0: they are doing is wrestling for our souls, and we are being fought for in the heavenly realms. We don't wrestle, says the Apostle Paul, against flesh and blood, but against powers and principalities and spiritual wickedness in high places.
1: 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In today's lesson, Pastor Brian shares from Mark chapter 5, in which we see, by way of miracles, the power that Jesus has over both the physical world and the spiritual realm as well. 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
0: Look in your Bibles at Mark chapter 5. Mark chapter 5. At this point, Jesus' ministry is in full throttle as he's moving more and more public, and he goes from mountain, Sermon on the Mount, to sea, stilling the storm, to a cemetery. Now, that may be a strange place to conduct a public ministry, but you'll see why. Just after he lands on the shore from stilling the storm, there's another storm brewing, but it's in the heart and mind of a man. Mark 5, verse 3, that man lived among the tombs, and no one could bind him anymore, not even with a chain. For he'd often been bound with shackles and chains, but he wrenched the chains apart and he broke the shackles in pieces. No one had the strength to subdue him. Night and day among the tombs and on the mountains, he was always crying out and cutting himself with stones. And when he saw Jesus from afar, he ran and fell down before him. And crying out with a loud voice, he said, "What have you to do with me, Jesus, Son of the Most High God? I adjure you, beg you, by God, do not torment me." For he was saying to him, that is Jesus, "Come out of the man, you unclean spirit." And Jesus asked him, "What is your name?" He replied, "My name is Legion, for we are many." And he, that is Legion, begged him earnestly not to send them out of the country. Now a great herd of pigs was feeding there on the hillside, and they begged him, saying, "Send us to the pigs, let us enter them." So he gave them permission, and the unclean spirits came out and entered the pigs, and the herd, numbering about 2,000, rushed down the steep bank into the sea and drowned in the sea. The herdsmen fled and told it in the city and in the country, and people came to see what it was that had happened. And they came to Jesus and saw the demon-possessed man, the one who had had the legion, sitting there, clothed and in his right mind, and they were afraid. Why afraid? Jesus came to enable us to serve him without fear. Why afraid at this great evidence of the power of God? It seems ancient, seems not dealing with modern realities, but deep down we know something about the physical and spiritual realities of our world. They are mixed in ways more profound than we can just make sense with our math and our test tubes. Think of a much more modern experience. Marie McCready was just 13 years old when she had a bronchitis attack and, as a consequence, lost her speech. But when the bronchitis left, she could not speak. For a while, it was kind of fun. I mean, she went back to school but couldn't speak, and so she and her friends developed other ways of communicating, sign language and passing notes in the classroom. which brought the suspicion of the teachers. You're faking it. No. Then, because it was a parochial school, something evil is possessing you. You are a witch. No. One of the pastors with the school actually said, "This is the work of the devil." She herself even began, maybe it was. Is that what was happening? And as the anxiety filled her, they ultimately put her in an insane asylum under the designation of hysteria, so much anxiety she cannot even speak anymore. They couldn't cure it. And so ultimately, when they determined she was not crazy, she took up a job that fit somebody who could not speak. She became a typist. Until age 25, another bout of bronchitis. And as she began coughing up blood in terror, went to the doctor, and there was a lump in her throat. And when they extracted it, they found that it was a penny that she had swallowed 12 years previous, wedged between her vocal cords so they could not resonate. How it got there, no one knew. Was it a friend that put a coin in a cup as a prank? Was there a soda can that somehow got a penny? They don't know. All we know is that 12 years later, after a physical reality had led to a spiritual concern, had led to just such a confusion of thought, that the reality of the physical world and spiritual concerns began to conflate in such a way that any reasonable person would be saying, how do these worlds fit together? The physical and the spiritual and the impact on what we think about relationships eternally. And believe it or not, that is exactly what Jesus is addressing in this passage that seems so strange to us. As Jesus, who has just said to the wind and the waves and the men in the boat, "Peace be still," is making it clear he is not just in charge of the created order, but of matters physical for individuals and spiritual, so that the relationships that ultimately become eternal are all the realms in which Jesus is saying, "I'm in control of that too." The famous statement of Abraham Kuyper, "There is not one square inch of this earth over which Jesus does not stand and say, 'This is mine, this is mine.'" And that is not just physical, that is spiritual. It's ultimately eternal, as Christ is demonstrating who he is, this preacher on the mount. He is the king of all realms. And he begins just in that spiritual world that we have so many questions about. Picture the scene. Jesus has crossed the Sea of Galilee. He has stilled the storm. And when he's doing it, remember, the disciples wake up and say, "Teacher, don't you care about us?" Well, he does care. And he rises and he rebukes the wind and the waves and says, "Peace be still." And they were terrified. What manner of man is this, that even the wind and the waves obey him? And he is about to say what manner of man he is. He gets right out of that boat on the far shore, steps out, and a man from the tombs comes to him. He's insane. But it's not just insanity. Whatever fills him spiritually gives him superhuman strength along with the insanity. He can't be bound by many men or chains or shackles. He can break them all, because the spiritual evil that is in him, the demons that are in him, 2,000 go into pigs, are so controlling him that he can't do anything but rage in body and mind in the cemeteries. It's real. I mean, I know it's the Halloween time of year, so we think if you were singing on a movie, you know, Boris Karloff is right around the scene somewhere, or Vincent Price, or somebody named Brunhilde must be. But it's not Halloween silliness. It's right where we live. He is so out of control that just to be able to control something, he inflicts pain on himself. It's the cutting we still understand in our culture. I'm totally out of control. Nobody cares about me. I have no control over. Well, at least I can control pain. I can control something and feel something when the world has rejected me. And so he begins to self-harm himself. And when he approaches Jesus, the demons in him speak for him. Verse 7. What have you to do with me, Jesus, Son of the Most High God? I beg you, by God, do not torment me. Amazing that even a legion of demons, this composite called legion, is speaking to Jesus in the name of God. I mean, it's heavy awareness for us when we have friends or relatives who say, living a very different, dishonoring to God life, and they say, don't worry about me. I believe in God. What did James, the brother of Jesus, say? You say you believe in God, and you do well, but even the devils believe. You believe in a God? Believe me, Satan believes in a God. What is your belief? That you are in desperate need of a Savior. And that Jesus, by his death and resurrection, paid the price for your sin. And in gratitude, you are living for him now. My faith is in him, his ways, his provision. That's what I believe about the God who provided a Savior for me. That's my faith. And in the remarkable things that happen next, you understand that mere faith is not enough.
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0: What is your belief? That you are in desperate need of a Savior. And that Jesus, by his death and resurrection, paid the price for your sin. And in gratitude, you are living for him now. My faith is in him, his ways, his provision. That's what I believe about the God who provided a Savior for me. That's my faith. And in the remarkable things that happen next, you understand that mere faith is not enough, because this composite of Satan, this legion, is thrown into pigs. And some of you have been with me in the Holy Land, probably where this is, right beside the Sermon on the Mount, a little further on the Sea of Galilee. There is this sloping pasture that goes down to a cliff over the Sea of Galilee. And the speculation is, it could have happened there, just as the scriptures say. The physical dynamics fit the count. Okay, but what's your takeaway from such a strange story? One is simply, you know, I'm a modern, I'm scientific, I'm, you know, astute in the ways of the world. No such thing. I mean, demons inside of me, I mean, come on. We live in a modern world. We have test tubes and mathematical formulas and computers. But something deep in us knows that just what our eyes can observe and what the test tubes can test.

0: Life can be messy, but you don't have to figure it out alone.
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3: Remember what the scriptures say, Galatians 2:20. I'm crucified with Christ. I no longer live, but Christ lives where? In me. And the life that I live in the flesh, I live by faith in the Son of God who loved me and gave himself for me. So says John, greater is he that's in you than he that is in the world. And Jesus is not indwelling you. And then somebody say, oh, Satan wants in? Okay, well, I'll just move aside so Satan can... No! He is King. He is the ruler of our eternal destinies. He has loved us from time immemorial, and he claims us for all eternity. And we recognize, can we be deranged in our thought? Can we be deceived by Satan? But he is not in control. This is my Father's world. This is the soul that belongs to Jesus Christ, and I believe him. My faith is in his provision. Can other people be demon-filled? Well, Jesus answers that. Luke 11, when the unclean spirit has gone out of a person, it passes through voids, seeking rest and finding it. It says, I'll return to the house from which I came. And when it comes, it finds the house swept and put in order. Then it goes and brings seven other spirits more evil than itself. And they enter and dwell there. So the last state of the person is worse than the former. We can live in a world where people say, you know what? I don't need God. I don't need Jesus. But my world still makes sense. I'll just get things ordered in a way that makes sense to me. And I just kind of get all the taboos and all the superstitions swept out. And I get my life all ordered by the way that I can think about it. And things will just be fine. And you think of the mass shootings of our era. Not every one of them, even the psychologists, are people who are insane. That often young men who just have their minds all in order as they think of it, feeding hatred and bitterness on the internet and then responding to the bullying that they have experienced, it makes perfect sense to them. I'm just going to go kill a bunch of people. Won't that be a good thing? Won't they respect me then? And you kind of think, what sort of deranged thinking is that? And you recognize that even as they think they have swept out all wrong thought, what is coming is more evil than was ever there before. Just as Jesus has said, believe me, unbelievers can make room for Satan. Now, the fact that Christians are not possessed by the devil does not mean that we don't have things to think about. When we talk about the reality of a spiritual world as Christians, you recognize that you can kind of fall off both sides of a cliff. One cliff says, oh, you know, there just aren't such things. You know, that's just ancient people and ancient perspectives. I just don't believe in these devil things. That's one mistake. But the other mistake, more common in the church, is to believe that there's a devil behind every bush that we have to be afraid of. And so we live in fear that God never meant us to have. What did Jesus say when he stilled the storm? He said, peace, be still. And when this man is healed, he's sitting down. He's at rest. He is calmed. God has done something in heart and mind and life, and he's at peace. What did the Apostle Paul say? God did not give you a spirit of fear, but of power and love and a sound mind. We serve a God who even in his nativity was saying to us, I came to enable you to serve me without fear. Greater is he that's in you than he that is in the world. And everything that Paul is saying as he's recounting the truths of Jesus are being reflected in this passage. Power, love, sound mind are yours. Verse 14, the herdsman of the pig fled and told it in the city and the country, and the people came to see what had happened. Verse 15,

0: And they came to Jesus and they saw the demon-possessed man, the one who had had the legion, sitting there, clothed and in his right mind. The power of God has brought peace, rest into his life, where there was a man cutting himself and screaming at night. No, he's at rest now. There is peace. And more than that, I love it. He is clothed. There's dignity again. It's been awfulness, but now there's dignity again, clothed in the provision of Jesus. Spiritually, we're reminded over and over again that we are clothed in the righteousness of Jesus Christ. I'm in him. I'm united to Christ. He surrounds me. It's his identity that is mine now. And so we go through awful things in life. I think of those who have experienced the awful pain of divorce, and they know that in the church, there are those who will blame them, and there are those who will gossip about them. And we get to say, but you are clothed in the righteousness of Jesus Christ. Your identity is in him. The past does not define you. The reality of your spiritual union with Christ is what calls you his precious child. You are as loved by God as Jesus himself. And we raise children that disappoint us, and we know people will point their finger and talk about our failures. And I say, I am clothed in the righteousness of Jesus Christ. My identity before him is the one of a perfectly loved child. People may accuse my parenting, and of course, everything they say is true to some extent. I'm clothed in the righteousness of Christ. I'm embarrassed that I've been dismissed from my job. I've been rejected by loved ones. Maybe there's mental illness in my family. Maybe there's mental illness in me. Maybe there's the loss of my former capacities of mind or body. Maybe I'm facing depression and cycles I don't know how to get out of. And everybody is blaming me. And I say, but you are robed in the righteousness of Jesus Christ.
1: Hi, friend. This is Pastor Brian. I'm glad you decided to tune in and listen, and I would consider it a privilege to pray over you today. Let's pray together. Heavenly Father, what a privilege we have to come to you in prayer. Your word says that we can come to you about anything, not just the big things and not just the things that we think we have figured out. Instead, you love us so much that you say, do not be anxious for anything, but in everything, by prayer and petition with thanksgiving, for your certain care, we can offer our requests to you. And then, because we know that the God who controls all the outcomes of things on earth and for eternity cares this much for us, the peace of God, which surpasses all understanding, will guard our hearts and minds for whatever we face with Jesus. We do not expect our prayers to end all our trials before Jesus comes, but we know that you will use our prayers, Father, to make all things work together for good until Jesus returns. Thank you for this promise and assurance. Give us the peace and the strength we need. Through these promises and assurances, we pray. In Jesus' name, amen.
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14: When George Washington accepted command of the Continental Army, Americans were fighting a king and determined not to replace one form of unchecked power with another. Washington understood the difference between authority and ownership. In 1775, he declared, "When we assume the soldier, we do not lay aside the citizen." Even as commander of America's army, Washington remembered that he remained one of the people, and that the power entrusted to him was never his to keep. He did not fight to rule America. He fought so Americans could govern themselves. Washington's example gave the young nation something more than victory. It gave America a standard for leadership. Those who hold power must remain accountable to the people they serve. Because in a free nation, leadership is not ownership. It is a duty and a trust.
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15: Straggling shower or two possible. We spend most of tonight hovering around 80, hitting lows in the upper 70s before dawn. Tomorrow, a lot like today, highs in the mid-90s, another tough heat index. Scattered afternoon rain, we keep that through the weekend and into next week. Your latest Word Forecast, I'm Dave DiRico.
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17: And in this message, I'm going to share six things that you should be thankful for. And I hope you will stay with us through this day and into tomorrow as we talk about Proverbs for prayer. This is the series Powerful Principles from Proverbs, and we're gathering together these great verses of Scripture in this book of God's sayings, and we're putting them together in topical format so that we can take a look at the whole picture of what Solomon is saying about this subject and that subject. We've gone through many so far, and we still have some left to go. If you didn't get the study guide for this series, it would be especially helpful because all of these scriptures are laid out in the study guide, along with exercises for you to do to internalize this material into your own spiritual life. The study guide is beautifully designed and ready for you. If you would like to get a copy of it, you can go to davidjeremiah.org, and there you will find out how to order the study guide and the audio set of teachings on CD. And these will help you, whether you're just reviewing it for yourself or teaching a small group or however you involve yourself in the Word of God. So prayer is a wonderful subject to study. It's a very hard thing to master. And most of us would say, when the subject is prayer, I'm already guilty before it starts. But let me just tell you, we can learn so much from the book of Proverbs that will help us as we develop our prayer life. Here's part one.
18: The book of Proverbs speaks only a few times about prayer, three or four times. And the one message that it gives to us is that prayer, true prayer, belongs to the righteous. It belongs to God's people. How many of you know that only God's people get their prayers answered? That's the truth. The only prayer that God hears from somebody who's not a Christian is, God, be merciful to me, a sinner. And then they become Christians, and then God hears their prayers. When we pray as God's people, God hears us, and He especially delights in the prayers of those who walk uprightly. There are three proverbs that tell us that. Proverbs 15:8 says, "The sacrifice of the wicked is an abomination to the Lord, but the prayer of the upright is His delight." God loves the prayers of those who walk uprightly. Proverbs 15:29 is an echo. It says, "The Lord is far from the wicked, but He hears the prayer of the righteous." And Proverbs 28:9 says, "One who turns away his ear from hearing the law, even his prayer is abomination." All three of these verses from the Proverbs, the very few mentions of prayer, and as far as I know, no mention of thanksgiving in the book of Proverbs, all remind us of one truth, that God loves the prayers of His people. And whenever we hear verses like this, or we say things like this, or we think thoughts like this, we always assume that the prayers God loves to hear are the prayers of supplication and intercession, prayers where we come to God with our needs, and He hears us, and He answers us. And I'm sure that's included in the proverb. But I have to tell you that I believe God delights in the prayers of thanksgiving from His people. How many of you as parents know that there's a certain kind of joy in meeting the needs of your children when they come to you and there's something you can do to meet that need and you say to them, "I'm glad you asked," most of the time. But I want to tell you something. There is some kind of joy when they think about it and they come back and say, "Thank you. Can I get a witness?" Or when you get a little card like I got from one of my children, expressing gratitude for things I had forgotten that I'd even done. That is a delight to a father's heart. How must God Almighty delight in the prayers of thanksgiving that come from His people? And unfortunately, I have to believe that God is more delighted in the month of Thanksgiving than he is in any other time during the year, because we sort of focus our attention on it, and maybe we offer our thanks to God more, but we ought to be thankful all the time. And the Bible has no mention of the holiday of Thanksgiving, because there is no such thing in heaven. Thanksgiving should be the heart cry of every one of God's children. I hope that I can encourage you to make this a very special time in your life, when we couple together the delight of the Lord with the thanksgiving of his people. Now, if you open your Bibles and just begin to read them from the beginning to the end, you will discover that there is a priority of the prayer of thanksgiving in the Word of God. It's an unnatural thing for an unbeliever to be thankful. If he's thankful, it's not normal. It's unnatural. But it is a normal and natural and spiritual thing for somebody who knows God through Jesus Christ to have a heart of gratitude. In fact, our very audience with God, our very prayer to God, is to be prefaced with thanksgiving. How many of you know that it says in Psalm 100 that we're to enter his gates, how? With thanksgiving, and into his courts with praise, and be thankful to him and bless his name. In the Old Testament, the expression of gratitude was given such prominence, listen now, that certain members of the priesthood were assigned the sole task of leading the congregation in thanksgiving. That was their only duty. That's what they did. What do you do in the church? Well, I'm in charge of thanksgiving. And if you read in the Old Testament, the book of 1 Chronicles, chapter 16 and verse 4, it says this, "And he appointed some of the Levites to minister before the ark of the Lord to commemorate, to thank, and to praise the Lord God of Israel." Later on in 2 Chronicles, it says, "And Hezekiah appointed the divisions of the priests and the Levites according to their divisions, each man according to his service, the priests and Levites for burnt offerings and peace offerings, to serve, to give thanks, and to praise in the gates of the camp of the Lord." And later on, when this was revisited in the book of Nehemiah, we see the same thing again. Now, at the dedication of the wall of Jerusalem, they sought out the Levites in all their places to bring them to Jerusalem to celebrate the dedication with gladness, both with thanksgivings and singings, with cymbals and string instruments and harps. In the Old Testament, thanksgiving was such a priority, they had a special section of the clergy that did nothing but lead people in thanksgiving. And as you look at the Old Testament, you discover it mentions the importance and the priority of thanksgiving in their life. For instance, let me just give you one example. The man Daniel, who we read about in Daniel 6:10, it says, "When Daniel knew that the writing was signed, he went home, and in his upper room with his windows open toward Jerusalem, he knelt down on his knees three times that day, and he prayed, and he gave thanks before his God, as was his custom since the early days." We have to sort of pump everybody up every November about the importance of thanksgiving, but I don't think that was true in the Old Testament. They had a regular regime for making sure people always were thankful before God. And in the New Testament, we are repeatedly enjoined to give thanks always for all things. This is not optional, friends. We don't get to vote on this one. The Bible says, "In everything, give thanks, for this is the will of God in Christ Jesus concerning you." There's no such thing as an obedient, ungrateful Christian. If you're a Christian and you're obedient, you will be thankful. Gratitude is the attitude of every spirit-filled believer. The Bible says, "Therefore by him let us continually offer the sacrifice of praise to God, that is the fruit of our lips, giving thanks to his name." Hebrews 13:15. Now you can't be any clearer than this. God expects us to be thankful. And whenever you stop becoming thankful in your spirit, you begin to push God to the perimeter of your life, and before you know it, even as a believer, you can live as a practical atheist, living your life for the commercial things that happen, but never understanding that behind it all is the hand of Almighty God. Paul notes here that the believer should literally excel in the New Testament. When you read the New Testament and you recognize what's going on in the New Testament, you realize that Paul is the one who teaches us from the New Testament perspective how to make central the purpose of giving thanks. Let me just give you some references. And I'm going to give you a lot of scriptures today, because what I want to do as the result of this message is to give you the impression that the whole Bible is about thanksgiving, because it is. From the beginning to the end, it is a continual, constant theme. Colossians 2, 6, and 7. As you therefore have received Christ Jesus as Lord, walk in Him, rooted and grounded in the faith as you have been taught, abounding in it with thanksgiving. Paul is saying that we should excel in giving thanks, abounding in thanksgiving. The expression of gratitude should be always on our lips. It should be a constant feature of the way we handle life. Thanksgiving should be one of our great strengths, from the sheer amount of practice that we get every day just being thankful. What does it look like when you have that kind of a spirit? Well, when Paul was writing to the Ephesians, he told them that that sort of a spirit was the result of being filled with the Holy Spirit. Now listen to these words and try to get a picture of the kind of person who's living like this verse describes. Listen carefully. Ephesians 5. And do not be drunk with wine, or is an excess, but be filled with the Spirit, speaking to one another in psalms and hymns and spiritual songs, singing and making melody in your heart to the Lord, giving thanks always for all things to God the Father in the name of the Lord Jesus Christ, submitting one to another in the fear of God. What does a thankful person look like? What does he act like? How can you identify him? My friends, you can pick him out of a crowd. When you walk into a room, you can tell somebody who's filled with the Spirit with a thankful heart. Don't you just like to rub up against them? Don't you like to be in their presence? When you leave, you feel so refreshed having been with them. You feel like you want to go and do better, that you want to be more thankful. And sometimes these people, as I have been learning in the last several years, are people who have suffered greatly, who have gone through terrible, terrible times of sickness and anguish and brokenness. And somehow out of the brokenness, the sweet perfume of gratitude is everywhere apparent. And you just marvel. And the thing that you say is, that's not normal. And you know what? It isn't normal. It's spiritual. It's the result of being filled with the Spirit of God. If we want to be happy, if we want to celebrate, we should do it spiritually. We do this by filling our minds and our hearts with thanksgiving so that our gratitude overflows into songs of praise to the Lord. Psalm 69:30 says, I will praise the name of God with a song and I will magnify him with thanksgiving. So the priority of thanksgiving is everywhere in the Bible. It's not just a few texts that God put in there so we'd have something to preach on during Thanksgiving. It's everywhere in the Bible. When I became sensitized to this, I wrote a book on the Spirit of God. I did a whole chapter on gratitude because I couldn't get over how much there was in the Bible. There is no lack of text for Thanksgiving Sunday, let me tell you that. Because the Bible is so pregnant with the truth of the thankful heart. And of course, as you take this and you study it and you lay it all out on paper, you begin to see that there are certain things that God tells us to be thankful for. And we see some of the purposes of thanksgiving. Of all the people in the Bible, nobody that I know was more thankful than Paul. In all of his letters, gratitude drips from the pages. His instruction to us is that we are to be a thankful people. And when we think about the man who wrote it, it is even more meaningful to us. How many of you know Paul didn't live in a penthouse? Paul didn't live in a palace. Paul spent most of his time behind bars, doing time. He was always in trouble, and the words of praise are more dominant in one of his section of letters. You know what those letters are called? Listen, they're called the prison epistles. In the prison epistles, you find so much about gratitude. And when I see that, I think, you know, this guy must have some kind of something that's different than what I notice around us today. Here he is in the midst of pain and suffering and pressure, and it's not deserved. And yet he always finds something to be thankful for. When you look at his life, it was one life of misery. He was stoned at Lystra. He was driven out of Thessalonica. He was rejected at Athens. He was jailed in Philippi. He was apprehended at Caesarea. He was taken as a prisoner to Rome, released, and then put in prison again. He was put in a dungeon, and ultimately he was martyred. If you want to read an accurate account of his troubles, go to 2 Corinthians chapter 11. This has a special meaning to me. I just need to remind you of this. 2 Corinthians chapter 11. If you want to see what this man went through, here's a little list. And this is what we ought to read before we read all the things for which he was thankful. And I need to tell you, some of you know this. When I was sick in the hospital, I got a card from somebody. It was made down in Greenville, North Carolina, at a special greeting card company. And this card was supposed to be a get well card. And on the front of the card were the words of 2 Corinthians chapter 11. It was in a stack of all of the other get well cards trying to encourage me. And this is what it said, beginning at verse 24. From the Jews, five times I received 40 stripes minus one. Three times I was beaten with rods. Once I was stoned. Three times I was shipwrecked. A night and a day I've been in the deep. I'm thinking, who sent me such a sorry card? In journeys often, in perils of waters, in perils of robbers, in perils of my own countrymen, in perils, this is all on the front of a get well card. In weariness and toil and sleeplessness often, beside the other things, what comes upon me daily, who is weak and I am not weak. And I read that whole thing and I thought, man, this is really sad that someone would be so sick in their thoughts that they would send somebody who's suffering a card like this. And then I opened it up. And on the inside were these words, so how you been? Isn't that great? I felt better immediately. And I only tell you that because while we're laughing at it, it was no laughing matter for Paul, was it? Paul went through some very difficult times, and yet out of the brokenness of his life and the difficulty that he faced came this aroma of thanksgiving that's everywhere present. And I went through his epistles and I just wrote down some of the things he was thankful for to help me know some of the things I ought to be thankful for. First of all, he was thankful for salvation in Jesus Christ. At the end of 2 Corinthians chapter 9, he says, thanks be to God for his unspeakable gift. Romans 6:17, but God be thanked that though you were slaves of sin, you obeyed from the heart that form of doctrine to which you were delivered. Maybe you can't remember that far back when you got saved, but most of us remember when we were saved and how God came and through his wonderful Son, the Lord Jesus Christ, gave us salvation. One of the things about Paul that I've noticed is that when he's writing his epistles, they're all very logical and very sequential and very in order until he thinks about his own salvation. Then he goes off on a rabbit trail for five or six verses and talks about how wonderful it is to be a Christian. There was a hymn that was written, and it's been wonderfully used of the Lord over the years. And I'm going to read the hymn, which you probably won't recognize, but when I read the chorus, you will. The hymn goes like this. Some thank the Lord for friends and home, for mercies sure and sweet. But I would praise him for his grace. In prayer, I would repeat. Some thank him for the flowers that grow, some for the stars that shine. My heart is filled with joy and praise because I know he's mine. I trust in him from day to day. I prove his saving grace. I'll sing this song of praise to him until I see his face. You know what the chorus is? Thank you, Lord, for

0: That's the greatest thing we have, isn't it? When we have Jesus Christ and we have salvation, everything else can be fallen apart. But if it's well with our soul, oh my, are we rich. Because that's an eternal blessing no one can ever take from us. Let me hurry on. We should be thankful for the strength that God gives us. 1 Corinthians 1:4 says, I thank my God always concerning you for the grace of God which was given to you by Jesus Christ. We should be thankful for spiritual fellowship. Over and over again in the scripture we find this. 2 Thessalonians 1:3 says, we are bound to thank God always for you, brethren, as it is fitting, because your faith grows exceedingly and the love of every one of you all abounds each toward the other. Have you ever given thanks to the Lord for the fellowship you have with God's people? You know what you need to do is spend about 6 weeks on a mission field where there's only one or two other Christians, and then come home and look around in church some Sunday and say, look at all of these people who love the Lord the way I love the Lord and how blessed I am to be with them. That's why when we put together opportunities for us to get to know one another in groups and in Sunday school classes, you ought to run toward that. As Christians who love the fellowship of God's people, we have something uniquely special that you cannot describe, you can only experience. And if you know the Lord, you are instantly grafted to everyone else who knows the Lord. And you have oneness and fellowship, and you ought to be thankful for it. You ought to be thankful for the sustenance of God's Word. The Thessalonian believers were a special group of people who loved the Word of God. For in 1 Thessalonians chapter 2, Paul wrote about them. He said, for this reason, we also thank God without ceasing, because when you received the Word of God, which you heard from us, you welcomed it not as the Word of men, but as it is in truth, the Word of God, which effectively works in you who believe. Do you thank God for the Word of God, which effectively works in you that believe? My friends, God's Word is something that strengthens and sustains us and helps us. I preached in North Carolina, and I wasn't feeling very well. I was starting, I thought, to get the flu. And I said to my wife, I don't know how I'm going to do this. I'm going to stand up here and preach in front of all these people, and then I have to stand in line for 2 hours and shake hands and sign books. I don't have the strength. This is going to be interesting. So I went to the church, and I went back in the back room, and I shut the door, and I had an hour before the service started, and I just got my Bible out, and I didn't think about doing this. I just sat down, and I began to read through the Scripture. I started at a place where I had left off, and I began to read. I never had anything quite like this happen to me before, but during that hour, the Word of God began to nourish my soul and strengthen my life. And when I got done, I almost had forgotten that I wasn't feeling good. I went out in the power of the Holy Spirit and in the strength which God alone can give, and I had a strong night. And I signed every book and shook every hand and went home late. And you say, can God do that? Yeah, the Word of God strengthens you, not only spiritually, but sometimes it can even strengthen you physically. God's Word is the nourishment of our soul, and by His Spirit, He can fill us and empower us to do what we could not otherwise do. Do you ever thank God for that? Do you thank God for the Word? I think that ought to be something we do once in a while. We ought to be thankful for God's people who serve. Ephesians 1:15 and 16 says, therefore I also, after I heard of your faith in the Lord Jesus and your love for all the saints, do not cease to give thanks for you, making mention of you in my prayers. I wish I had time to go through all of these things that Paul was thankful for, but I'll leave that up to you. You can read his epistles, and especially the prison epistles, and you'll find it everywhere. Just read the prison epistles. You'll have so much stuff you won't be able to talk about at all. Because Paul was a thankful man, and he admonishes us to be thankful. It is one of his most prominent themes. He was thankful, and he used it as a platform to urge everybody else to be thankful as well. And we have no reason to be unthankful.
1: And you know what you discover when you read Paul is that his thanksgiving wasn't based upon how well things were going in his life, because he had a very disciplined and difficult life. And if you read the sections of Scripture that describe Paul in his journeys, you'll discover that he wasn't thankful because every day was a bright and happy day. He was thankful in the midst of his trouble, And sometimes in spite of his trouble and sometimes for his trouble, he was a thankful man, and he teaches us much. I hope you've been joining us as we've been talking about these things. And tomorrow we'll have part two of Power Up Your Prayer Life as we continue our discussion of prayer from this great Old Testament book. Hey, don't forget the Caribbean Cruise is coming up right after Christmas. 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The dates are the 26th of December through the 2nd of January. 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
14: Straggling shower or two possible. We spend most of tonight hovering around 80, hitting lows in the upper 70s before dawn. Tomorrow, a lot like today, highs in the mid-90s, another tough heat index. Scattered afternoon rain, we keep that through the weekend and into next week. Your latest Word Forecast, I'm Dave DeRica.
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18: Anyone who's suffered knows what it's like when a well-meaning friend says something, well, insensitive.
6: and their ill-chosen words only make you feel worse. Today on Insight for Living, Chuck Swindoll recounts the story of Job, when the ones who showed up to comfort him did little more than pile on shame, judgment, and condemnation. Sitting in the ash heap of his shattered life, Job faced not only unbearable suffering, but an assault on his character from the friends who came to console him. Chuck titled today's message, When Rebuke and Resistance Collide.
18: We're engaged in an examination of the life and experience of Job. If you're not familiar with the book in the Bible, it's just before the very large book of the Psalms, right in the center section. And just to the left, we'll find Job. If you'll locate chapter 11, I'd like to read a few verses from that, as well as some from a couple of other chapters later on. We're sort of trying to take it in chunks so we don't become tedious about this and break everyone's back over it. You know you've been in Job a long time when you greet people at church, and rather than they're saying, how are you doing, they ask, what happened to you this week? And I think that's starting to happen in our lives, and I want to be sensitive to the fact that you can take just so much of stuff like this, but what a man, what an experience. You will recall he's lost everything, including now his health, as well as all in his family except his wife. Friends have come, so-called friends, to bring him comfort and sympathy. They bring neither, and their words have turned to rebuke and insults and sarcasm. And that sort of is a running commentary through the poem of this section, beginning at chapter 4, really, and going on through to chapter 38. Now, look at Job 11, verse 1. This is the third of the friends. Zophar the Naamathite answered, shall a multitude of words go unanswered, and a talkative man be acquitted? Shall your boasts silence men, and shall you scoff and none rebuke? For you have said, my teaching is pure, and I am innocent in your eyes. But would that God might speak and open his lips against you. Job answers in chapter 12, verse 1, where we read, then Job responded, truly then, you are the people, and with you wisdom will die. But I have intelligence as well as you. I am not inferior to you. And who does not know such things as these? I am a joke to my friends. The one who called on God, and he answered him. The just and blameless man is a joke. 13, verse 15, sort of Job's declaration of faith. Though he slay me, I will hope in him. Nevertheless, I will argue my ways before him. This will also be my salvation, for a godless man may not come before his presence. Listen carefully to my speech. Let my declaration fill your ears. Behold, now I have prepared my case. I know that I will be vindicated. 14, verse 1. Man who is born of woman is short-lived and full of turmoil. Like a flower, he comes forth and withers, also flees like a shadow and does not remain. Verse 10, but man dies and lies prostrate. Man expires, and where is he? As water evaporates from the sea and a river becomes parched and dried up, so man lies down and does not rise. Until the heavens are no more, he will not awake nor be aroused out of his sleep. Oh, that you would hide me in Sheol, that you would conceal me until your wrath returns to you, that you would set a limit for me and remember me. If a man dies, will he live again? All the days of my struggle I will wait until my change comes.
19: Thank you.
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18: Have you noticed that problems don't just go away? They don't evaporate, they proliferate, says one of Murphy's Laws. I thought recently they're sort of like roaches. You can't just ignore them. You kill everyone you see. When I moved back to Texas, I had a friend tell me when he saw me in cowboy boots one day, he said, you know why we wear cowboy boots? And I said, well, I thought I did, but I think I'm going to learn a new reason right now. And he said, yeah, it's you can kill roaches in a corner when you wear those cowboy boots. When we were at the seminary, we lived in the campus apartments, which, praise God, have been destroyed now. And there's a new library there, but we lived in the old campus apartment number 9. Sounds like a jail sentence, doesn't it? Apartment number 9. But boy, roaches. I said to Cynthia one day, we don't have a single roach in our place. She looked at me like I was crazy. I said, they're all married, have large families. Problems are like that. They just get worse, especially conflicts. And even when you try to solve them, they just get more complicated. And I have a feeling there is not a person listening to me right now who has not, on occasion, attempted to make things right with another individual and have it blow up in your face. Or other individuals, plural, only to have the scene get increasingly more difficult. It's easy to forget the original agenda. When one person is sick and three people come to bring encouragement, there is a simple agenda, and these men had it right who came to visit Job. There's nothing wrong with their original intent. Chapter 2, verse 11 tells us these three men, Eliphaz, Bildad, and Zophar, came from their homes all the way to Job's ash heap, where he found himself without his children, without a means of making a living, where he found himself with no home, no buildings on his place of his own property, and where he found himself covered with sores that were now cracking open and oozing with pus. Miserable in the daytime and restless through the night, the three men came to sympathize with him and to comfort him. Great agenda. If you learn nothing else so far from Job of a positive nature, learn when someone is laid aside and for whatever reason you are by their side, you've come to sympathize and to comfort. End of agenda. But somewhere between their leaving with the right agenda and 7, 8, 9 days later, as they're into the dialogue, the agenda got lost. I would venture to say you cannot find a sentence of sympathy and comfort that fell from their lips. And all of these chapters from 4 through 31, there is accusation, there is blame, there is shame, there is insult, there is sarcasm, there is finger pointing, there is judging, there is condemning, there is preaching, but there is no sympathy and there is no comfort. So that Job winds up, as we're going to see in the time we spend in these chapters today, he winds up saying, it had been better if you had just stayed silent. Awfully good advice. What is it our mothers taught us? If you can't say something nice, that's it. Don't say anything at all. If you cannot bring sympathy and comfort, bring nothing at all. Just your presence. Well, Eliphaz has spoken and he's talked about experience of the past and has lectured Job on learning from experience. As Eliphaz stands there in good health with plenty in his wallet and a happy family at home. Bildad stands then in Eliphaz's place, the next in age. And Bildad says, what we must learn, Job, is lessons taught us from the brilliant minds of the past. And he represents those philosophers and teachers and sages of yesteryear. And he offers those words of advice to his friend as Bildad stands healthy and wealthy and in his own eyes wise. Then Zophar. Zophar, verse 1 of chapter 11, now answers, using not experience or the wisdom of the past as his basis, but just rank legalism. Just legalism. Verses 1 to 4, you are guilty, Job. Verses 5 to 12, you are ignorant, Job. Verses 13 to 20, you are sinful. Repent. End of Zophar's sympathetic, comforting message. Verse 2, shall a multitude of words go unanswered and a talkative man be acquitted? How's that for an opening line? He heard the word windbag earlier and decides to use it again. We have listened to you about as long as we plan to listen, Job. How many more things do you think you have to say to convince us you're full of words, but your life is empty of righteousness? Shall your boast silence men like us? No way. Shall you scoff and no one rebuke you? There is no way. You have said my teaching is pure and I am innocent in your eyes. Stop. Stop at verse 4. Job never said that. You know, it's hard enough to be dealt with rudely, tactlessly, but to be misquoted is a very, very painful thing to take sitting down. Back in chapter 6, Job had been vulnerable enough to say in verse 24, teach me, show me how I have erred. You show me. Verse 28, please now look at me and see if I lie to your face. Point it out. Identify the wrong. Of course, they don't deal in specifics. These men are given to generalized, universal criticism. And so they take Job on with both fists. They now misquote him in chapter 11, verse 4. And if telling him that he's guilty isn't enough, Zophar now says, you are one ignorant man. Remember Job when he was earlier identified as one of the greatest men of the East? In fact, as I recall, the greatest. He feared God and turned away from evil. Sounds to me like a man who wasn't guilty and wasn't ignorant of God. But you understand, when legalists make their statement, they don't need facts. All they need is volume. And the ability to put you down so that you're intimidated by their presence. Oh, they're awfully good at that. Would that God might speak and open his lips against you. This is calling down a judgment from heaven. Would that God might show you the secrets of wisdom, for sound wisdom has two sides, Job, probably meaning the side we can understand and the side we can't. The side we can see and the side we can't see, the invisible wisdom of God. Know then that God forgets a part of your iniquity. Can you discover the depths of God, Job? Can you discover the limits of the Almighty? They are high as the heavens. What can you do? Deeper than the grave, called here in the Hebrew Sheol, the place of the departed dead in the days of the Old Testament. Deeper than the grave, what can you know? Why, Job, the measure of God's mind is longer than the earth. It's broader than the sea. If he passes by or shuts up or calls an assembly, who can restrain the Almighty, Job? He's delivering Job a lecture in what we might call theology 101. As if Job needs a theological lecture. Let me pause here and say that Zophars are still on the loose. If you haven't met one, just hold your breath. He'll come along. They have zero capacity to connect the dots. They have a complete inability to even color by numbers. They don't get it, but they have a message for you. And the message usually is a put down because you are not doing what they believe you ought to be doing, or you are doing what they believe you should not be doing. And in this case, since he sees Job as ignorant of God, he decides he needs to teach him about God, and he tells him of God's length and breadth and depth and width and height, and reminds Job that this God cannot be restrained. And then, if that isn't enough, verse 11, with the implication, you're the man, he knows false men. He sees iniquity without investigating. And then the ultimate, an idiot will become intelligent when the foal of a wild donkey is born a man. Just look there for a few moments. The word idiot comes from a Hebrew word that means to be hollow, empty. When used of a person, it's referring to empty heads.

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3: And of all things, you're now called an idiot, a hollow-brained individual who himself can't connect the dots. Warren Wiersbe wrote, "How sad it is when people who should share ministry end up creating misery. How tragic that these three friends focused on Job's words instead of the feelings behind those words." Then he quotes a Chinese proverb, "Though conversing face to face, their hearts have 1,000 miles between them." Ever been around a person like that? I'm going to venture something, but don't move a muscle, okay? Or you'll let us all know that it's true. You may be married to one like that. That's a terrible existence. It's a dreadful existence. You converse face to face, but your hearts have 1,000 miles between you. How true that was at the ash heap. After all, information is not the same as communication. Sidney J. Harris reminds us, information is giving out, communication is getting through. It's a great line. Today, my desire is not simply to give out information to help you know Job 11 through 14. You can get that on your own by reading it, or by finding commentaries and reading them. My desire today is to communicate, to get through, to take the side of the person who has no good reason to have to endure something like this, who lives with it regularly. Why, he has the audacity in verse 13 to begin with the condition. If you would direct your heart right, and if you would spread out your hand to him, meaning God, if iniquity is in your hand, put it far away. If you do not let wickedness dwell in your tents, then. Now he offers the promise. Your face could be lifted up without moral defect. Implying what? Moral defect. And you would be steadfast and not fear. Implying what? He is neither. He is not steadfast and he's fearing. You would forget your trouble as waters have passed by. You would remember it. Your life would be brighter than the noonday. Then you would trust. Verse 18 concludes. But verse 20 gives the consequence. The eyes of the wicked will fail, and there will be no escape for them. And Zophar's through. Well, not really. He's coming back, but thankfully it will be a while. The sheer arrogance of Zophar is shocking. You know, I think I need to point out something that needs to be said. Zophar makes an error in judgment that commonly occurs among legalists. He does acknowledge the infinitude and greatness of God. That's correct. He urges Job to understand such truths and to realize their implications, and that's necessary. Not in this case, but normally it would be necessary. It could be helpful. But then, with veiled arrogance, he exhorts Job to fall in line, implying that he knows what Job won't admit. Men and women, be awfully careful about telling other people they're going through what they're going through because they're sinful. Be very careful about that. If you don't have the evidence and if you don't have the proof, you're terribly close to serving as a judge. And people are sometimes implicated in a wrong where they themselves are innocent. Be really careful about generalization. Guard yourself from taking a role of prophet and priest, as Zophar does with Job. I know, and I do not mean this sarcastically, some of you are very intelligent. You have a great grasp of God's word, and I commend you for that. Prove it by your restraint. Let your wisdom show through by demonstrating a lot of understanding and grace, especially when another hurts in a

0: way you have never hurt.
1: Well, Job responds, and I'm so delighted he doesn't say, well, you're right so far. I'm not going to fight this. The rebuke of Zophar is met by the resistance of Job, and that is the only way to deal with a legalist. Legalists are like roaches. You leave them alone, they proliferate. They attract others. And before you know it, the legalists run the show because bullying tactics is their favorite approach. And if they can't bully, they take their ball and bat and they go elsewhere. Thank God, they leave. There was a time in my life when I allowed legalists to take a little more control of me than they should have been allowed. I'm making up for lost time now. We're not going to have that at this church. We're not going to have you playing king of the mountain over somebody else's life. Nobody died and left you king. Nobody put you in charge of answering for somebody else. Stay real quiet. The Lord is well able to handle his children. And by the way, if one of your youngsters is wayward and you're just eating your heart out because you raised them right and they're going wrong, remember the one who has done the most perfect job of being a parent has the most wayward kids, and that's God. Isn't that a relief? Remember the tether he let you have when you were going wrong and when I was going wrong and times in our lives and Isn't it amazing how the Lord in long suffering and finally one day said, that's enough.
2: If you've ever been on the receiving end of harsh judgment from an insensitive friend, Chuck Swindoll's message has probably touched a tender place. Job's story reminds us that suffering rarely comes with easy answers, and that the people around us don't always say the right things. But God never loses sight of his children. He's patient, he's sovereign, and in his own time, he says, that's enough. This is Insight for Living. Chuck titled his message, When Rebuke and Resistance Collide. In today's study, Chuck reminded us that life is fragile, our years are few, and trouble has a way of showing up when we least expect it. If you're in a season like that right now, if the world feels like it's on fire around you, Chuck wrote a book with you in mind. It's called Finding God When the World's on Fire, and it speaks directly to the question that Job wrestled with, where is God when everything falls apart? 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
12: When George Washington accepted command of the Continental Army, Americans were fighting a king and determined not to replace one form of unchecked power with another. Washington understood the difference between authority and ownership. In 1775, he declared, "When we assume the soldier, we do not lay aside the citizen." Even as commander of America's army, Washington remembered that he remained one of the people and that the power entrusted to him was never his to keep. He did not fight to rule America. He fought so Americans could govern themselves. Washington's example gave the young nation something more than victory. It gave America a standard for leadership. Those who hold power must remain accountable to the people they serve. Because in a free nation, leadership is not ownership. It is a duty and a trust.
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13: Straggling shower or two possible. We spend most of tonight hovering around 80, hitting lows in the upper 70s before dawn. Tomorrow, a lot like today, highs in the mid-90s, another tough heat index. Scattered afternoon rain, we keep that through the weekend and into next week. Your latest Word Forecast. I'm Dave DeRica.
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14: 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Oh.

0: Welcome to Through the Bible. I'm Steve Schwetz, your host. And as the Bible bus rolls along, our teacher, Dr. J. Vernon McGee, continues our study of Jesus' teaching from the Mount of Olives. So turn to Matthew chapter 24 at verse 14, and in a few minutes, Dr. McGee will mention his notes and outlines. Now, if you haven't already downloaded your free copy, well, you can find them in our app. You can also go online at ttb.org or call 1-800-65-BIBLE, and we'll send a copy by mail. Now, as you get settled, Greg and I have got some letters to read from people responding to God's Word, this time in the Urdu language. So, Greg, why don't you remind us, what outlets are we using to get Through the Bible out to Urdu speakers?
1: Well, as always, Steve, we're trying to fling the seed, and so we're using a number of different distribution methods. Urdu, of course, is targeted to Pakistan and India. We have home groups in those areas. We also have a partnership with a satellite TV and social media ministry called Endure International. And so we're really blanketing that language-speaking area of northern India and Pakistan.
0: Yeah. Now, if you're listening to this, you may be thinking, who speaks Urdu? I don't know anybody. Well, the numbers are pretty significant, bigger than I thought. 70 to 80 million people are native Urdu speakers. Now, here's the interesting thing that I didn't know until I did some research, that Hindi is understandable by all Urdu speakers.
1: Huh.
0: They can't necessarily read it, I'm assuming, but they can talk to each other. It's kind of like us and someone, I don't know, that speaks Creole or something.
1: Right, or pidgin English or something.
0: Yeah, one of those things, So you take that whole number, and there's actually 800 million people that can understand Urdu.
1: Wow. Steve, I'm so glad I came today, because I've once again learned.
0: It's just
1: being in your presence.
0: I just try to bring it every day,
1: no,
0: Greg.
1: That's really fascinating. I did not know that.
0: Yeah.
1: Well, how about this response from Sajid, who tells us this? Through your program, I began to understand the message of God's love and forgiveness through Jesus Christ. The teachings helped me realize my spiritual need and encouraged me to seek God sincerely in prayer. Gradually, my heart changed, and I started reading the Bible regularly to grow in faith.
0: All right.
1: Wow.
0: What an
1: And I think if we knew his background, that would be stunning.
0: Yeah. Yep. Here's another one. This is from Ali, who just began studying with us and wrote to ask a question. So that's great. He's already interacting with the ministry.
1: Yes.
0: He says, I studied the Gospel of Luke with you, and I want to understand more about why Jesus forgave sinners. Mm. Can you please guide me with more Bible verses? I love that.
1: Well, and as we were just referring to, many of these people are going to be coming out of an Islamic background, some perhaps Hinduism, but very heavily Islam-focused area. And so even these short responses just tell a lot about their interest. Here's another one from Usman, who said, I watched your short Bible teaching on TikTok. It made me curious to know who Jesus really is according to the Bible.
0: Yeah, what an encouragement.
1: Yeah,
0: what an open door. Again, somebody who's probably a Muslim background,
1: yes,
0: and they're asking these questions. I think we have time for one more. Here's Aisha, and she's curious. I saw a short clip from the Bible Mutalia program, which is Through the Bible in Urdu. I want to know how Jesus gives peace in difficult times. Can you explain this from the Bible? I mean, what a softball.
1: Yeah, exactly.
0: You know? Can you please tell me about Jesus how he reconciles sinners to himself?
1: Yeah, just a simple question.
0: Yeah.
1: But really powerful.
0: Yep. Greg, why don't you pray for us as we begin our study in Matthew 24?
1: Father, our hearts are just filled with joy that just giving out your word is opening so many doors in this part of the world, and there's so many millions that speak this language. We pray for the Urdu speakers who are tuning in, listening to Through the Bible. We pray you would work in their lives. In Jesus' name, amen.
0: We're off to Matthew 24 on Through the Bible with Dr. J. Vernon McGee.
2: Now today, friends, as we come back to the 24th chapter of Matthew, if you have your Bible, and we'll turn there at verse 14, we will put in at this place. And I hope you have our notes and outlines, and I hope you're reading along with us. We're in this Olivet discourse that's a thrilling discourse, and the interesting thing, the church is not in it at all. He's speaking of the end of the age. What shall be the sign of thy coming and the end of the age? And now he's talking about the sign of the end of the age, and that sign is the great tribulation period. And you say, how do you know it? You wait a few minutes, and we'll see our Lord will label it for us. I didn't label it. He did that. Now, will you follow along with us? Verse 14, I'm reading it now. and this gospel of the kingdom shall be preached in all the world for a witness unto all nations, and then shall the end come. Now, the gospel of the kingdom, is that what John the Baptist preached? Repent, the kingdom of heaven is at hand. And the Lord Jesus began his ministry with that message, and he sent his apostles out with that message. Now, he had ceased that, because now his invitation is, come unto me, all ye that labor and heavy laden, I'll rest you. Now he's talking about the Son of Man came not to be ministered unto, but to minister and give his life a ransom for many. Now, is therefore this gospel of the kingdom, which is again to be preached during the great tribulation period, it's not the message for today. We preach the gospel of the grace of God. Is this another gospel? No, my friend, it's not. Same gospel, just the emphasis is different. We have no right to say today the kingdom of heaven is at hand, because we don't know. We are not given dates at all. But when the great tribulation period begins, these people will know they are close to the end, though they'll not know the day nor the hour. They will be able to say, repent, the kingdom of heaven is at hand. And again, it'll be because the presence of the king will be there. And again, today, we do not put that emphasis. But now let me answer those who say we have two or three or four or five different ways of being saved just because we believe in dispensations. Let me put it like this. God has never had but one way of saving man. That's by the cross of Christ. Everything before he came looked to the cross of Christ. Everything since he's come looks back to the cross of Christ. How did it look forward? Well, let's go back and take Abel again. Abel brought the little lamb. Had you been there and said to Abel, why are you bringing this little lamb? You think a little lamb will take away your sins? He'd have said, of course not. I don't believe a little lamb can take away your sins, but I'm bringing it because of the fact that he told me to. I'm bringing it by faith. Well, then, if it won't take away your sins, why would he ask it? He says, this little lamb is pointing to one that's coming down yonder, the seed of the woman, the seed of my mother. And one of these days, there'll come one that will take away our sin, and I bring this little lamb by faith, recognizing I'm a sinner, I need a substitute. May I say, he's looking to the one that's coming. And John the Baptist also not only said, repent, for the kingdom of heaven is at hand, he said, behold the Lamb of God that taketh away the sin of the world. So that he marked him out, so that everyone that was ever saved before Christ came was saved on credit. Actually, God accepted it until Christ came, and then he took the sins of those of the past that had obeyed God and come God's way, and they were forgiven on the basis of the death of Christ. God never saved even by law back in the Old Testament. At the heart of the Mosaic system was the sacrificial system, and every person brought a little lamb. You see, the law never saved. It was given to reveal that they were lawbreakers, that they were not obeying God, and that they did need to have a substitute, that a penalty had to be paid. And today, that's the only purpose the law serves for us. The law was given that every mouth might be stopped, and the whole world become guilty before God. My friend, you're a lawbreaker. You're a sinner. You need a Savior. That's the important thing. So this gospel of the kingdom will be, he's coming soon. The thing to do is to accept him as your Savior before he comes as the sovereign of this universe, and then he'll be the judge. Now he says that when this gospel of the kingdom is preached throughout the world, the end will come. Now that doesn't mean today that the end can't come until the gospel of the grace of God is preached while the church is here. Of course not. I know that there are those that use that to try to promote their program to help them get the gospel out. Well, I think it's laudable to want to get the gospel out, but this is not the verse to use for that at all. You see, friends, it's important to interpret Scripture in its context to find out what is being talked about here. Our Lord is answering the question, what is the sign of the end of the age? And now he's speaking of that. What is the sign? Here it is, verse 15. When ye therefore shall see the abomination of desolation, spoken of, but Daniel the prophet stand in the holy place. Whoso readeth, let him understand. Now, what is the abomination of desolation? Well, there are two of them back in the book of Daniel. We'll be studying that later, and I'll not refer back to Daniel today. But one was Titus Epiphanes, the Syrian, who came down and destroyed Jerusalem, and he profaned the altar, boiled a sow, took the broth, and poured it on all the vessels of the temple, and intruded into the holy place. And that was called then an abomination of desolation. Now, I take it that the abomination of desolation will be the image of the Antichrist that John in Revelation talks about. Now, I don't know that. That's just my surmising. I'm not looking for the abomination of desolation. In that day, that'll be the sign. That's what those that are in the world in that day will be looking for. We're not looking for the abomination of desolation. He doesn't say to Titus, looking for that abomination of desolation, looking for that blessed hope and the glorious appearing of our great God and Savior. That's what we're looking for. I do not know what an abomination of desolation really is. If I met one walking down the street, I don't think I would. I know when my daughter went away to college, that was about the time this new hairdo came in. I think they called it the bouffant. Well, it was frizzly, you know, and I remember I went up to the college and drove up to the girls' dormitory, and she came right out because she was expecting us, and I didn't know her. She had this new hairdo with the bouffant. I actually asked her if she knew where my daughter was, and she began to laugh. And I looked at that, and I said to her, I said, I've often wondered what the abomination of desolation is. Now I think I know. Well, friends, that's the closest thing I've ever seen to it, is that hairdo. But I honestly don't think that was it either. Now, he says, when you see that in the holy place, whoso readeth, let him understand. Now, those that are there will understand. I don't expect to be there, so there are many details he just hasn't taken the trouble to tell me about or tell you. Now, again, another time word, then, verse 16. When the abomination of desolation appears, then let them which be in Judea flee into the mountain. I'm not expecting to flee into the mountains of Judea. Have no plans to do that at all. And I live here right next to the Sierra Madre Mountains, and I'm not planning to flee into them. Although I got a neighbor that says he knows of a canyon up there. He says if the atom bombs ever dropped in Southern California, he said that's where I'm going. And he's invited me to follow him, so I'll follow him if that comes to pass. But that's not to fulfill his prophecy. It hasn't anything to do with it, by the way. It has to do with people who are in Judea. He's talking to these people, my friend, not to people who live in California. Then let them which be in Judea flee into the mountains. Let them which be on the housetop not come down to take anything out of the house. I haven't been on the housetop in a couple of years. He would not catch me up there very often. May I say to you, over in that land, the patio, the front porch, the back porch is all up on top. That's the way they do it over there. I wish I had time to go into detail what we saw over there, even today. Well, it's speaking to people that this will be applicable to. Neither let him which is in the field return back to take his clothes. That is, if he left his cloak at the end of the row early of the morning when it was cool, and he's at the other end when word comes that the abomination of desolation appeared, don't go back to get your cloak. Just start running. And then, woe unto them that are with child, and to them that give suck in those days. He has a care and concern for those in those days. There'll be a great population explosion, the beginning of the great tribulation period. I think this earth today is becoming actually overweighted with people. We are really being crowded in today. And that, I think, is another evidence we're approaching the end of the age, by the way. I think that's more or less of a sign to us. Woe to them that are with child. His concern, he says, there's a time not to have children. Verse 20, but pray ye that your flight be not in the winter, neither on the Sabbath day. Now, this is some people who are observing the Sabbath day. That's Saturday. I go to church on Sunday because my Lord came back from the dead on that day. Now listen to him. For then shall be great tribulation. And the translation here does not really do justice to what he really said. The article is put with the adjective and with the noun when there's an emphasis in the Greek. And the literal would be, then shall be the tribulation, the great one. In other words, this is unique. Nothing like it in the history of the world. Now, he labels the end of the age the great tribulation period. I didn't do that. He did that. Now, if you want to find fault with it, then you'll have to appeal to him, not to me. I didn't think of this at all. The great tribulation, then you'll see that. You're in it then. That's the end of the age, such as was not since the beginning of this world to this time, no, nor ever shall be. And you see that the important thing is that there's been nothing like it before, nothing like it afterward. If that's true, then believe me, they'll know it when they get there. There are actually some people today that talk about the church going through the Great Tribulation. They don't seem to realize how severe it is, and there are others that actually think we're in it today. Well, things are bad, but you couldn't say we're in the Great Tribulation today, because you can match this period with many other periods in history. When the Great Tribulation gets here, be nothing to match it with in the past or in the future. Then shall be great tribulation, such as was not since the beginning of the age to this time, nor ever shall be. Now listen to him. Except those days should be shortened, there should no flesh be saved, but for the elect's sake those days shall be shortened. We read in the book of Revelation that during this period, at one time, a third of the population of the world is destroyed. Another occasion, a fourth of the population of the world is destroyed. This is something that is absolutely tremendous. The red horse of war, the black horse of famine, and then the pale horse of death, you see, will ride during that period, the earth population. That'll be decimated. There was a time when this seemed to be exaggeration, and even some good commentators made that statement. They thought it was hyperbole. Now that we know that right at this very moment, that both America and Russia have enough atom bombs to destroy the population of the world, this isn't funny today. But there is comfort here. He says, except those days would be shortened, no flesh would survive. He will not let mankind commit suicide. That's the reason this is a brief period. Verse 23, then if any man shall say unto you, lo, here is Christ, or there, believe it not. Now, what's the sign of his coming? Well, don't believe it, because there'll be false Christs. For there shall arise false Christs and false prophets, and shall show great signs and wonders. Don't miss that. The ability to work miracles is a pretty dangerous thing now, because the next great miracle worker that comes will not be Christ. It'll be Antichrist and his false prophet, his John the Baptist, if you please. He'll have the false prophet who will be able to perform miracles. They'll show great signs and wonders, insomuch that if it were possible, they shall deceive the very elect. Now, if it was possible to deceive the elect, and who are the elect? Well, somebody says, see, this is the church. Well, in Scripture, there are two elect groups, the elect nation Israel and the elect of the church. All right? You have to use your noodle here to determine which group it is. Who are we talking about up to this point? Israel. All right? It's the elect nation. And he's not talking about the church here. I think that that has caused more difficulty and fanaticism and wild speculation than anything else. They shall deceive the very elect. But it's not possible to deceive the elect. You can fool some of the people some of the time. You can fool all of the people some of the time. But you can't fool God's children all the time. Just can't be done. I think that they'll find their way out of cults. I have before me a very wonderful letter that I've shared with you. And if I haven't, I'm going to, because it's here with a sheaf of letters from a party who's come out of a cult. And she listened to this program for months before she came out. You can't fool God's children all the time. They'll come out of the cult eventually. Now he says, behold, I've told you before. Wherefore, if they shall say unto you, behold, he's in the desert, go not forth. Behold, he's in the secret chambers. Believe it not. For as the lightning coming out of the east shineth even unto the west, so shall also the coming of the Son of Man be. In other words, when he comes, there'll not be any John the Baptist to announce him. When he comes, the whole world will know, and it'll be as public as lightning. Now, those of you that live in the Middle West, you know that lightning is a public affair. When it lightens, everybody knows about it. And when you have one of these electrical storms, I tell you, it's a frightful thing sometime. His coming to this earth will be just like that. Nobody will need to announce it. They'll know he's coming when he comes to the earth to establish his kingdom. This is not the rapture, of course. Verse 28, for wheresoever the carcass is, there will the eagles be gathered together. And I would say that this is the most difficult verse in the entire discourse to understand. After speaking of him coming like the lightning out of heaven in glory, then to mention this, well, it means he's coming in judgment. In the 19th of Revelation, you find out an invitation went out to the carrion of the bird family to come together for a great big banquet, and they'd eat the flesh of kings and captains and the great men of the earth. I think that's what he's talking about here. When he comes in judgment. And where the carcass is, there will the eagles be gathered together. Then he says, immediately after the tribulation of those days. Now, after the great tribulation, shall the sun be darkened, the moon shall not give her light, the stars shall fall from heaven, and the powers of the heavens shall be shaken. I think all of this will take place at his coming to the earth. And then shall appear the sign of the Son of Man in heaven. Now, what is that sign? Now, I'll have to speculate again today. You remember back in the Old Testament that the nation Israel was given the glory, the Shekinah presence of God. No nation has ever had that. No people have ever had that. The church does not have that. There's no holy place of the church today at all. When the abomination of desolation appears in the holy place, I would not only not be able to recognize an abomination of desolation, I don't even know where the holy place is. Where is it today? No church has a holy place. Then we have here the sign. What is that? Well, the Shekinah glory of God left the nation Israel. And when he came before, he laid aside, if you please, his glory. He didn't lay aside his deity, but he laid aside his prerogatives of deity glory. But John says we beheld that glory, though. There were times when it broke through, and he beheld that glory. Now when he comes the second time, I think the sign will be the Shekinah glory will appear again. Then shall appear the sign of the Son of Man in heaven. Then shall all the tribes of the earth mourn, and they shall see the Son of Man coming in the clouds of heaven with power and great glory. This is his coming to the earth to set up his kingdom. Now notice what he does. And he shall send his angels with a great sound of a trumpet. They shall gather together his elect from the four winds, from one end of heaven to the other. Now the elect here is the nation Israel. The prophets in the Old Testament told about they will be brought back by miracle into that land. Now that's not the church. The church is caught up out of this world to meet the Lord in the air. And the angels are not even connected with it at all. That sound of a trumpet and the voice of the archangel, it's his voice that'll be like the voice of an archangel. He'll not need anybody to help him gather the church together. He died for the church. He'll be able to bring it together. And friends, when the angels gather together, we're talking now about the nation Israel. Angels are connected with them. My, if we had time to go in even more detail than we are. Now he mentions a parable. Learn a parable of the fig tree. When its branch is yet tender, putteth forth leaves, ye know that summer is nigh. And that's the nation Israel. If there's any sign today, it would be that we're beginning to see just a little bit of leaves putting out, but actually no spiritual life at all. And I'm of the opinion that what we have here is a picture of the nation Israel back in that land. Not today. I don't think this is applicable to today at all. But I say if there was a sign, this, of course, could reasonably be it. Now I want to look at that parable next time. We're moving slowly through here. This, I consider, a very important section, but we'll get up our tempo next time. Until then, may God richly bless you, my beloved.
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4: This is Seth Liebson for townhall.com. Massachusetts recently passed an abortion law, becoming the 10th state that allows for abortion to take place right up to the moment of birth. Let us step back to consider that the entire abortion movement and language used to justify it is shrouded in lies and code words. The word abortion itself is a euphemism designed to obscure the killing of a child. The word fetus is used to disguise the object of that procedure, to keep clear a conscience from fully considering what and who is being ended or killed. Reverend Jesse Jackson once asked, "What happens to the mind of a person and the moral fabric of a nation that accepts the abortion of a life of a baby without a pang of conscience?" He said, "It is that question, the question of our attitude, our value system, and our mindset with regard to the nature and worth of life itself, that is the central question confronting mankind. 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I'm Seth Liebson.
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9: Straggling shower or two possible. We spend most of tonight hovering around 80, hitting lows in the upper 70s before dawn. Tomorrow, a lot like today, highs in the mid-90s, another tough heat index. Scattered afternoon rain, we keep that through the weekend and into next week. Your latest Word Forecast, I'm Dave DeRica.
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12: With SRN News, I'm Keith Peters in Washington. President Trump says the U.S. and Canada have a trade deal, but key terms remain unclear.
13: U.S.-Canadian tariffs averted for now, with President Trump saying the last-minute deal to delay the 50% tariffs is what he calls a very fair deal for both.
14: We're doing certain things. We've got to give something, and we're doing certain things. They were paying a high number. We're reducing it a little bit. It's good for everybody. But our farmers are going to be thrilled, our manufacturers are going to be thrilled, and basically we have no tariffs going into Canada anymore.
13: The agreement avoids tariffs on $20 billion worth of Canadian imports. Trump notes it's all subject to the finalization of documents. I'm Julie Walker.
12: Moderna shares soar after it announces a positive cancer trial result.
6: Moderna and Merck are developing an mRNA-based cancer vaccine designed to be tailored to individual patients based on unique mutations within their tumors. They are pairing the drug intismerin with Keytruda. The study compared using intismerin and Keytruda together on melanoma patients against using Keytruda alone. The companies say patients who received the combination lived longer without cancer returning or metastasizing than patients who got Keytruda alone. I'm Lisa Dwyer.
12: Forecasters are warning of the likelihood of another tropical cyclone that could approach Hawaii by this weekend after Lala left two people dead. The National Hurricane Center says conditions appear conducive for a tropical depression to form in coming days to the east-southeast of the islands. On Wall Street, the Dow up by 119 points, the NASDAQ rose 41, the S&P advanced 18. This is SRN News.
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0: 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It's Kevin McCullough, Monday through Friday, on That Kevin Show. And now, from the Connors and Sullivan Broadcast Studios, the man who is not what he wants to be, but is way grateful that he's not who he used to be, here.
1: All right, welcome in. It's Kevin McCullough, and it is That Kevin Show, and we are thrilled to be being brought to you by Dominion.chat. If you have not, if you understand how AI and ChatGPT and Claude and all of these Gemini and everything else is impacting how you use the internet, and you're looking for a faith-centric AI that is truthful, that is honest, that has an integral worldview that reflects yours as a believer in God, dominion.chat is what I want you to check out. Dominion.chat. Three pastors were the ones that came together to formulate the algorithm for dominion.chat. And the more that they have done it, and the longer that they have seen what it can do, the more they have realized that it is shining the light of the gospel into a place that otherwise you can't be for sure what you're going to get with Claude or ChatGPT. You oftentimes, if you ask it a serious question, you will oftentimes get a response that is that the chat device has calculated that it thinks that you will want to hear, as opposed to telling you the truth. And Dominion.chat is a Christ-centered, bibliocentric chat AI tool that is designed for people who want to have actual truth at their fingertips. And I would just strongly recommend that you go check it out. Dominion.chat. Dominion.chat. And check it out today. I, Kevin McCullough, strongly 100% believe in the mission of what they're doing. We've got a lot of stuff to get to today. Today is Wellness Wednesday, so in the second hour, we're going to do some straight-up discussion about things that are important to the wellness of human beings and individuals, and I hope that you'll stick around for that. Dr. Ray Solano is going to be back with us. But we have a number of things that we need to touch base on before then, one of which is higher education and some of what the states can do to incentivize universities in particular to be, let's say, more helpful to the actual education of the student as opposed to just lining their pockets. I hate to put it that way, but that's kind of the way it has to be understood. Madison Marion Doan is going to join us from the Heritage Foundation in just a little bit, and we'll get to that in a second. We're also going to have Stephen Owens back with us, lead pastor of Mount Calvary Baptist Church out of Bedford, Ohio. He's going to talk to us about the Beatitudes in the section that we call How Do We Live. We are looking at these short, little, pithy instructions that Jesus has given us and the value that they hold in our lives. And lots of other things to get to. But I've got a lot of commentary up at townhall.com. If you've not read me this week, you can go to thatkevinshow.com and click on the columns. You will see. But there, we are in a weird day, friends. I'm telling you, it is a strange occurrence that we are watching unfold in front of us. And speaking of folding, I don't know people that do it easier or faster, like, you know, wet paper towels, than the current Democrat personalities, leadership, people that are on the forefront of that party's public image. Because when your belief system is more or less just fully transactional, you don't really become well known for the strength of your convictions. And pardon me if I'm a little more than skeptical about people that got defeated in the primary races or even the House Minority Leader himself suddenly trying to talk tough about the Democratic Socialists of America's takeover happening inside their own party. Because I think that they're going to accommodate them. And I think that they're going to let the tiger in the tent, and they're going to pet it, and they're going to feed it, and it's going to eat them. Let's start with Congressperson Haley Stevens. She lost the Michigan Democrat Senate primary to Abdul El Sayed this last week. On Fox News, she appeared in the Sunday briefing. She said what a lot of nervous Democrats are apparently thinking out loud now that a new poll shows El Sayed trailing Mike Rogers by 4 points and underperforming with black voters, women voters, suburban voters, all. And those are all underperforming compared to Kamala Harris, who also underperformed on black voters, women voters, and suburban voters. So if Kamala Harris underperformed in those demographics, and El Sayed is trailing where she was with those base voters, he's significantly behind. But why is that? Well, Haley Stevens, Congresswoman, said it certainly makes sense to get rid of this Hassan Piker affiliation. And then she pivoted back to insisting that the party's platform still beats the Republicans. And she says it certainly makes sense. It certainly makes sense. Yes, I would agree with that. Hassan Piker is this podcaster who has said he would like to wipe his backside with the Constitution of the United States. They also, the Democratic Socialists, also want to get rid of the Senate, and they want to make the president subservient to Congress, and they want to do away with the Supreme Court. But Hassan Piker is this streamer who has said what I told you, and he's told the United States to go consummate itself. El Sayed campaign poolside with this podcaster just weeks ago, just the day before his election, actually. And now it makes sense to get rid of the affiliation. That's not exactly moral outrage by Haley Stevens, the congresswoman. That's somebody looking at ugly polling and suddenly discovering a problem everybody else could already see for a long time, which is why I don't really believe her. I don't really believe Chuck Schumer and Hakeem Jeffries and all these people that are saying they're very outraged by the influence that the Democratic Socialists of America are having in their party. I don't really believe them. Let's talk about Jeffries for a second. He told Meet the Press over the weekend that he doesn't support Medicare for All and he doesn't support the DSA agenda as it's been articulated by the DSA. Okay, I'll take him at his word. Except he has actions that seem to contradict that. Jeffries co-sponsored the Medicare for All Act in 2019, and then he did it again in 2021. So what changed between 2021 and 2026 when he's now saying he's not for Medicare for All? 7 incumbent House Democrats have already lost primaries this cycle to DSA-backed challengers, including 2 of Jeffries' allies in New York. That should be getting people's attention. Even Congressperson Ro Khanna broke with Hakeem Jeffries on the same show on the same day, calling Medicare for All arguably the most important priority. Medicare for All basically is communist health insurance. That's their solution. Just let the government take over organizing and funding the whole thing. And friends, if you thought Obamacare ended badly, that's going to end worse. Obamacare only went part of the way. But that's almost beside the point here. People pushing these ideas aren't hiding what they believe. Piker certainly isn't. The DSA isn't. Ro Khanna isn't. In a strange way, I respect honesty more than the sudden repositioning from leaders who've discovered that perhaps their voters aren't as excited about all of this as the activists are. But say what you believe. That's really not too much to ask. If Jeffries has genuinely changed his mind about Medicare for All, say why. If Stevens believes campaigning with Piker is wrong, say why it was wrong. Sorry, Hakeem. Sorry, Haley. Maybe this really is conviction. Maybe 2 Democrats looked at what's happening inside their party and independently decided enough is enough. I would welcome that. But conviction usually shows up before the poll. And until I see that, I really can't believe them. Kevin McCullough coming right back. Hi, Kevin McCullough. 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

0: from New York. 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Kevin McCullough.
1: All right, welcome back. It's That Kevin Show, thatkevinshow.com for all things related. And at this part of the show, every day, we stop. We set aside the newspaper and the headlines and all the stories that are screaming at us and everything that everybody wants to be all upset about. We'll get to that. That's coming up later in the show. But we start at the place of grounding. We start at the place of asking the big question, how do we live? And why do we ask the big question? Because I feel like we don't ask it enough in life. I really do think, and I've said this before on the show, that we are a generation that has lost the ability to actually reflect on the big questions that people have always reflected upon through every period of history leading up to this. But people used to ask, who am I? Why am I here? What is the mission for which I was given in this life? What is the purpose of being here? And among those big questions is the question, how do I live, as a result of the answers to those? So I you know, kind of stubbornly say we're going to take this time every day to ask that question. And I'm really grateful for great pastors across America who have stepped up and said, yeah, I'll spend a week with you mulling this over from a spiritual, from a scriptural standpoint, expositorily looking at the text of Scripture and saying, what does it say about it? And this week, I'm very honored to have Pastor Stephen Owens back with us. He is the lead pastor at Mount Calvary Baptist Church there in Bedford, Ohio. Stephen, we started a series this week on the Beatitudes. And yesterday, we talked about what it means to be humble, and we talked about what it means to be truly broken over our sin. Over the sin in our own lives. And today, Jesus takes the next two steps. Not only are we to be poor in spirit and mourn and being able to be comforted in that mourning, but now he takes us to another couple of focuses. Where are we off to?
2: So now we're at verses 5 and 6, where it says, blessed are the meek, for they shall inherit the earth. And then blessed are those who hunger and thirst for righteousness, for they shall be filled. And so I think it's pretty interesting how Jesus opens up each beatitude with the word blessed, right? Because sometimes we can try to skip over that because we can assume that we understand what that means. While blessed can speak to being happy, right? But it goes deeper than that because happiness is subjective. It's based off what is happening to you.
1: Right.
2: But what Jesus is saying is blessed as being favored and graciously approved by God. That God approves and favors us because we are trying to live out these beatitudes. And we experience this joy and hope in spite of what's happening to us and in spite of what's happening around us. All right, so he says, blessed are the meek. Now, sometimes this can be challenging because many people can think meekness is weakness, right, as being soft and not wanting to be passive, not want to do anything. But it's interesting because Jesus calls himself meek, right, in Matthew 11:29. And Moses, the deliverer in the Old Testament, he calls himself meek as well in Numbers 12.

0: 12 and 3. So Jesus is really calling us to be like him, to be more like him, to imitate him. The word Christian speaks to being a little Christ. One way I like to say it is saved people should live like the Savior. Right. So meekness really speaks of being gentle and humble, and a word that we don't see a lot of people practice, which is considerate, right? To be considerate of one another. That it speaks to us being gentle, right? Dr. Warren Wiersbe, he says something pretty interesting in his commentary. He says how the Greek word speaks to a horse being broken. It's the idea of power under control. That's what meekness is. Is that we have the power that we could be mean to each other, we could be rude, but instead we take the self-control because we have the Holy Spirit as Christians, and we have control of ourselves. We don't say everything we think, and we don't do everything we want, all right? And then that moves us to being under God's control because we're submitted to him.
1: And you mentioned the idea of strength under control. I think a lot of people push off a false Jesus on us these days because they especially if it fits a political narrative or something, they want us to think that Jesus was this, you know, kind of almost emotionless being that never got upset, never really had any you know, expression of anger or frustration. And yet, Stephen, when I read the Gospels, I find that Jesus was very human in that he did get angry. I mean, when he goes to the temple and he calls them a den of vipers and whitewashed tombs, he's not really holding back. Those were pretty insulting words to the people that he was talking about. So he did feel things very strongly, and he even took actions on righteous anger, but he never let that overpower who he ultimately was.
0: Absolutely. And you see him getting upset, not just at the scribes and Pharisees, even getting frustrated with his own disciples. He's like,
1: knuckleheads. You know, you guys still don't believe? To call them the knuckleheads.
0: Right.
1: Because I'm one of them. Like, yes, I want to be his disciple, but I'm just as much of a knucklehead as they are. And I probably would have been far worse if I had been if I'd been there.
0: So you see, Jesus has very real emotions, right? He is 100% God and 100% man. Right?
1: So meekness is not an absence of feeling or reaction, but it is very much tempering that to submitting to a greater good and a greater glory, if you will, in how Christ would go about it.
0: Absolutely. We are to imitate him. And it's interesting, Jesus basically quotes Psalm 37, verse 11, speaking of the meek inheriting the earth. Now, the Jews would have seen this as inheriting the promised land, a peaceful Canaan. But Jesus broadens that to where the promise is for us to inherit the world, that believers will inherit the world. And we see in the book of Revelation, chapter 21 and 22, how there'll be a new heaven and a new earth, and that believers will spend eternity with God on this new earth without any sin, and it'll be full of peace, the peace of God. So it's super exciting about what he's speaking about here in verse 5. The meek inheriting the earth. So verse 6, it says, blessed are those who hunger and thirst for righteousness, for they shall be filled. Right? So this hunger and thirst is a picture of intense longing for a desire to be satisfied. It's the idea that something has to happen, right? We see the psalmist kind of using some of this word picture in Psalm 42, where he talks about the deer longing and panting after the rivers and the flowing streams. It's like we need this to happen. We want righteousness to occur. And this righteousness speaks to two parts. It's a personal righteousness, but also a social righteousness. All right. And so the personal righteousness is that we are right with God, right? That we should be longing to be right with God, right? So we have that as believers initially because of Jesus, right? Because we believe in his gospel, his death, burial, and resurrection, right? And we're no longer at war with God, but that should result in this right way of living, right? That we are living the way God wants us to live, not living our way, but living God's way. And we know this doesn't happen instantly. Right? It's progressional, right? It's basically sanctification, that over time, the more that we read God's word and spend time with God and even being around other Christians, we become more and more like Jesus, right? And so this pushes against self-righteousness, right? This is what the scribes and Pharisees have, had, and Jesus was like, don't have that kind of righteousness. He said, matter of fact, our righteousness needs to exceed the righteousness of the scribes and Pharisees in Matthew 5:20. And so it is a righteousness to becoming more like Jesus in how we think, how we speak, and how we live. Right? But I think the other aspect of this is a social righteousness. This is where Jesus talks about God's will being done on earth as it is in heaven. Mm. Matter of fact, he told us to pray that way, right? In Matthew 6:10. And so this is God to where the earth is being filled with the righteousness of God, right? And we can see how this can play out, the implications of this. It's where people begin to treat each other the way God commands, right? And that's interesting to me because it's not treat people how you want to be treated. It's treat people the way God wants us to treat people.
1: Yeah, there's a distinction there for sure. You know, the other thing that has always captured my attention on this verse is that he uses some words describing how we're supposed to long for this that are pretty specific. When I'm hungry, I lose focus on almost everything else because I want to get that hunger satiated. When I am thirsty, getting a drink of water is all I can think about. That kind of, I don't want anything else before I have this, is what he's really pointing us in the direction of. Do we hunger? Do we thirst? Do we really yearn, ache, long for that righteousness above and beyond? Does it distract? Does it take all other distractions and set them aside until we have that? That's the kind of key marks of hunger and thirst. And I think it's interesting that he puts it in that kind of like binary, like you're either hungry for it or you're not. You're thirsting for it or you're not. There's not really an in-between. Stephen, just getting started, and we've got a couple of days left. I'm so grateful that you're with us this week. Thank you again.
0: Yeah, absolutely. Glad to be here, Kevin.
1: Yeah, you got it. Mount Calvary Baptist in Bedford, Ohio. If you want to know more, we'll tell you how you can actually be with Pastor Owens this weekend. We'll ask him what he's going to be teaching on tomorrow. Kevin McCullough coming right back from New York. Don't go away.
2: Stick around for more of That Kevin next.
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7: With SRN News, I'm Jason Walker. United Arab Emirates suspending all trade with Iran after saying it has come under renewed fire from Tehran. It is a move that further isolates the Islamic Republic, already suffering under U.S. sanctions and blockade. Ukrainian President Volodymyr Zelensky has fired a senior official. That comes amid a corruption probe involving a deputy head of the presidential office. The graft investigation centers on a money laundering case. President Trump has chosen Dr. Heidi Overton to head up the FDA. Overton is a deputy director of the White House Domestic Policy Council. She's also a trusted figure in Trump's administration. Overton has worked on several of the president's health initiatives. This is SRN News.
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0: from New York, that Kevin McCullough.
1: All right, welcome back. Kevin McCullough, glad to have you with us in the ongoing saga that is the WNBA last night. And I continue to be impressed with this young lady. Sophie Cunningham in the Indiana Fever played the Toronto Tempo. Kind of an interesting name for a basketball team, but the Toronto Tempo welcomed the Indiana Fever, and she, you know, went into that stadium and got booed every time she touched the ball. She gets booed. She interprets it as just passion from the crowd, and that the Canadian faithful that are gathered there to cheer on their team are just really pro their team. So she talked about putting on her big girl pants and hard hat and going into the, you know, going into the construction zone. That's what she got. People booed her. And you have to presume, because she's not the top scorer on the Fever, that's Caitlin Clark, you have to presume that a lot of it has to do with her public statement in recent weeks and months that she's made again and again, that women's sports should be for women only. And that she's not going to apologize for saying that she believes that women's sports should be for women only. And if the entire culture of Canada is okay with letting men into their locker rooms and being around their little girls, I guess it's not really her issue, you know, to face or deal with. But she was just mercilessly booed every time she touched the basketball on Tuesday night. And it's because she said men don't belong in girls' locker rooms. And then she responded by hitting all the three-pointers that she took in the entire game. Like, she shot lights out. And after the game, she made it a point to shout out the crowd unprompted. Instead of crying about it, she embraced it. What a breath of fresh air. I mean, here's what she said when asked about the bad temperament of the Toronto folks.
2: You know what? Yeah. I like where your mind's at on that. Maybe I should try. I heard I was supposed to try a different brand. So, but you know what? I will tell you, I want to shout out the Tempo crowd in the city. I think we've had so much fun. It's my first time being in Canada. It's a lot of our first times being in Canada. But the crowd was absolutely amazing. And, you know, I think that's what sports is all about. You're going to get boos. You're going to get cheers. But just the fact that they're so passionate, they're loud, and they're putting on for the city, I think it's amazing. So shout out to you guys for coming out and supporting.
1: What sportsmanship is that? How cool that she goes into a place that literally is rooting for her every destructive end. Every time she touches the ball, every time she's on the court, they want to just take her down. And here she is saying, this is what sport's about. People have passion. Shout out the crowd. Appreciate the fact that you're so passionate about your team. Like, total class. Total and complete class. That is a young lady that I wouldn't mind my daughter emulating in terms of, you know, some of the quick thinking and classy ways to handle criticism. She's out thinking the opponents, and that is really cool. Something else that's really cool is when I find something that helps us save money as a family, and I want to tell you guys about it. Because if I told you right now that I could save you $5,000 on your healthcare costs in the next year, would you listen? If I said, here's the secret that helped us save $5,000 on our health insurance for a family of five, would you be interested? We were, a number of years ago, trying to comply with the law and have the Obamacare sanctioned medical coverage that was allowed. And if you didn't want to have, you know, the woke policies that were tens of thousands of dollars more, where, like, I as a you know, male would need to carry, you know, pregnancy coverage and maternity coverage, you know, we didn't feel like we needed to have one of those plans. So we went with one of those medical cost sharing programs, you know, where they say, hey, we'll help you share your costs. And it started out okay, but after we were in it for a few years, the premiums on that went up, and what they were covering was less and less, and I was just less and less impressed with it. And I know that they're still out there trying to tell you the same thing, but it didn't work for me, friend. Here's what did. I called. Someone told me about DFW Direct Insurance and Vic Pritchard. And they said, Kev, you got to talk to Vic because he can totally change your world on this. So I call him up. I said, Vic, Kevin McCullough, nice to meet you. Someone told me that you specialize in helping people save money on their health insurance. He goes, yeah, for 29 years I've been doing, or since 2009, I guess I should say. 20 insurance companies plus that he has access to, licensed in all 50 states. And he said, what are you paying now and what are you getting? He took a look at our current coverage. And he goes, I think I can do better than that for you. And he went away for a day and came back the next day and he said, Kev, look at what we got. $400 less a month on premiums, zero out-of-pocket cost, never pay a copay, never pay for an office visit, and tons more things covered than what you had under the old plan for $400 less a month. That's $5,000 a year. And he said, I could give you his cell number so that you could take advantage of the same opportunity. 817-449-5557. Call Vic, that's his personal cell, and say, Kevin McCullough told me to call. 817-449-5557. 817-449-5557.
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1: Welcome back to Times Square. It's Kevin McCullough, That Kevin Show, thatkevinshow.com for all things, including our television highlights, the column at Town Hall on a daily basis, and of course the podcast of this very show. Glad you're with us. Every week we check in with the Heritage Foundation on a variety of different issues across the areas of expertise that they support there. And recently you may have heard about something called the White House's Compact for Academic Excellence in Higher Education. That is a mouthful. But here with us to explain it all is Madison Marino-Doan, who is joining us. She's a policy analyst for Heritage. Madison, what is the Compact for Academic Excellence in Higher Education, and why did the Trump administration announce it?
2: Well, you know, last fall, you were right, they proposed what's called the Compact for Academic Excellence in Higher Education. It was first proposed to 9 major universities and then to all academic institutions in the United States. And I think the reason why the Trump administration had proposed it is because they felt like that activist colleges have really lost their way and squandered the trust of many Americans. And, you know, there were many critics that characterized the entire plan as federal overreach. But really, most of the compact's reforms are really sound and desperately needed.
1: Well, when the president was campaigning in 2024, he obviously felt that education was an important issue. His appointment to Linda McMahon as the head of the Department of Education was a very big sign that he expected change to be brought about. He's done a lot of kind of deconstructing of some of the infrastructure and some of the kind of things that we most dislike about the DOE in general. Yeah. But he had more plans than just that, and this is one of those. What did the compact seek to address with higher institutions?
2: Yeah, so I think what it was trying to address is that, you know, higher education is really in a state of crisis. If you look at student debt, it's surpassed $1.7 trillion. We have rising rates of default and delinquency. I think as of July, there were one in five federal student loan borrowers are in default. So basically, the compact was trying to address, you know, a couple of different issues, from merit and admission to making sure that we have a marketplace of ideas and civil discourse on campus, to civil and constitutional rights compliance. But what we've been saying at the Heritage Foundation is that, yes, while this is good for, you know, the federal government to kind of set the stage, set the tone for what needs to happen, that really this is a lot of this is within the purview of the states. And so now the states can kind of pick up the ball to assure taxpayers and students that higher education will serve its core purposes.
1: Well, okay, for a second, let's have a side discussion. What are the core purposes of higher education, or what should they be at least? Because I don't think basket weaving, lesbian studies, the history of Taylor Swift, just some of the courses that colleges have made popular in recent years really amount to a whole lot.
2: Yeah, no, that's 100% true. No, I mean, I think it depends on what type of institution the student is pursuing. If they're pursuing a two-year institution, whether they're going to trade for the apprenticeship, or they're pursuing, you know, a four-year institution and they want to join kind of the fellowship of educated men and women, which is what I think originally Harvard was supposed to kind of gear and train up students to be able to do that. So I think it just depends on the type of college. But, you know, ultimately, if a student is pursuing post-secondary education, we want it to be a fruitful experience, and we want it to result in a good income where they can provide for their family and their life, and that they can give back to their community and ultimately serve their God as well. So I think it depends on the type of institution. But well,
1: and the reason I bring that up is not just to be funny, but there's this bigger picture. So you're talking about a middle class, working class family in the Midwest. They work really hard. Their kid may be one of the first people in their family to go to college. They get into a good school. Once there, they're enticed into all of these different programs and studies and stuff that really don't focus on functional living, advancing a career, a lot of these other things. They may take on great amount of debt to do this. And you have this cycle of people studying stuff that doesn't really benefit them. If there was a way to strip down all of the junk and get back to the stuff that was truly core, and that's why I asked about that word, I think it would change the outlook for the American future in a huge way.
2: Absolutely. I think a lot of, you know, Republican or red states are taking what you said and are taking the initiative on this. There have been a couple of states that are trying to roll back a lot of programs that either have low enrollment or that are not producing good ROI for their students. And so I think we are seeing some red states that are taking the initiative for the public universities that they have jurisdiction over. But look, also my colleague Adam Kissel, former colleague Rachel Camry, and I, we put together a book called Slacking: A Guide to Ivy League Miseducation. And this is exactly what we did. We pointed out all of the terrible, wacky courses that are offered at the Ivy League institutions. I mean, these are supposed to be our top-rated institutions in the United States, and they are producing just these crazy courses. And so we wanted to provide this as almost a guide to families that if you are sending your students to these colleges, this is what you should know, and this is what our recommendation to that you should be taking so you're not, you know, taking these courses that are going to be a waste of your time and that are not going to embed the type of knowledge that, you know, students really should be graduating with if they're going to an institution like this.
1: Well, back to the compact. You guys are incentivizing the states to entice the states to do more of this work. What are some of the specifics that you're asking the states to do?
2: Yeah, so my colleagues and I have put together model state legislation that can help guide lawmakers in the ways in which they can act a lot of these reforms at the state level. So one of the things is under kind of the marketplace of ideas and civil discourse. So it's, you know, refusing to establish, engage, hire, or maintain DEI offices and personnel. It's to administer a free expression training to all newly enrolled students on their rights under the First Amendment. It's under financial responsibility and accountability. It's requiring public institutions in their state to annually publish on their website the financial and workforce outcomes of graduates for every academic program at that institution, and for the state higher education regulator to conduct a comprehensive review every 5 years. And then last but not least, in terms of foreign entanglements, it's to disclose any foreign gift or grant or contract that is valued at $50,000 or more that's coming from a foreign actor. And then it's to refuse any agreement with a foreign source in a country of concern like China, Russia, Venezuela, and others. So there's about 10 different buckets of things that we are recommending the states to do. That's just kind of a quick highlight of some of the efforts there.
1: Well, I think you're to be applauded for what you're accomplishing, and thanks for doing it. Madison Marino-Doan, please come back and join us again sometime.
2: Thanks so much, Kevin.
1: You got it. Kevin McCullough coming right back from Times Square. Don't go away.
0: Stick around for more of That Kevin next.
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1: All right, welcome back. Glad you're with us. Kevin McCullough, we've got such a great second hour in store for you today. Today's the day where we talk about things that keep you healthy. And one of the things that you may have noticed is I have several sponsors that are all about trying to help you stay healthy, whether it's Great Health Insurance and Vic Pritchard with DFW Direct Insurance and getting the best bargain for the dollars that you're paying for it, or whether it's folks like Dr. Laura Purdy, who is focusing on telemedicine in a way that nobody else is in the country right now, whether it's PhD weight loss and helping me lose about 18 pounds in just a couple of weeks, but really, really good folks that really care about your well-being. I want to talk to you about Dr. Laura Purdy for a second. Let me ask you something. Have you ever gotten sick and thought, I should probably see a doctor, and then immediately your brain starts racing? Mine does this all the time. And you figure out if I'm going to go to urgent care or if I'm going to go to my doctor's office. Do I have the appointment? How long will I have to wait? 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How much of my day will it eat up? 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You can also look on Dr. Purdy's website, Dr. Laura Purdy, P-U-R-D-Y, Dr. Laura Purdy. .com as well. Coming up in the next hour, we're going to talk some very important topics with Dr. Ray Solano, who is Dr. Pharmacy, And he is on the cutting edge of several issues that impact us in a very dramatic way. And I want you to stick around for that. Plus, last night, of course, was another primary election night. And I've got some observations about the outcomes of that. And we need to have great clarity when we go into that voting booth there in that first week of November. And I hope that that's what this show will provide you, is some clear thinking in a very, very set of confusing days. Kevin McCullough coming right back. Don't go away.
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14: With SRN News, I'm Jason Walker. Florida Republicans have spoken.
15: Byron Donalds is celebrating his win in the Republican primary for governor in Florida. Donalds ran with President Trump's endorsement, and he has embraced that on the campaign trail. He did not mention the president on stage, and in fact, much of his campaign is about addressing Floridians' concerns about their economic struggles.
16: An affordable Florida starts with a limited government that respects hardworking taxpayers who fund it.
15: He's running with that Trump endorsement, but almost making an implicit criticism of Donald Trump's economy. Donalds does not talk about his historic candidacy, but he would be the first black governor of Florida. He would be the first black Republican governor elected in the United States.
14: That is correspondent Bill Barrow reporting. Washington and Ottawa making some key moves. Ben Thomas has that story.
17: Less than 2 hours before he was set to impose 50% tariffs on $20 billion worth of Canadian imports, President Trump announced on social media that the U.S. and Canada have a deal. Subject, he writes, to the finalization of documents. Trump's import taxes would have hit about 5% of what Canada ships to the U.S., including products ranging from hockey sticks to tongue depressors. And Canada had threatened to respond in kind. But those sanctions are now delayed, buying time for more negotiations and avoiding, for now, yet another strain in already tense relations between historic allies. Ben Thomas, Washington.
14: President Trump has picked Dr. Heidi Overton to head up the Food and Drug Administration. Overton is the deputy director of the White House Domestic Policy Council. Prince Harry and wife Meghan are returning to the United Kingdom, although they will not resume their roles as working members of the royal family. This is SRN News.
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20: When George Washington accepted command of the Continental Army, Americans were fighting a king and determined not to replace one form of unchecked power with another. Washington understood the difference between authority and ownership. In 1775, he declared, "When we assume the soldier, we do not lay aside the citizen." Even as commander of America's army, Washington remembered that he remained one of the people and that the power entrusted to him was never his to keep. He did not fight to rule America. He fought so Americans could govern themselves. Washington's example gave the young nation something more than victory. It gave America a standard for leadership. Those who hold power must remain accountable to the people they serve. Because in a free nation, leadership is not ownership. It is a duty and a trust.
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0: Featuring the music of Dick Tunney and the Dream in Color Orchestra. Everything you need to know about the top headlines of the day and a perspective that will give you some eternity to it. 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It's Kevin McCullough, Monday through Friday, on That Kevin Show. And now, from the Connors and Sullivan Broadcast Studios, the man who is not what he wants to be, but is way grateful that he's not who he used to be. Here, the Kevin.
1: All right, welcome in. Kevin McCullough, glad to have you with us. You know, on Wednesdays, we focus at least a portion of this hour on health and welfare, and we're going to talk about that coming up in just a few minutes. But I've got to talk about last night's primary results in the states that did hold their primaries. The election cycle, I'm calling it a really hot mess. And the mess isn't by accident. At least it's not appearing to be. But it does seem to be a comedy of grotesque falsehoods and errors and all kinds of fakeries that I think, even if they've been purposefully doing this for a while, at the end of the day, this is not what you want your party to devolve into as you're heading down the stretch towards the elections. Here's where we're at in the primary cycle. Fake polling, fake new positions, fake new promises, all being rolled out the moment that the real numbers start to get really ugly. And if you, even if you just put the last few days side by side, you won't get a party having a bad week. You get a party that's forgotten how to tell the truth to its own voters. Let's start with polling for a second. A firm called Median Strategy spent this summer feeding the political bloodstream with fabricated surveys. They said that Karen Bass had a 12-point lead in the Los Angeles mayor's race, a 20-point Francesca Hong lead in the Wisconsin Democratic gubernatorial primary. Local news picked up these polls. Social media ran with them. They printed them like they were gospel truth. The whole problem was the company admitted that all of them were fake. They didn't have real data. They didn't do real polling. The company called itself a short-term social experiment to examine how purported polling information could enter and spread through the political information ecosystem without independent verification. Well, I think you were successful in that, and guess what? A lot of us already believe that and didn't need you to do this little experiment to try to prove it to us. Michigan Senate nominee Abdul El Sayed got caught by CNN erasing old posts and declaring stuff that was put up there like fireworks suck and linking football, pickup trucks, and other close cousins in American iconography he now claims to love to slavery. So if you were a fan of football, you were a racist in some way. If you were a fan of pickup trucks, you were a racist. And fireworks are terrible. Add to that his well-documented I hate Mackinac Island fever, as Hugh Hewitt put it, swapping out disdain for one of Michigan's most beloved landmarks for a sudden convenient love of state's tradition. The moment of a general election against Mike Rogers made those old positions really inconvenient. Well, what did he do? He erased them. Gone. Deleted. Memory hold. And he's hardly alone in wanting to run away from stuff that's been posted. Alexandria Ocasio-Cortez, New York District 14, had to answer to her own defund the police history. And what did she do? She waved it off as woke 1.0, and she called herself crazy. As though a belief system can be retired like a bad haircut instead of renounced with an actual apology. Meanwhile, Florida-backed by the DSA, Senate nominee Angie Nixon just knocked off a $16 million war chest with barely a tenth of the money, and congressional candidate Elijah Manley spent his campaign arguing it was unacceptable for a white Democrat to hold a historically black seat. He said that out loud on NBC. Here's what he said. Elijah Manley spent his campaign arguing it was unacceptable for a white Democrat to hold a historically black seat. So, pardon me if I'm skeptical when Democratic leaders suddenly discover that some of this might be a little much. Haley Stevens says it certainly makes sense to ditch El Sayed's alliance with Hassan Piker, who said he wants to wipe his backside with the Constitution, but that revelation arrived before polling showed El Sayed trailing Republican Mike Rogers. Hakeem Jeffries suddenly wants everyone to know he doesn't support Medicare for All, the DSA agenda, as has been articulated by the DSA itself, except Jeffries co-sponsored their central argument, Medicare for All, 2019-2021. Seven incumbent House Democrats have already lost primaries to the DSA. Jared Moskowitz, to his credit, actually beat back a DSA challenger in Florida and said plainly what he thought about it. Good for Moskowitz. At least somebody said it before a pollster told him to. But this Democratic Party had to see this coming. They let the tiger into the tent thinking they could pet him and feed him and eventually domesticate him. They can't. You can't make a tiger your pet. He's going to eventually eat you. The DSA's new Workers Deserve More platform calls for all of this: abolishing ICE and the Senate, subordinating the presidency and the Supreme Court to Congress, and defunding police toward eventual abolition. That's not somebody at Fox News describing it. That's their platform. And these aren't activists shouting from the sidewalk anymore. They're winning Democratic primaries and defeating Democratic incumbents. That's the part Jeffries and company suddenly seem very interested in discussing. Well, welcome to the conversation. Voters are entitled to ask where everybody was before these losses started piling up. If these ideas are wrong now, were they wrong 2 years ago? If El Sayed's associations are troubling with a bad podcaster now, why did it take bad polling to make them troubling now? And if Woke 1.0 was crazy, who exactly made it crazy? These aren't trick questions. They're the questions you get when political reinvention starts happening faster than voters can refresh their browsers. And that's what's made this entire summer feel so dishonest. Bogus polls can become news before anybody verifies them. Old positions disappear when they're inconvenient. Yesterday's allies become today's liabilities. Politicians who helped push the ideas suddenly announced that they never particularly liked any of those ideas. I mean, after all, friends, my head's spinning. Maybe voters won't notice, but I think they will, because eventually there is one poll nobody can fake, scrub, delete, or explain away after the fact. Election day. Believe what they've shown you, not what they say, because they've been showing it all summer. All right, Kevin McCullough, that was, you know, last night there were very interesting races, and the fact that the DSA candidates continued to kind of break through on multiple levels, it really seems to me to say that this is a Democratic Party that is in really deep weeds. They don't know what they're doing. They haven't found their way forward, and they need to prepare themselves for a real fight if they want to have if they want their party to have any sense of integrity and dignity to it. They need to think twice about adopting all of these communists and Marxists and Islamic radicals as their spokespeople, because that's not what America's looking for. I can just tell you right up front. All right, Kevin McCullough, we've got a great show for you. Stick around. We are going to talk a lot about health and hope that you would be benefited by all of it. It's Wellness Wednesday. Kevin McCullough, don't go anywhere. Just 2 weeks before his tragic assassination on September 10, 2025, conservative leader Charlie Kirk sat down for one of his final interviews to wrestle with a timeless question. Does God still speak today? That conversation became the foundation for the powerful and provocative new documentary, Can You Hear Me Now?, that explores prophecy, faith, scripture, history, and the role believers are called to play in our culture today. Follow director Matthew Thayer's investigation, examining the evidence, weighing today's most prophetic voices against scripture, history, political, and scientific scrutiny. Rather than asking you what to think, the film invites you to examine the evidence, consider the biblical foundations, and reflect on what it all means for believers living in today's culture. If you appreciate thoughtful conversations about faith, history, and the public square, I believe you'll find this film compelling. Pre-order the film, Can You Hear Me Now?, and get a free DVD at salemnow.com. 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
3: 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I've been hearing at times that there are those that I guess the word would be poo-pooed the idea that personalized medicine is something that should ever be considered. And I know that personalized medication for an individual is hard to come by, or at least theoretically it's hard to come by, because the shelves in the stores are full of stuff that are supposed to be for everybody, general use, one size fits all. But talk to us about this controversy, kind of where it came from, and why it's, in large measure, should just be demythed.
4: Well, that's a good question. Thanks for having me back on again, because we want to educate all the listeners as to what choices they have in their health care.
3: Yeah.
4: And there's not a better choice in health care than personalized medications and personalized dosing that is specific to the patients and the patient's needs. And, you know, it is impossible for a big pharmaceutical company to have literally hundreds of different dosage forms of pharmaceuticals. And so, you know, we hope that they can get close for that 80% of the population, but there's a good chance that different dosage forms can be very, very therapeutic for patients and different to help them. So that's where this era of personalized medications or compounded medications. And this is not a new concept. Pharmacists and physicians and have been doing it since the beginning of time. And then somehow it got a little off the rails here that somebody else kind of did all the preparation and the compounding and making everything for patients to a third party. However, the compounding pharmacy is grown to extraordinary lengths, especially during shortages and when medications are not available. And so this industry of personalized medication is very, very regulated. It's very invested with a lot of capital for the right equipment. And we just want to make sure people realize this is not something that's inferior. Personalized medicine has a tremendous benefit for patients.
3: Yeah.
4: And it should be easy for people to do that. It's probably easier to get a tailor-made suit sometimes than a special dosage form of a unique folinic acid drug. So it is easy. Unfortunately, here's the difficult thing is many large clinics, large practices, large hospital clinics, they don't have these special compounding pharmacies on their formulary or a way to even order the medications. Their software is not programmed properly. So

0: Unfortunately, you know, practitioners are busy. They don't have time to, they've got literally minutes per patient. They don't have time to get to order these medications if it's not electronically programmed.
1: So I was going to ask you, is it more of a pharmacy fulfillment problem, or is it more of a doctor's prescription problem? Because I've known people in my own circle of, you know, network that have had the right medicine, but they've had the wrong dosage. And it wasn't until they had suffered through the wrong dosage for maybe a cycle or two that the doctor goes, well, maybe we should increase this or decrease this, and not by a lot, sometimes just by a little bit.
0: That's
1: in terms
0: right.
1: of what the dose, but like the difference between taking it at slightly too much or slightly too little and then getting it exactly right is the difference in night and day for the actual patient.
0: It's exactly right. A good indication or a good example of that is low-dose naltrexone. Low-dose naltrexone is a drug that's been around for quite a long period of time and has had many different uses. But the dose can be less than 1% difference between two different patients, and it's a big difference between one, they can't even take it at all, or it has tremendous positive effects. So you have to personalize that medication. And it is the practitioners just need to be educated as to how to order them. You would think that that would be so easy to do, but sometimes it's still a stumbling block of a little bit of learning, just to be able to know the how to ask the right questions, or to spend 5 minutes with some training with a pharmacist.
1: Yeah,
0: we can definitely do it. But you're right. The difference between a 1 milligram of a drug is like night and day.
1: Well, and as I'm thinking about, and by the way, friends, if you want more information on this or any of the other things that Dr. Solano refers to, go to pdlabsrx.com, pdlabsrx.com. But I want to ask you about this, Dr. Ray, because if you think about the emergence of telehealth, if you think about the emergence of even urgent care on some level, we've gone from everybody going to the emergency room or everybody going to the primary care office and packing out the place to increasingly having more options for the patient themselves to kind of self-determine what they need and what works best for them in terms of medical care. Now, I'm not suggesting that doctors should be replaced by patients' judgment or, you know, what they think. That's why we have such special relationships with our doctors. But it seems like the whole trend in the rest of healthcare is to personalize. It seems it would be very backward to keep this area of medicine not trending in that direction.
0: That's right. And it's usually based on myths of being unsafe, being unregulated, or this is sketchy. And I'm sometimes shocked that these assumptions are still out there. We hold classes at conferences on just how to teach practitioners how to order compounded medications, what strengths, what dosages. And so we have to almost...
1: Are those well attended?
0: Yes, they are. And I've taught them, and there's lots of questions that are so very basic that unfortunately it's just they're just not trained in medical school.
1: Well, and I heard you giggle there for a second, but not long ago I was talking to a physician. He asked me, he said, Kevin, imagine, you know, what you think about, you know, a medical degree and medical training. How much time do you think they spend in medical school on total nutrition? And it ended up being some sort of like tiny little percent of the entire time they were in medical school, what they spent on actual preventative nutrition and how that impacts the health of the patient. And in reality, sometimes the things that you need to really know the best are things that they didn't even really, if they covered them, they just flew over them in med school.
0: Well, exactly. And then I think we're in this era that we're in this drop-down menu, or what's available, let somebody else, what's on a formulary, just pick and choose. But if you had to start from scratch and say, I want this particular drug, you have to know a little bit about that drug and understanding what the doses are.
1: Yeah.
0: So many times we get phone calls and say, Ray, I want to be able to get this drug. What dose should we use? So I says, well, okay, let's go through the clinicals. What do you think? And we go back and forth and say, let's start out at this strength. And then that's how it starts. And then after a while, everybody knows what the right doses are for these off-label drugs. Ivermectin, okay, the dose for ivermectin for many different conditions is the listing of strengths is a mile long, it seems. Like every day it changes. And this is why it's a relationship, partnership between the medical community and the pharmacies that work extremely well for patient care.
1: Yeah.
0: A little bit of work, though. That's it.
1: We're speaking with Dr. Ray Solano. And, Ray, I always appreciate your insights. Stay with us. Got to take a quick commercial break. Be right back.
2: Stick around for more of That Kevin next.
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6: With SRN News, I'm Jason Walker. North Korea says the U.S. decision to scale back military exercises with South Korea does not change what it views as the provocative nature of the drills. Washington and Seoul confirming they are scaling back. Experts warn the decision might weaken U.S.-South Korean defense posture. United Arab Emirates suspending all trade with Iran, saying it has come under renewed fire from Tehran. In Ukraine, President Volodymyr Zelensky has fired a key official amid a corruption probe that involves the deputy head of the presidential office. College sports undergoing transformation with deals allowing athletes to profit with their name, image, and likeness. Now the College Sports Commission working to regulate these deals, ensuring fair compensation. SRN News.
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0: From New York, that Kevin. Kevin McCullough.
1: 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I think knowing that compound pharmacies can service that possibility is a great start. What about for the patient? When would the patient need to know if the dose I've been given isn't the right one? How do they, like, because if an internist, you know, in a doctor's office says, here's what the doctor said, and he gives you the prescription, you're going to trust that that's what they need to know. How does the patient themselves stay in the know on this?
2: Well, that's a good question. I think it's important for them to be aware of their body, of their symptoms, and wherever they're getting their medications from. They have to be able to have that relationship with that pharmacy and pharmacist and say, look, this is the side effects that we're getting. This is something I don't feel well with. It's not working. And then we can analyze that and say, you know what? Maybe that it's the dose is too high. Well, that's what's causing the side effect as opposed to abandoning a drug. Just think about thyroid medication. It is so difficult to fine tune. It's just like it's almost like fine tuning an engine. I know a lot of people don't adjust engines anymore. But once you get to that sweet spot, the entire body's hormone system all is finely tuned. And you have to be able to get to that correct dosage. And many times it's a couple of adjustments in the half a milligram. It's a specially compounded dosage form for that person or child.
1: Yeah.
2: Makes a huge difference. So you start there. And guess what? Unfortunately, when you're doing a telemedicine pharmacy that you don't even know who they are and you haven't talked to them, be careful. It seems to be very, very common today that you don't need to talk to anybody. Unfortunately, in many cases, there's a lot of downfall for that. Having a one-on-one conversation is usually very beneficial.
1: Well, and I think that that's one of the reasons why I love the fact that both you at PDLabsRx.com and Dr. Laura Purdy are both sponsors of my show, because as kind of cutting edge technological online practices with compound pharmacy and, general medical care, you guys are you're on the edge. 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There's probably people listening right now, Ray, that have said, you know, I've had a question about maybe a certain medication I've taken. Where do you have the beginning of that conversation?
2: Well, unfortunately, good luck trying to get a hold of your primary care practitioner. We try to contact them just to be able to help people with the refills, and unfortunately they're just so overworked, and they're such a difficult job that they're doing, and they may not be able to get those answers back. Your pharmacies are usually pharmacists is very accessible and very willing to help out, especially with that medication that you've gotten it from. And hopefully the medication that you've received comes from a pharmacy that you know and somebody that you've had communication with, because you many have a lot of questions. And I think that's the first start. Start with the pharmacy and be able to, somebody you can reach, Sometimes some of these big box pharmacies, they're overworked too.
1: So if I have just a run of the mill doctor here in Manhattan and he writes me a prescription and I go to Walgreens and they fill it and I have a problem, if I call them back, does that pharmacist have the power to say, oh, wait a minute, your dosage is wrong, let's dial you down? Or do they have to go to the primary care as well?
2: Well, the pharmacists are into their PharmDs. They're spend a tremendous amount of time with educations, clinicals, and have the competency to be able to ask the right questions, to could communicate directly with the physician themselves directly. So they have the clinical background to be able to help them, to be able to answer those questions. They can't change the medications or change the directions, but they could give some color as to what the choices are. So that's really a good resource. You know, in a sense, that's part of the medication counseling that everybody has to do anyway.
1: Well, and it's just kind of common sense, but, you know, in this state, Dr. Solano, common sense doesn't always make sense. All right, if you want more information, pdlabsrx.com, pdlabsrx.com. So glad to have you with us on this Wellness Wednesday.
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11: When George Washington accepted command of the Continental Army, Americans were fighting a king and determined not to replace one form of unchecked power with another. Washington understood the difference between authority and ownership. In 1775, he declared, "When we assume the soldier, we do not lay aside the citizen." Even as commander of America's army, Washington remembered that he remained one of the people, and that the power entrusted to him was never his to keep. He did not fight to rule America. He fought so Americans could govern themselves. Washington's example gave the young nation something more than victory. It gave America a standard for leadership. Those who hold power must remain accountable to the people they serve. Because in a free nation, leadership is not ownership. It is a duty and a trust.
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20: 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He believed in the Lord.
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0: 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And Dr. Ray Solano is the proprietor of PD Labs and has been studying this stuff for longer than, you know, most people understand. But Dr. Solano, let me ask you, the peptides themselves, these are naturally occurring substances, right? You talk about amino acids. They're naturally, they appear in our body. We have a lot of them already in our system from the beginning. So I can't imagine that the FDA approval to get them to be used, you know, at least in theory, should have been all that troublesome. But they have thrown up roadblocks for certain types of pharmacies and certain types of doctors and so forth to have access to them. What is the justification that they give for saying, well, Walgreens and Rite Aid, you're okay, but, you know, PD Labs, we got to watch you a little bit more closely? Like, I don't understand, like, the difference between why they prejudice types of pharmacies against each other.
1: That's a real good question. And the classifications of the big box pharmacies, they take pre-manufactured drugs from pharmaceutical manufacturers, already prepared, everything done, unpack it, count it, be able to put it in the right bottle with the right label and send it out. They don't make it, touch it, they just dispense it, okay? They make sure they get the right drug for the right patient. This, you know, that's important. Compounding pharmacies for things that, drugs that pharmaceutical companies don't make anymore, okay? There's dosages.
0: There are a lot of really good drugs that they don't make anymore.
1: That's exactly right. Some of the oldies but goodies, is about 20% of the items, and we make it in low doses or different doses. And we take bulk pharmaceuticals, API, we call it bulk pharmaceuticals, and we customize that to whatever the physician wants. However, the FDA wants control of that, because the final product, they want to be able to approve it. Well, you can't really approve something you've made for one person, and they need it in 20 minutes. So it's just not practical. So this is the rub. And sometimes these are injectables. Okay, we do injectables the same way. We don't do specific, but our pharmacies do. And so this is an area that they want to control. So it's all about control of healthcare. Pharmacists have been doing this for hundreds and hundreds of years. Physicians have been knowledgeable. They don't need somebody to really tell them what works and what doesn't work. So this is the part that we feel that the federal government needs to work with the medical community, as opposed to making up the rules all themselves.
0: Yeah. And your particular clinic with PD Labs, you have pharmacists and medical physicians that are all part of the team. So you've kind of got like cross layering of double checking of information and a lot of accountability in terms of like the formulas that you're creating and so forth. So there's like layers of knowledge that are going into every prescription that you fill.
1: Exactly. We run a partnership with the clinic, Laval Performance Health Center. We have medical directors, and we practice, they practice medicine. They have off-label usage of drugs just like anywhere else. They know what works.
0: Most Americans didn't even understand that term until COVID came along. And then we found out, first of all, that if we raised our hands and asked questions, we were going to be labeled like crazy people.
1: Crazy.
0: But then everything that we asked questions about turned out actually did work, and kind of better than all the stuff that Fauci came up with. So it's like,
1: that's right.
0: I don't know. You seem like you just kind of shot yourself in the foot on that one. This FDA operates differently than those people did. And that's why they're taking a look at this week.
1: That's right. It's a watershed event that's going on the 23rd to the 24th. And there's never been a time that we've had like-minded professionals from all different areas of specialties speaking out on for evidence-based for patients' health. So we really are optimistic that there is, even though this vote is non-binding, okay, but the direction is going to be clear. And there is a huge amount of capital going into manufacturing these plants. So you got money, you have people that are, health is at stake, and you have a government that is actually looking to reduce healthcare costs. So I think it's the first time ever. So I'm cautiously optimistic.
0: Sounds like a perfect storm in terms of people that are interested in it, and I hope that that is successful. There's all of these prescription drug commercials that come on, and they seem to have an endless number of them on those big events, especially. What's your feeling about having those kinds of ads on TV?
1: Well, we're the only country in the world that allows that. Everybody else, it's direct advertisement to consumers is banned in most industrialized countries. They've been talked about it. Even Bill Clinton's administration, they were going to ban it. $350 billion a year is spent, billions of dollars on advertisement. From Big Pharma. They know that this is the way to get the word out to patients that they influence their health care. It doesn't matter. The numbers speak for themselves. They put billions and people that are taking those drugs, okay, they're going to go and ask for those drugs at their appointment. That is Medicare covers for it. The insurance companies cover for it. The thousands and thousands of dollars.
0: All right. Well, good news. And I'll have to have you back soon to tell us how the thing goes on the 23rd and 24th, because I'm very interested in following this through. 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
0: You can just
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1: Thanks again. And we're coming up with a transdermal topical version of these. So get ready, go to our website.
0: That you can put on the outside of the skin. That's cool.
1: Not injectable. How's that? That's what we do.
0: That'll be amazing. All right. Kevin McCullough coming back from Times Square.
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0: All right, final few minutes of the Wednesday edition as we talk wellness here in this hour of the broadcast each week. And grateful to have you with us, Kevin McCullough. My name, thatkevinshow.com, is my website, and it's where everything that I have is connected. You can get all of the podcasts, all of the videos, all of the columns, all of the insights, all of the social media. Everything that I do is there in one spot, and I hope that you'll check that out. But here's the interesting thing about this. I want you to be healthy. And I remember many, many years ago, long before this headline that I'm about to tell you about came out, when my mom was doing a lot of extra research on cancers, because she'd been diagnosed with stage 2 breast cancer. And as a high school kid, watching your mom get sick and go through that, it was a really tough period of time. But she extended her life far beyond what the doctors had said she could, because she made some pretty dramatic changes in our diet and just life as a family. But this was one of the things she flagged early on, and it's been interesting to see how long it's taken medicine to come around to what nutrition was saying a long time ago. But this is the headline. Consuming one sugary drink a day may significantly raise the risk of developing stomach cancer, according to new research from Mass General Brigham. After accounting for other risk factors, the researchers found that one or more sugary drinks per day was linked to nearly triple the risk of gastric cancer compared with fewer than one serving per month. Roughly two-thirds, 63% of U.S. adults report consuming sugar-sweetened beverages at least once per day. I don't. I cannot drink sugary drinks. It's just, to me, the calories are killer, but I just they're too sweet for me. But 63% of U.S. adults report doing that. While earlier studies linked sugary drinks to higher rates of liver, breast, colorectal malignancies, their specific impact on gastric tissue had remained unclear until now. The new study analyzed data from more than 100,000 participants in the Nurses' Health Study and the Health Professionals' Follow-Up Study. The long-term prospective cohort studies, which were managed by Harvard-affiliated researchers, analyzed links between lifestyle, diet, chronic disease among healthcare workers. It's definitely a concern because we are seeing an increase in cancers of the gastrointestinal tract, particularly in young people under 50, said senior author Andrew Chan, a gastroenterologist and epidemiologist with Mass General Brigham Cancer Institute in Boston. Our increasing consumption of sugary drinks and also ultra-processed foods is likely to be contributing to some of these cancer trends. Gastric cancer is heavily linked to Helicobacter pylori bacteria, a type of bacteria that lives in the stomach lining, And in a subset of study participants, there was no connection found between sugary drink intake and H. pylori, strengthening the hypothesis that sugar played the role. The researchers defined sugar-sweetened drinks as regular sodas, fruit punches, lemonade, sports beverages, in which fructose is the main sweetener. Higher fructose consumption was associated with greater stomach cancer risk. Artificially sweetened drinks like diet sodas, other low-calorie carbonated drinks, were not linked to an increase of gastric cancer in more than 100,000 subjects. So, as my bride has been telling me for months, have your fridge sig. Your Diet Coke's not going to kill you. Your regular Coke might, but your Diet Coke's not going to kill you. And evidently, this study from the Mass General Brigham Cancer Institute in Boston seeming to verify that on this Wellness Wednesday. Kevin McCullough is my name. So glad that you're here. And if you haven't done it, go over to thatkevinshow.com, click the promotions tab, and sign up to win an $11,000 cruise for two, including airfare. I think if you win, you'll be really glad you did. That's my opinion, at least. Kevin McCullough, we'll see you next time.
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14: With SRN News, I'm Jason Walker. Justice Department defending the James Comey prosecution in the Trump threat case. Here's Mike Hempen.
15: The Justice Department says there is, quote, no serious dispute that a social media post of seashells by former FBI Director James Comey could be understood as a threat against President Trump. Prosecutors also call into question Comey's account that he found the seashells in a numerical arrangement 8647 while walking on a North Carolina beach. In the Merriam-Webster dictionary, the entry for 86 says its meaning is to throw out, to get rid of, or to refuse service to. Trump is the 47th president. The arguments and motions Tuesday are the government's most detailed explanation of its indictment. Mike Hemp in Washington.
14: New details emerging out of the Penn State University cocaine scandal involving two fraternity houses. So far, at least 14 people have been busted.
16: Pennsylvania's attorney general releasing new information about the inner workings of the alleged cocaine ring at Penn State. The ringleaders identified as Agostino Abatiello, 24, and Thomas Robinson, who both graduated from the university in 2024, both facing felonies. Others allegedly involved include Thomas's father, Paul Robinson, charged with tampering with evidence. The AG says kilos of cocaine were being transported across state lines from Long Island, New York, and Philadelphia, and sold through two off-campus frat houses, Sigma Chi and Delta Upsilon.
14: That is correspondent Laura Winters reporting. President Trump has chosen Dr. Heidi Overton to lead the Food and Drug Administration. She's a deputy director of the White House Domestic Policy Council and a trusted figure in the administration. Overton has worked on several of Trump's health initiatives. This is SRN News.
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20: When George Washington accepted command of the Continental Army, Americans were fighting a king and determined not to replace one form of unchecked power with another. Washington understood the difference between authority and ownership. In 1775, he declared, "When we assume the soldier, we do not lay aside the citizen." Even as commander of America's army, Washington remembered that he remained one of the people, and that the power entrusted to him was never his to keep. He did not fight to rule America, he fought so Americans could govern themselves. Washington's example gave the young nation something more than victory. It gave America a standard for leadership. Those who hold power must remain accountable to the people they serve, because in a free nation, leadership is not ownership. It is a duty and a trust.
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0: 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It's Kevin McCullough, Monday through Friday, on That Kevin Show. And now, from the Connors and Sullivan Broadcast Studios, the man who is not what he wants to be, but is way grateful that he's not who he used to be, here's
1: All right, welcome in. It's Kevin McCullough, and it is That Kevin Show, and we are thrilled to be being brought to you by Dominion.chat. If you have not, if you understand how AI and ChatGPT and Claude and all of these Gemini and everything else is impacting how you use the internet, and you're looking for a faith-centric AI that is truthful, that is honest, that has an integral worldview that reflects yours as a believer in God, dominion.chat is what I want you to check out. Dominion.chat. Three pastors were the ones that came together to formulate the algorithm for dominion.chat. And the more that they have done it, and the longer that they have seen what it can do, the more they have realized that it is shining the light of the gospel into a place that otherwise you can't be for sure what you're going to get with Claude or ChatGPT. You oftentimes, if you ask it a serious question, you will oftentimes get a response that is that the chat device has calculated that it thinks that you will want to hear, as opposed to telling you the truth. And Dominion.chat is a Christ-centered, bibliocentric chat AI tool that is designed for people who want to have actual truth at their fingertips. And I would just strongly recommend that you go check it out. Dominion.chat. Dominion.chat. And check it out today. Kevin McCullough strongly 100% believe in the mission of what they're doing. We've got a lot of stuff to get to today. Today is Wellness Wednesday, so in the second hour we're going to do some straight-up discussion about things that are important to the wellness of human beings and individuals, and I hope that you'll stick around for that. Dr. Ray Solano is going to be back with us. But we have a number of things that we need to touch base on before then, one of which is higher education and some of what the states can do to incentivize universities in particular to be, let's say, more helpful to the actual education of the student as opposed to just lining their pockets. I hate to put it that way, but that's kind of the way it has to be understood. Madison Marion Doan is going to join us from the Heritage Foundation in just a little bit, and we'll get to that in a second. We're also going to have Stephen Owens back with us, lead pastor of Mount Calvary Baptist Church out of Bedford, Ohio. He's going to talk to us about the Beatitudes in the section that we call How Do We Live. We are looking at these short, little, pithy instructions that Jesus has given us and the value that they hold in our lives. And lots of other things to get to. But I've got a lot of commentary up at townhall.com. If you've not read me this week, you can go to thatkevinshow.com and click on the columns. You will see. But there, we are in a weird day, friends. I'm telling you, it is a strange occurrence that we are watching unfold in front of us. And speaking of folding, I don't know people that do it easier or faster, like, you know, wet paper towels, than the current Democrat personalities, leadership, people that are on the forefront of that party's public image. Because when your belief system is more or less just fully transactional, you don't really become well known for the strength of your convictions. And pardon me if I'm a little more than skeptical about people that got defeated in the primary races, or even the House Minority Leader himself, suddenly trying to talk tough about the Democratic Socialists of America's takeover happening inside their own party. Because I think that they're going to accommodate them. And I think that they're going to let the tiger in the tent, and they're going to pet it, and they're going to feed it, and it's going to eat them. Let's start with Congressperson Haley Stevens. She lost the Michigan Democrat Senate primary to Abdul El Sayed this last week. On Fox News, she appeared in the Sunday briefing. She said what a lot of nervous Democrats are apparently thinking out loud now that a new poll shows El Sayed trailing Mike Rogers by 4 points and underperforming with black voters, women voters, suburban voters, all. And those are all underperforming compared to Kamala Harris, who also underperformed on black voters, women voters, and suburban voters. So if Kamala Harris underperformed in those demographics, and El Sayed is trailing where she was with those base voters, he's significantly behind. But why is that? Well, Haley Stevens, Congresswoman, said it certainly makes sense to get rid of this Hassan Piker affiliation. And then she pivoted back to insisting that the party's platform still beats the Republicans. And she says it certainly makes sense. It certainly makes sense. Yes, I would agree with that. Hassan Piker is this podcaster who has said he would like to wipe his backside with the Constitution of the United States. They also, the Democratic Socialists, also want to get rid of the Senate, and they want to make the president subservient to Congress, and they want to do away with the Supreme Court. But Hassan Piker is this streamer who has said what I told you, and he's told the United States to go consummate itself. El Sayed campaigned poolside with this podcaster just weeks ago, just the day before his election, actually. And now it makes sense to get rid of the affiliation. That's not exactly moral outrage by Haley Stevens, the congresswoman. That's somebody looking at ugly polling and suddenly discovering a problem everybody else could already see for a long time, which is why I don't really believe her. I don't really believe Chuck Schumer and Hakeem Jeffries and all these people that are saying they're very outraged by the influence that the Democratic Socialists of America are having in their party. I don't really believe them. Let's talk about Jeffries for a second. He told Meet the Press over the weekend that he doesn't support Medicare for All and he doesn't support the DSA agenda as it's been articulated by the DSA. Okay, I'll take him at his word. Except he has actions that seem to contradict that. Jeffries co-sponsored the Medicare for All Act in 2019, and then he did it again in 2021. So what changed between 2021 and 2026 when he's now saying he's not for Medicare for All? 7 incumbent House Democrats have already lost primaries this cycle to DSA-backed challengers, including 2 of Jeffries' allies in New York. That should be getting people's attention. Even Congressperson Ro Khanna broke with Hakeem Jeffries on the same show on the same day, calling Medicare for All arguably the most important priority. Medicare for All basically is communist health insurance. That's their solution. Just let the government take over organizing and funding the whole thing. And friends, if you thought Obamacare ended badly, that's going to end worse. Obamacare only went part of the way. But that's almost beside the point here. People pushing these ideas aren't hiding what they believe. Piker certainly isn't. The DSA isn't. Ro Khanna isn't. In a strange way, I respect honesty more than the sudden repositioning from leaders who've discovered that perhaps their voters aren't as excited about all of this as the activists are. But say what you believe. That's really not too much to ask. If Jeffries has genuinely changed his mind about Medicare for All, say why. If Stevens believes campaigning with Piker is wrong, say why it was wrong. Sorry, Hakeem. Sorry, Haley. Maybe this really is conviction. Maybe 2 Democrats looked at what's happening inside their party and independently decided enough is enough. I would welcome that. But conviction usually shows up before the poll. And until I see that, I really can't believe them. Kevin McCullough coming right back. Hi, Kevin McCullough. 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
2: 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That's 844-41-BIBLE. 844-4-
3: As summer makes way for autumn, God's people quietly begin preparing for the holiest season of the year. Long before the Jewish New Year arrives, there is a season of reflection, a season of slowing down, a season of asking difficult but important questions. How have I lived over the past year? Where have I fallen short? How can I return to God? Throughout the Bible, God's people are called to examine their hearts. The prophet Joel proclaimed, "Return to the Lord your God, for he is gracious and compassionate." And that biblical invitation has never changed. In Jewish tradition, the weeks leading up to the High Holy Days are a time of what is called an accounting of the soul. It's a reminder that true change begins long before a holy day arrives. Before celebration comes preparation. One of the most recognizable symbols of this season is the shofar, the ram's horn. Its powerful blast isn't just a musical note. It's a spiritual wake-up call, reminding us that life is precious, time is limited, and our hearts should always be turned toward God. Jewish tradition also teaches three timeless paths for this season: repentance, prayer, and charity. Repentance calls us to return to God's ways. Prayer deepens our relationship with Him. 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And let this be a season in which He continues His work within us. 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
3: Life. What is the purpose of being here? And among those big questions is the question, how do I live, as a result of the answers to those? So I you know, kind of stubbornly say we're going to take this time every day to ask that question. And I'm really grateful for great pastors across America who have stepped up and said, yeah, I'll spend a week with you mulling this over from a spiritual, from a scriptural standpoint, expositorily looking at the text of Scripture and saying, what does it say about it? And this week, I'm very honored to have Pastor Stephen Owens back with us. He is the lead pastor at Mount Calvary Baptist Church there in Bedford, Ohio. Stephen, we started a series this week on the Beatitudes. And yesterday, we talked about what it means to be humble, and we talked about what it means to be truly broken over our sin, over the sin in our own lives. And today, Jesus takes the next two steps. Not only are we to be poor in spirit and mourn and being able to be comforted in that mourning, but now he takes us to another couple of focuses. Where are we off to?
4: So now we're at verses 5 and 6, where it says, blessed are the meek, for they shall inherit the earth. And then blessed are those who hunger and thirst for righteousness, for they shall be filled. And so I think it's pretty interesting how Jesus opens up each beatitude with the word blessed, right? Because sometimes we can try to skip over that because we can assume that we understand what that means. While blessed can speak to being happy, right? But it goes deeper than that because happiness is subjective. It's based off what is happening to you.
3: Right.
4: But what Jesus is saying is blessed as being favored and graciously approved by God, that God approves and favors us because we are trying to live out these beatitudes, and we experience this joy and hope in spite of what's happening to us and in spite of what's happening around us. All right. So he says, blessed are the meek. Now, sometimes this can be challenging because many people can think meekness is weakness, right, as being soft and not wanting to be passive, not want to do anything. But it's interesting because Jesus calls himself meek. Right. In Matthew 11:29, and Moses, the deliverer in the Old Testament, he calls himself meek as well in Numbers 12:3. So Jesus is really calling us to be like him, to be more like him, to imitate him. The word Christian speaks of being a little Christ. One way I like to say it is saved people should live like the Savior. Right. And so meekness really speaks of being gentle and humble, and a word that we don't see a lot of people practice, which is considerate, right? To be considerate of one another. That it speaks to us being gentle, right? Dr. Warren Wiersbe, he says something pretty interesting in his commentary. He says how the Greek word speaks to a horse being broken. It's the idea of power under control. That's what meekness is that we have the power that we could be mean to each other. We could be rude, but instead we take the self-control because we have the Holy Spirit as Christians, and we have control of ourselves. We don't say everything we think, and we don't do everything we want. All right, and then that moves us to being under God's control because we're submitted to Him.
3: And you mentioned the idea of strength under control. I think a lot of people push off a false Jesus on us these days because they especially if it fits a political narrative or something, they want us to think that Jesus was this, you know, kind of almost emotionless being that never got upset, never really had any, you know, expression of anger or frustration. And yet, Stephen, when I read the Gospels, I find that Jesus was very human in that he did get angry. I mean, when he goes to the temple and he calls them a den of vipers and whitewashed tombs, he's not really holding back. Those were pretty insulting words to the people that he was talking about. So he did feel things very strongly, and he even took actions on righteous anger, but he never let that overpower who he ultimately was.
4: Absolutely. And you see him getting upset, not just at the scribes and Pharisees, even getting frustrated with his own disciples. He's like,
3: knuckleheads?
4: You guys still don't
3: believe? To call them the knuckleheads.
4: Right.

0: Like, yes, I want to be his disciple, but I'm just as much of a knucklehead as they are. And I probably would have been far worse if I had been if I had been there.
1: Yeah, so you see, yes, Jesus has very real emotions, right? He is 100% God and 100% man. Right?
0: So meekness is not an absence of feeling or reaction, but it is very much tempering that to submitting to a greater good and a greater glory, if you will, in how Christ would go about it.
1: Absolutely. We are to imitate him. And it's interesting. Jesus basically quotes Psalm 37, verse 11, speaking of the meek inheriting the earth. Now, the Jews would have seen this as inheriting the promised land, a peaceful Canaan. But Jesus broadens that to where the promise is for us to inherit the world. The believers will inherit the world. And we see in the book of Revelation, chapter 21 and 22, how there'll be a new heaven and a new earth, and that believers will spend eternity with God on this new earth without any sin, and it'll be full of peace, the peace of God. Right. So it's super exciting about what he's speaking about here in verse 5, the meek inheriting the earth. So verse 6, it says, blessed are those who hunger and thirst for righteousness, for they shall be filled. Right. So this hunger and thirst is a picture of intense longing for a desire to be satisfied. It's the idea that something has to happen, right? We see the psalmist kind of using some of this word picture in Psalm 42, where he talks about the deer longing and panting after the rivers and the flowing streams. It's like we need this to happen. We want righteousness to occur. And this righteousness speaks to two parts. Is a personal righteousness, but also a social righteousness, all right? And so the personal righteousness is that we are right with God, right? That we should be longing to be right with God, right? So we have that as believers initially because of Jesus, right? Because we believe in his gospel, his death, burial, and resurrection, right? And we're no longer at war with God, but that should result in this right way of living, right? That we are living the way God wants us to live, not living our way, but living God's way. And we know this doesn't happen instantly, right? It's progressional, right? It's like, it's basically sanctification, that over time, the more that we read God's word and spend time with God, and even being around other Christians, we become more and more like Jesus, right? And so this pushes against self-righteousness, right? This is what the scribes and Pharisees had, and Jesus was like, don't have that kind of righteousness. He said, matter of fact, our righteousness needs to exceed the righteousness of the scribes and Pharisees in Matthew 5:20. And so it is a righteousness to becoming more like Jesus in how we think, how we speak, and how we live, right? But I think the other aspect of this is a social righteousness. This is where Jesus talks about God's will being done on earth as it is in heaven. Matter of fact, he tells us to pray that way, right? In Matthew 6:10. And so this is God to where the earth is being filled with the righteousness of God, right? And we can see how this can play out, the implications of this. It's where people begin to treat each other the way God commands, right? And that's interesting to me because it's not treat people how you want to be treated. Is treat people the way God wants us to treat people.
0: Yeah, there's a distinction there for sure. Thing that has always captured my attention on this verse is that he uses some words describing how we're supposed to long for this that are pretty specific. When I'm hungry, I lose focus on almost everything else because I want to get that hunger satiated. When I am thirsty, getting a drink of water is all I can think about. That kind of, I don't want anything else before I have this, is what he's really pointing us in the direction of. Do we hunger? Do we thirst? Do we really yearn, ache, long for that righteousness above and beyond? Does it distract? Does it take all other distractions and set them aside until we have that? That's the kind of key marks of hunger and thirst. And I think it's interesting that he puts it in that kind of like binary, like you're either hungry for it or you're not. You're thirsting for it or you're not. There's not really an in-between. Stephen, just getting started, and we've got a couple of days left. I'm so grateful that you're with us this week. Thank you again.
1: Yeah, absolutely. Glad to be here, Kevin.
0: Yeah, you got it. Mount Calvary Baptist in Bedford, Ohio. If you want to know more, we'll tell you how you can actually be with Pastor Owens this weekend. We'll ask him what he's going to be teaching on tomorrow. Kevin McCullough coming right back from New York. Don't go away.
2: Stick around for more of That Kevin next.
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6: With SRN News, I'm Jason Walker. North Korea says the American decision to scale back military exercises with South Korea does not in any way change what it views as the provocative nature of the drills. Washington and Seoul confirming they are scaling back joint drills. Experts warn the decision could weaken the U.S.-South Korean defense posture. More trouble coming out of Ukraine. This time, President Volodymyr Zelensky has fired a senior official on his staff. That comes amid corruption probe involving a deputy head of the presidential office. The graft investigation centers on a money laundering incident. Washington and Ottawa moving closer to finalizing a trade agreement that would have averted a threatened 50% U.S. tariffs. SRN News.
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0: Kevin McCullough.
1: All right, welcome back. Kevin McCullough, glad to have you with us in the ongoing saga that is the WNBA last night. And I continue to be impressed with this young lady. Sophie Cunningham and the Indiana Fever played the Toronto Tempo. Kind of an interesting name for a basketball team. But the Toronto Tempo welcomed the Indiana Fever. And she, you know, went into that stadium and got booed every time she touched the ball. She gets booed. She interprets it as just passion from the crowd. And that the Canadian faithful that are gathered there to cheer on their team are just really pro their team. So she talked about putting on her big girl pants and hard hat and going into the, you know, going into the construction zone. That's what she got. People booed her. And you have to presume, because she's not the top scorer on the Fever, that's Caitlin Clark, you have to presume that a lot of it has to do with her public statement in recent weeks and months that she's made again and again, that women's sports should be for women only. And that she's not going to apologize for saying that she believes that women's sports should be for women only. And if the entire culture of Canada is okay with letting men into their locker rooms and being around their little girls, I guess it's not really her issue, you know, to face or deal with. But she was just mercilessly booed every time she touched the basketball on Tuesday night. And it's because she said men don't belong in girls' locker rooms. And then she responded by hitting all the three-pointers that she took in the entire game. Like, she shot lights out. And after the game, she made it a point to shout out the crowd unprompted. Instead of crying about it, she embraced it. What a breath of fresh air. I mean, here's what she said when asked about the bad temperament of the Toronto folks.
2: You know what? Yeah. I like where your mind's at on that. Maybe I should try. I heard I was supposed to try a different brand. So, but you know what? I will tell you, I want to shout out the Tempo crowd in the city. I think we've had so much fun. It's my first time being in Canada. It's a lot of our first times being in Canada. But the crowd was absolutely amazing. And, you know, I think that's what sports is all about. You're going to get boos. You're going to get cheers. But just the fact that they're so passionate, they're loud, and they're putting on for the city, I think it's amazing. So shout out to you guys for coming out and supporting.
1: What sportsmanship is that? How cool that she goes into a place that literally is rooting for her every destructive end. Every time she touches the ball, every time she's on the court, they want to just take her down. And here she is saying, this is what sport's about. People have passion. Shout out the crowd. Appreciate the fact that you're so passionate about your team. Like, total class. Total and complete class. That is a young lady that I wouldn't mind my daughter emulating in terms of, you know, some of the quick thinking and classy ways to handle criticism. She's out thinking the opponents, and that is really cool. Something else that's really cool is when I find something that helps us save money as a family, and I want to tell you guys about it. Because if I told you right now that I could save you $5,000 on your healthcare costs in the next year, would you listen? If I said, here's the secret that helped us save $5,000 on our health insurance for a family of five, would you be interested? We were, a number of years ago, trying to comply with the law and have the Obamacare-sanctioned medical coverage that was allowed. And if you didn't want to have, you know, the woke policies that were tens of thousands of dollars more, where, like, I, as a you know, male would need to carry, you know, pregnancy coverage and maternity coverage. You know, we didn't feel like we needed to have one of those plans. So we went with one of those medical cost sharing programs, you know, where they say, hey, we'll help you share your costs. And it started out okay. But after we were in it for a few years, the premiums on that went up and what they were covering was less and less. And I was just less and less impressed with it. And I know that they're still out there trying to tell you the same thing, but it didn't work for me, friend. Here's what did. I called someone told me about DFW Direct Insurance and Vic Pritchard. And they said, Kev, you got to talk to Vic because he can totally change your world on this. So I call him up. I said, Vic, Kevin McCullough, nice to meet you. Someone told me that you specialize in helping people save money on their health insurance. He goes, yeah, for 29 years I've been doing, or since 2009, I guess I should say. 20 insurance companies plus that he has access to, licensed in all 50 states. And he said, what are you paying now and what are you getting? He took a look at our current coverage and he goes, I think I can do better than that for you. And he went away for a day and came back the next day and he said, Kev, look at what we got. $400 less a month on premiums, zero out-of-pocket cost, never pay a copay, never pay for an office visit, and tons more things covered than what she had under the old plan for $400 less a month. That's $5,000 a year. And he said, I could give you his cell number so that you could take advantage of the same opportunity. 817-449-5557. Call Vic, that's his personal cell, and say, Kevin McCullough told me to call. 817-449-5557. 817-449-5557.
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7: When George Washington accepted command of the Continental Army, Americans were fighting a king and determined not to replace one form of unchecked power with another. Washington understood the difference between authority and ownership. In 1775, he declared, "When we assume the soldier, we do not lay aside the citizen." Even as commander of America's army, Washington remembered that he remained one of the people, and that the power entrusted to him was never his to keep. He did not fight to rule America. He fought so Americans could govern themselves. Washington's example gave the young nation something more than victory. It gave America a standard for leadership. Those who hold power must remain accountable to the people they serve. Because in a free nation, leadership is not ownership. It is a duty and a trust.
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1: Dave.

0: McCullough, That Kevin Show, thatkevinshow.com for all things, including our television highlights, the column at Town Hall on a daily basis, and, of course, the podcast of this very show. Glad you're with us. Every week we check in with the Heritage Foundation on a variety of different issues across the areas of expertise that they support there. And recently you may have heard about something called the White House's Compact for Academic Excellence in Higher Education. That is a mouthful, but here with us to explain it all is Madison Marino-Doan, who is joining us. She's a policy analyst for Heritage. Madison, what is the Compact for Academic Excellence in Higher Education, and why did the Trump administration announce it?
1: Well, you know, last fall, you're right, they proposed what's called the Compact for Academic Excellence in Higher Education. It was first proposed to 9 major universities and then to all academic institutions in the United States. And I think the reason why the Trump administration had proposed it is because they felt like that activist colleges have really lost their way and squandered the trust of many Americans. And, you know, there were many critics that characterized the entire plan as federal overreach. But really, most of the compact's reforms are really sound and desperately needed.
0: Well, when the president was campaigning in 2024, he obviously felt that education was an important issue. His appointment to Linda McMahon as the head of the Department of Education was a very big sign that he expected change to be brought about. He's done a lot of kind of deconstructing of some of the infrastructure and some of the kind of things that we most dislike about the DOE in general. Yep. But he had more plans than just that, and this is one of those. What did the compact seek to address with higher institutions?
1: Yeah, so I think what it was trying to address is that, you know, higher education is really in a state of crisis. If you look at student debt, it's surpassed $1.7 trillion. We have rising rates of default and delinquency. I think as of July, there were one in five federal student loan borrowers are in default. So basically, the compact was trying to address, you know, a couple of different issues, from merit and admission to making sure that we have a marketplace of ideas and civil discourse on campus, to civil and constitutional rights compliance. But what we've been saying at the Heritage Foundation is that, yes, while this is good for, you know, the federal government to kind of set the stage, set the tone for what needs to happen, that really this is a lot of this is within the purview of the states. And so now the states can kind of pick up the ball to assure taxpayers and students that higher education will serve its core purposes.
0: Well, okay, for a second, let's have a side discussion. What are the core purposes of higher education, or what should they be at least? Because I don't think basket weaving, lesbian studies, the history of Taylor Swift, just some of the courses that colleges have made popular in recent years really amount to a whole lot.
1: Yeah, no, that's 100% true. No, I mean, I think it depends on what type of institution the student is pursuing. If they're pursuing a two-year institution, whether they're going to trade for the apprenticeship, or they're pursuing, you know, a four-year institution and they want to join kind of the fellowship of educated men and women, which is what I think originally Harvard was supposed to kind of gear and train up students to be able to do that. So I think it just depends on the type of college. But, you know, ultimately, if a student is pursuing post-secondary education, we want it to be a fruitful experience, and we want it to result in a good income where they can provide for their family and their life, and that they can give back to their community and ultimately serve their God as well. So I think it depends on the type of institution.
0: And the reason I bring that up is not just to be funny, but there's this bigger picture. So you're talking about a middle class, working class family in the Midwest. They work really hard. Their kid may be one of the first people in their family to go to college. They get into a good school. Once there, they're enticed into all of these different programs and studies and stuff that really don't focus on functional living, advancing a career, a lot of these other things. They may take on a great amount of debt to do this. And you have this cycle of people studying stuff that doesn't really benefit them. If there was a way to strip down all of the junk and get back to the stuff that was truly core, and that's why I asked about that word, I think it would change the outlook for the American future in a huge way.
1: Absolutely. I think a lot of, you know, Republican or red states are taking what you said and are taking the initiative on this. There have been a couple of states that are trying to low back or trying to roll back a lot of programs that either have low enrollment or that are not producing good ROI for their students. And so I think we are seeing some red states that are taking the initiative for the public universities that they have jurisdiction over. But look, also my colleague Adam Kissel, former colleague Rachel Camry, and I, we put together a book called Flacking: A Guide to Ivy League Miseducation. And this is exactly what we did. We pointed out all of the terrible, wacky courses that are offered at the Ivy League institutions. I mean, these are supposed to be our top-rated institutions in the United States, and they are producing just these crazy courses. And so we wanted to provide this as almost a guide to families that if you are sending your students to these colleges, this is what you should know, and this is what our recommendation to that you should be taking so you're not, you know, taking these courses that are going to be a waste of your time and that are not going to embed the type of knowledge that, you know, students really should be graduating with if they're going to an institution like this.
0: Well, back to the compact. You guys are incentivizing the states to try to, or you're trying to entice the states to do more of this work. What are some of the specifics that you're asking the states to do?
1: Yeah, so my colleagues and I have put together model state legislation that can help guide lawmakers in the ways in which they can act a lot of these reforms at the state level. So one of the things is under kind of the marketplace of ideas and civil discourse. So it's, you know, refusing to establish, engage, hire, or maintain DEI offices and personnel. It's to administer a free expression training to all newly enrolled students on their rights under the First Amendment. It's under financial responsibility and accountability. It's requiring public institutions in their state to annually publish on their website the financial and workforce outcomes of graduates for every academic program at that institution, and for the state higher education regulator to conduct a comprehensive review every 5 years. And then last but not least, in terms of foreign entanglements, it's to disclose any foreign gift or grant or contract that is valued at $50,000 or more that's coming from a foreign actor. And then it's to refuse any agreement with a foreign source in a country of concern like China, Russia, Venezuela, and others. So there's about 10 different buckets of things that we are recommending the states to do. That's just kind of a quick highlight of some of the efforts there.
0: Well, I think you're to be applauded for what you're accomplishing, and thanks for doing it. Madison Marino-Doan, please come back and join us again sometime.
1: Thanks so much, Kevin.
0: You got it. Kevin McCullough coming right back from Times Square. Don't go away.
2: Stick around for more of That Kevin next.
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4: As summer makes way for autumn, God's people quietly begin preparing for the holiest season of the year. Long before the Jewish New Year arrives, there is a season of reflection, a season of slowing down, a season of asking difficult but important questions. How have I lived over the past year? Where have I fallen short? How can I return to God? Throughout the Bible, God's people are called to examine their hearts. The prophet Joel proclaimed, "Return to the Lord your God, for he is gracious and compassionate." And that biblical invitation has never changed. In Jewish tradition, the weeks leading up to the High Holy Days are a time of what is called an accounting of the soul. It's a reminder that true change begins long before a holy day arrives. Before celebration comes preparation. 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Its powerful blast isn't just a musical note. It's a spiritual wake-up call, reminding us that life is precious, time is limited, and our hearts should always be turned toward God. 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And let this be a season in which He continues His work within us. 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Answer the...
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0: Back. Glad you're with us, Kevin McCullough. We've got such a great second hour in store for you today. Today's the day where we talk about things that keep you healthy. And one of the things that you may have noticed is I have several sponsors that are all about trying to help you stay healthy. Whether it's great health insurance and Vic Pritchard with DFW Direct Insurance and getting the best bargain for the dollars that you're paying for it, or whether it's folks like Dr. Laura Purdy, who is focusing on telemedicine in a way that nobody else is in the country right now, whether it's PhD weight loss and helping me lose about 18 pounds in just a couple of weeks, but really, really good folks that really care about your well-being. I want to talk to you about Dr. Laura Purdy for a second. Let me ask you something. Have you ever gotten sick and thought, I should probably see a doctor, and then immediately your brain starts racing? Mine does this all the time. And you figure out if I'm going to go to urgent care or if I'm going to go to my doctor's office. Do I have the appointment? How long will I have to wait? What's the protocol? How much of my day will it eat up? And when I discovered Swell Medical and Dr. Laura Purdy, I'm telling you, my life changed dramatically. 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I've used them. I love them, and I think you will as well. 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You can also look on Dr. Purdy's website, Dr. Laura Purdy, P-U-R-D-Y, Dr. Laura Purdy. .com as well. Coming up in the next hour, we're going to talk some very important topics with Dr. Ray Solano, who is Dr. Pharmacy, and he is on the cutting edge of several issues that impact us in a very dramatic way, and I want you to stick around for that. Plus, last night, of course, was another primary election night, and I've got some observations about the outcomes of that, and we need to have great clarity when we go into that voting booth there in that first week of November, and I hope that that's what this show will provide you, is some clear thinking in a very, very set of confusing days. Kevin McCullough coming right back. Don't go away.
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10: With SRN News, I'm Jason Walker. The White House pushing to keep America ahead when it comes to technology and crypto.
11: President Trump hosted leaders from the crypto and finance industries at the White House.
12: We're delighted to welcome some of our nation's brightest minds in finance, crypto, and technology ahead of the first ever meeting of the CFTC's Innovation Advisory Committee in Washington, D.C. This is a group of very smart people that are on a committee to recommend what we do.
11: Top executives from Coinbase, Ripple, and other major firms took part as the administration looks to strengthen U.S. leadership in digital assets. Willie Nelson, The White House.
10: North Korea says the U.S. decision to scale back on military exercises with the South does not change what it views as the very provocative nature of the drills. The move appears to dampen hopes for renewed diplomacy between North Korean leader Kim Jong-un and President Trump. Washington and Seoul confirmed they are scaling back the joint drills. Ukrainian President Volodymyr Zelensky has fired a key official on his staff, that amid corruption probe involving a deputy head of the presidential office. The graft investigation centers on a money laundering case. In American history, only three governors in America have been black, all Democrats and all men, but that may be changing.
13: Florida Republicans have settled on Congressman Byron Donalds as their candidate for governor, and that now makes eight black major party nominees for governors this year. Maryland's Wes Moore is seeking re-election in November. The Democrat is just the third elected black governor in U.S. history. All have been Democrats and men. The November slate includes Democrats and Republicans, men and women. The nominees are promoting their experience and their ideas for all constituents. But many say the possibility of expanding representation matters given the nation's history.
10: This is SRN News.
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0: everything you need to know about the top headlines of the day and a perspective that will give you some eternity to it, plus practical tips for family life, spiritual life, and good old regular life. It's Kevin McCullough, Monday through Friday, on That Kevin Show. And now, from the Connors and Sullivan Broadcast Studios, the man who is not what he wants to be, but is way grateful that he's not who he used to be, here, the Kevin!
1: All right, welcome in. Kevin McCullough, glad to have you with us. You know, on Wednesdays, we focus at least a portion of this hour on health and welfare, and we're going to talk about that coming up in just a few minutes. But I've got to talk about last night's primary results in the states that did hold their primaries. The election cycle, I'm calling it a really hot mess. And the mess isn't by accident. At least it's not appearing to be. But it does seem to be a comedy of grotesque falsehoods and errors and all kinds of fakeries that I think, even if they've been purposefully doing this for a while, at the end of the day, this is not what you want your party to devolve into as you're heading down the stretch towards the elections. Here's where we're at in the primary cycle. Fake polling, fake new positions, fake new promises, all being rolled out the moment that the real numbers start to get really ugly. And if you, even if you just put the last few days side by side, you won't get a party having a bad week. You get a party that's forgotten how to tell the truth to its own voters. Let's start with polling for a second. A firm called Median Strategy spent this summer feeding the political bloodstream with fabricated surveys. They said that Karen Bass had a 12-point lead in the Los Angeles mayor's race, a 20-point Francesca Hong lead in the Wisconsin Democratic gubernatorial primary. Local news picked up these polls. Social media ran with them. They printed them like they were gospel truth. The whole problem was the company admitted that all of them were fake. They didn't have real data. They didn't do real polling. The company called itself a short-term social experiment to examine how purported polling information could enter and spread through the political information ecosystem without independent verification. Well, I think you were successful in that, and guess what? A lot of us already believe that and didn't need you to do this little experiment to try to prove it to us. Michigan Senate nominee Abdul El Sayed got caught by CNN erasing old posts and declaring stuff that was put up there like fireworks suck and linking football, pickup trucks, and other close cousins in American iconography he now claims to love to slavery. So if you were a fan of football, you were a racist in some way. If you were a fan of pickup trucks, you were a racist. And fireworks are terrible. Add to that his well-documented I hate Mackinac Island fever, as Hugh Hewitt put it, swapping out disdain for one of Michigan's most beloved landmarks for a sudden convenient love of state's tradition. The moment of a general election against Mike Rogers made those old positions really inconvenient. Well, what did he do? He erased them. Gone. Deleted. Memory hold. And he's hardly alone in wanting to run away from stuff that's been posted. Alexandria Ocasio-Cortez, New York District 14, had to answer to her own defund the police history. And what did she do? She waved it off as woke 1.0, and she called herself crazy. As though a belief system can be retired like a bad haircut instead of renounced with an actual apology. Meanwhile, Florida backed by the DSA, Senate nominee Angie Nixon just knocked off a $16 million war chest with barely a tenth of the money, and congressional candidate Elijah Manley spent his campaign arguing it was unacceptable for a white Democrat to hold a historically black seat. He said that out loud on NBC. Here's what he said. Elijah Manley spent his campaign arguing it was unacceptable for a white Democrat to hold a historically black seat. So, pardon me if I'm skeptical when Democratic leaders suddenly discover that some of this might be a little much. Haley Stevens says it certainly makes sense to ditch El Sayed's alliance with Hassan Piker, who said he wants to wipe his backside with the Constitution, but that revelation arrived before polling showed El Sayed trailing Republican Mike Rogers. Hakeem Jeffries suddenly wants everyone to know he doesn't support Medicare for All, the DSA agenda, as has been articulated by the DSA itself, except Jeffries co-sponsored their central argument, Medicare for All, 2019-2021. Seven incumbent House Democrats have already lost primaries to the DSA. Jared Moskowitz, to his credit, actually beat back a DSA challenger in Florida and said plainly what he thought about it. Good for Moskowitz. At least somebody said it before a pollster told him to. But this Democratic Party had to see this coming. They let the tiger into the tent thinking they could pet him and feed him and eventually domesticate him. They can't. You can't make a tiger your pet. He's going to eventually eat you. The DSA's new Workers Deserve More platform calls for all of this, abolishing ICE and the Senate, subordinating the presidency and the Supreme Court to Congress, and defunding police toward eventual abolition. That's not somebody at Fox News describing it. That's their platform. And these aren't activists shouting from the sidewalk anymore. They're winning Democratic primaries and defeating Democratic incumbents. That's the part Jeffries and company suddenly seem very interested in discussing. Well, welcome to the conversation. Voters are entitled to ask where everybody was before these losses started piling up. If these ideas are wrong now, were they wrong 2 years ago? If El Sayed's associations are troubling with a bad podcaster now, why did it take bad polling to make them troubling now? And if Woke 1.0 was crazy, who exactly made it crazy? These aren't trick questions. They're the questions you get when political reinvention starts happening faster than voters can refresh their browsers. And that's what's made this entire summer feel so dishonest. Bogus polls can become news before anybody verifies them. Old positions disappear when they're inconvenient. Yesterday's allies become today's liabilities. Politicians who helped push the ideas suddenly announced that they never particularly liked any of those ideas. I mean, after all, friends, my head's spinning. Maybe voters won't notice, but I think they will. Because eventually there is one poll nobody can fake, scrub, delete, or explain away after the fact. Election day. Believe what they've shown you, not what they say. Because they've been showing it all summer. All right, Kevin McCullough, that was, you know, last night there were very interesting races. And the fact that the DSA candidates continued to kind of break through on multiple levels, it really seems to me to say that this is a Democratic Party that is in really deep weeds. They don't know what they're doing. They haven't found their way forward, and they need to prepare themselves for a real fight if they want their party to have any sense of integrity and dignity to it. They need to think twice about adopting all of these communists and Marxists and Islamic radicals as their spokespeople, because that's not what America's looking for. I can just tell you right up front. All right, Kevin McCullough, we've got a great show for you. Stick around. We are going to talk a lot about health and hope that you would be benefited by all of it. It's Wellness Wednesday. Kevin McCullough, don't go anywhere. Just 2 weeks before his tragic assassination on September 10th, 2025, conservative leader Charlie Kirk sat down for one of his final interviews to wrestle with a timeless question. Does God still speak today? That conversation became the foundation for the powerful and provocative new documentary, Can You Hear Me Now?, that explores prophecy, faith, scripture, history, and the role believers are called to play in our culture today. Follow director Matthew Thayer's investigation, examining the evidence, weighing today's most prophetic voices against scripture, history, political, and scientific scrutiny. Rather than asking you what to think, the film invites you to examine the evidence, consider the biblical foundations, and reflect on what it all means for believers living in today's culture. If you appreciate thoughtful conversations about faith, history, and the public square, I believe you'll find this film compelling. 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
6: When George Washington accepted command of the Continental Army, Americans were fighting a king and determined not to replace one form of unchecked power with another. Washington understood the difference between authority and ownership. In 1775, he declared, "When we assume the soldier, we do not lay aside the citizen." Even as commander of America's army, Washington remembered that he remained one of the people and that the power entrusted to him was never his to keep. He did not fight to rule America. He fought so Americans could govern themselves. Washington's example gave the young nation something more than victory. It gave America a standard for leadership. Those who hold power must remain accountable to the people they serve, because in a free nation, leadership is not ownership. It is a duty and a trust.
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0: York. 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Kevin McCullough.
1: 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It is Wellness Wednesday here on That Kevin Show. We always try to take advantage of this time of the week

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3: The word would be poo-pooed. The idea that personalized medicine is something that should ever be considered. And I know that personalized medication for an individual is hard to come by, or at least theoretically it's hard to come by, because the shelves in the stores are full of stuff that are supposed to be for everybody, general use, one size fits all. But talk to us about this controversy, kind of where it came from, and why it's, in large measure, should just be demythed.
4: Well, that's a good question. Thanks for having me back on again, because we want to educate all the listeners as to what choices they have in their health care.
3: Yeah.
4: And there's not a better choice in health care than personalized medications and personalized dosing that is specific to the patients and the patient's needs. And, you know, it is impossible for a big pharmaceutical company to have literally hundreds of different dosage forms of pharmaceuticals. And so, you know, we hope that they can get close for that 80% of the population, but there's a good chance that different dosage forms can be very, very therapeutic for patients and different to help them. So that's where this era of personalized medications or compounded medications. And this is not a new concept. Pharmacists and physicians and have been doing it since the beginning of time. And somehow it got a little off the rails here, that somebody else kind of did all the preparation and compounding and making everything for patients to a third party. However, the compounding pharmacy is grown to extraordinary lengths, especially during shortages and when medications are not available. And so this industry of personalized medication is very, very regulated. It's very invested with a lot of capital for the right equipment. And we just want to make sure people realize this is not something that's inferior. Personalized medicine has a tremendous benefit for patients.
3: Yeah.
4: And it should be easy for people to do that. It's probably easier to get a tailor-made suit sometimes than a special dosage form of a unique folinic acid drug. So it is easy. Unfortunately, here's the difficult thing is many large clinics, large practices, large hospital clinics, they don't have these special compounding pharmacies on their formulary or a way to even order the medications. Their software is not programmed properly. So unfortunately, you know, practitioners are busy. They don't have time to, they've got literally minutes per patient. They don't have time to order these medications if it's not electronically programmed.
3: So I was going to ask you, is it more of a pharmacy fulfillment problem, or is it more of a doctor's prescription problem? Because I've known people in my own circle of, you know, network that have had the right medicine, but they've had the wrong dosage. And it wasn't until they had suffered through the wrong dosage for maybe a cycle or two that the doctor goes, well, maybe we should increase this or decrease this. And not by a lot, sometimes just by a little bit.
4: That's
3: in terms
4: right.
3: of what the dose, but like the difference between taking it at slightly too much or slightly too little and then getting it exactly right is the difference in night and day for the actual patient.
4: Yeah, it's exactly right. A good indication or a good example of that is low-dose naltrexone. Low-dose naltrexone is a drug that's been around for quite a long period of time and has had many different uses. But the dose can be less than 1% difference between two different patients, and it's

0: The big difference between one, they can't even take it at all, or it has tremendous positive effects. So you have to personalize that medication. And it is the practitioners just need to be educated as to how to order them. You would think that that would be so easy to do, but sometimes it's still a stumbling block of a little bit of learning, just to be able to know the how to ask the right questions, or to spend 5 minutes with some training with a pharmacist.
1: Yeah.
0: We can definitely do it. But you're right. The difference between a 1 milligram of a drug is like night and day.
1: Well, and as I'm thinking about, and by the way, friends, if you want more information on this or any of the other things that Dr. Solano refers to, go to pdlabsrx.com, pdlabsrx.com. But I want to ask you about this, Dr. Ray, because if you think about the emergence of telehealth, if you think about the emergence of even urgent care on some level, we've gone from everybody going to the emergency room or everybody going to the primary care office and packing out the place to increasingly having more options for the patient themselves to kind of self-determine what they need and what works best for them in terms of medical care. Now, I'm not suggesting that doctors should be replaced by patients' judgment or, you know, what they think. That's why we have such special relationships with our doctors. But it seems like the whole trend in the rest of healthcare is to personalize, personalize, personalize. It seems it would be very backward to keep this area of medicine not trending in that direction.
0: That's right. And it's usually based on myths of being unsafe, being unregulated, or this is sketchy. And you'd be I'm sometimes shocked that these assumptions are still out there. We hold classes at conferences on just how to teach practitioners how to order compounded medications, what strengths, what dosages. And so we have to almost...
1: Are those well attended?
0: Yes, they are. And I've taught them, and there's lots of questions that are so very basic. And unfortunately, it's just they're just not trained in medical school.
1: Well, and I heard you giggle there for a second, but not long ago I was talking to a physician. He asked me, said, Kevin, imagine, you know, what you think about, you know, a medical degree and medical training. How much time do you think they spend in medical school on total nutrition? And it ended up being some sort of like tiny little percent of the entire time they were in medical school, what they spent on actual preventative nutrition and how that impacts the health of the patient. And in reality, sometimes the things that you need to really know the best are things that they didn't even really, if they covered them, they just flew over them in med school.
0: Well, exactly. And then I think we're in this era that we're in this drop-down menu, or what's available, let somebody else, what's on a formulary, just pick and choose. But if you had to start from scratch and say, I want this particular drug, you have to know a little bit about that drug and understanding what the doses are.
1: Yeah.
0: So many times we get phone calls and say, Ray, I want to be able to get this drug. What dose should we use? So I says, well, okay, let's go through the clinicals. What do you think? And we go back and forth and say, let's start out at this strength. And then that's how it starts. And then after a while, everybody knows what the right doses are for these off-label drugs. Ivermectin, okay, the dose for ivermectin for many different conditions is the listing of strengths is a mile long, it seems. Like every day it changes. And this is why it's a relationship, partnership between the medical community and the pharmacies that work extremely well for patient care.
1: Yeah.
0: A little bit of work, though. That's it.
1: We're speaking with Dr. Ray Solano. And, Ray, I always appreciate your insights. Stay with us. Got to take a quick commercial break. Be right back.
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3: 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And when you trust in Christ as your Savior, Jesus takes all of God's wrath and you get all of Jesus' righteousness. God puts on you the spiritual clothing of his own son. That's why the hymn writer says, when he shall come with trumpet sound, oh, may I then in him be found, dressed in his, Christ, righteousness alone, faultless to stand before the throne. On Christ the solid rock I stand, all other ground is sinking sand. All other ground is sinking sand.
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6: With SRN News, I'm Jason Walker. A Russian missile attack killing at least six people in Kyiv, wounding 33 more. The strikes hitting 12 different locations across the capital city, damaging residential buildings, a medical facility, and a school. Meanwhile, Ukrainian President Volodymyr Zelensky has fired a senior official. That investigation centers on a money laundering case. United Arab Emirates suspending all trade with Iran, saying it will come after renewed fire from Tehran. It is a move that further isolates the Islamic Republic. And North Korea says the American decision to scale back military exercises with South Korea does not change what it views as a provocative nature of the drills. SRN News.
7: In today's culture, we know that living in God's Word is taking a back seat. 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

0: 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I think knowing that compound pharmacies can service that possibility is a great start. What about for the patient? When would the patient need to know if the dose I've been given isn't the right one? How do they, like, because if an internist, you know, in a doctor's office says, here's what the doctor said, and he gives you the prescription, you're going to trust that that's what they need to know. How does the patient themselves stay in the know on this?
1: Well, that's a good question. I think it's important for them to be aware of their body, of their symptoms, and wherever they're getting their medications from. They have to be able to have that relationship with that pharmacy and pharmacist and say, look, this is the side effects that we're getting. This is something I don't feel well with. It's not working. And then we can analyze that and say, you know what? Maybe that it's the dose is too high. Well, that's what's causing the side effect, as opposed to abandoning a drug. Just think about thyroid medication. It is so difficult to fine tune. It's just like it's almost like fine tuning an engine. I know a lot of people don't adjust engines anymore, but once you get to that sweet spot, the entire body's hormone system all is finely tuned, and you have to be able to get to that correct dosage. And many times it's a couple of adjustments in the half a milligram. It's a specially compounded dosage form for that person or child.
0: Yeah.
1: Makes a huge difference. So you start there. And guess what? Unfortunately, when you're doing a telemedicine pharmacy that you don't even know who they are and you haven't talked to them, be careful. It seems to be very, very common today that you don't need to talk to anybody. Unfortunately, in many cases, there's a lot of downfall for that. Having a one-on-one conversation is usually very beneficial.
0: Well, and I think that that's one of the reasons why I love the fact that both you at PDLabsRx.com and Dr. Laura Purdy are both sponsors of my show, because as kind of cutting edge technological online practices with compound pharmacy and, general medical care, you guys are, you're on the edge. 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There's probably people listening right now, Ray, that have said, you know, I've had a question about maybe a certain medication I've taken. Where do you have the beginning of that conversation?
1: Well, unfortunately, good luck trying to get a hold of your primary care practitioner. We try to contact them just to be able to help people with the refills, and unfortunately, they're just so overworked, and it's such a difficult job that they're doing, and they may not be able to get those answers back. Your pharmacies are usually pharmacists is very accessible and very willing to help out, especially with that medication that you've gotten it from, and hopefully the medication that you've received comes from a pharmacy that you know, and somebody that you've had communication with, because you many have a lot of questions. And I think that's the first start. Start with the pharmacy and be able to somebody you can reach. Sometimes some of these big box pharmacies, they're overworked too. If I
0: I was about to ask. So if I have just a run of the mill doctor here in Manhattan, and he writes me a prescription, and I go to Walgreens, and they fill it, and I have a problem, if I call them back, does that pharmacist have the power to say, "Oh, wait a minute, your dosage is wrong. Let's dial you down," or do they have to go to the primary care as well?
1: Well, the pharmacists are into their PharmDs. They're spend a tremendous amount of time with educations, clinicals, and have the competency to be able to ask the right questions to could communicate directly with the physician themselves directly. So they have the clinical background to be able to help them to be able to answer those questions. They can't change the medications or change the directions, but they could give some color as to what the choices are. So that's really a good resource. You know, in a sense, that's part of the medication counseling that everybody has to do anyway.
0: Well, and it's just kind of common sense, but you know, in this day, Dr. Solano, common sense doesn't always make sense. All right, if you want more information, pdlabsrx.com, pdlabsrx.com. So glad to have you with us on this Wellness Wednesday.
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3: As summer makes way for autumn, God's people quietly begin preparing for the holiest season of the year. Long before the Jewish New Year arrives, there is a season of reflection, a season of slowing down, a season of asking difficult but important questions. How have I lived over the past year? Where have I fallen short? How can I return to God? Throughout the Bible, God's people are called to examine their hearts. The prophet Joel proclaimed, "Return to the Lord your God, for he is gracious and compassionate." And that biblical invitation has never changed. In Jewish tradition, the weeks leading up to the high holy days are a time of what is called an accounting of the soul. 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Before celebration comes preparation. 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Be the blessing. Live the word. Answer the...
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0: 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And Dr. Ray Solano is the proprietor of PD Labs and has been studying this stuff for longer than, you know, most people understand. But Dr. Solano, let me ask you, the peptides themselves, these are naturally occurring substances, right? You talk about amino acids. They're naturally, they appear in our body. We have a lot of them already in our system from the beginning. So I can't imagine that the FDA approval to get them to be used, you know, at least in theory, should have been all that troublesome. But they have thrown up roadblocks for certain types of pharmacies and certain types of doctors and so forth to have access to them. What is the justification that they give for saying, well, Walgreens and Rite Aid, you're okay, but, you know, PD Labs, we got to watch you a little bit more closely? Like, I don't understand, like, the difference between why they prejudice types of pharmacies against each other.
1: That's a real good question. And the classifications of the big box pharmacies, they take pre-manufactured drugs from pharmaceutical manufacturers, already prepared, everything done, unpack it, count it, be able to put it in the right bottle with the right label and send it out. They don't make it, touch it, they just dispense it, okay? They make sure they get the right drug for the right patient. There's, you know, that's important. Compounding pharmacies for things that, drugs that pharmaceutical companies don't make anymore, okay? There's dosages.
0: There are a lot of really good drugs that they don't make anymore.
1: That's exactly right. Some of the oldies but goodies, is about 20% of the items, and we make it in low doses or different doses. And we take bulk pharmaceuticals, API, we call it bulk pharmaceuticals, and we customize that to whatever the physician wants. However, the FDA wants control of that, because the final product, they want to be able to approve it. Well, you can't really approve something you've made for one person, and they need it in 20 minutes. So it's just not practical. So this is the rub. And sometimes these are injectables. Okay, we do injectables the same way. This, we don't do specific, but our pharmacies do. And so this is an area that they want to control. So it's all about control of healthcare. Pharmacists have been doing this for hundreds and hundreds of years. Physicians have been knowledgeable. They don't need somebody to really tell them what works and what doesn't work. So this is the part that we feel that the federal government needs to work with the medical community, as opposed to making up the rules all themselves.
0: Yeah. And your particular clinic with PD Labs, you have pharmacists and medical physicians that are all part of the team. So you've kind of got like cross layering of double checking of information and a lot of accountability in terms of like the formulas that you're creating and so forth. So there's like layers of knowledge that are going into every prescription that you fill.
1: Exactly. We run a partnership with the clinic, Laval Performance Health Center. We have medical directors, and we practice, they practice medicine. They have off-label uses of drugs just like anywhere else. They know what works.
0: Most Americans didn't even understand that term until COVID came along. And then we found out, first of all, that if we raised our hands and asked questions, we were going to be labeled like crazy people.
1: Crazy.
0: But then everything that we asked questions about turned out actually did work, and kind of better than all the stuff that Fauci came up with. So it's like,
1: that's right.
0: I don't know. It seemed like you just kind of shot yourself in the foot on that one. This FDA operates differently than those people did. And that's why they're taking a look at this week.
1: That's right. It's a watershed event that's going on the 23rd to the 24th. And there's never been a time that we've had like-minded professionals from all different areas of specialties speaking out on for evidence-based for patients' health. So we really are optimistic that there is, even though this vote is non-binding, okay, but the direction is going to be clear. And there is a huge amount of capital going into manufacturing these plants. So you got money, you have people that are, health is at stake, and you have a government that is actually looking to reduce healthcare costs. So I think it's the first time ever. So I'm cautiously optimistic.
0: Sounds like a perfect storm in terms of people that are interested in it, and I hope that that is successful. There's all of these prescription drug commercials that come on, and they seem to have an endless number of them on those big events, especially. What's your feeling about having those kinds of ads on TV?
1: Well, we're the only country in the world that allows that. Everybody else, it's direct advertisement to consumers is banned in most industrialized countries. They've been talked about it. Even Bill Clinton's administration, they were going to ban it. $350 billion a year is spent, billions of dollars on advertisement from Big Pharma. They know that this is the way to get the word out to patients that they influence their health care. It doesn't matter. The numbers speak for themselves. They put billions and people that are taking those drugs, okay, they're going to go and ask for those drugs at their appointment. That is Medicare covers for it. The insurance companies cover for it. The thousands and thousands of dollars.
0: All right. Well, good news. And I'll have to have you back soon to tell us how the thing goes on the 23rd and the 24th, because I'm very interested in following this through. 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
1: Thanks again. And we're coming out with a transdermal topical versions of these. So get ready. Go to our website.
0: That you can put on the outside of the skin. That's cool.
1: Not injectable. How's that? That's what we do.
0: That'll be amazing. All right. Kevin McCullough coming back from Times Square. See you.
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8: When George Washington accepted command of the Continental Army, Americans were fighting a king and determined not to replace one form of unchecked power with another. Washington understood the difference between authority and ownership. In 1775, he declared, "When we assume the soldier, we do not lay aside the citizen." Even as commander of America's army, Washington remembered that he remained one of the people, and that the power entrusted to him was never his to keep. He did not fight to rule America. He fought so Americans could govern themselves. Washington's example gave the young nation something more than victory. It gave America a standard for leadership. Those who hold power must remain accountable to the people they serve. Because in a free nation, leadership is not ownership. It is a duty and a trust.
9: 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It's that Kevin Show.
0: All right, final few minutes of the Wednesday edition as we talk wellness here in this hour of the broadcast each week. And grateful to have you with us, Kevin McCullough. My name, thatkevinshow.com, is my website, and it's where everything that I have is connected. You can get all of the podcasts, all of the videos, all of the columns, all of the insights, all of the social media. Everything that I do is there in one spot, and I hope that you'll check that out. But here's the interesting thing about this. I want you to be healthy. And I remember many, many years ago, long before this headline that I'm about to tell you about came out, when my mom was doing a lot of extra research on cancers, because she'd been diagnosed with stage 2 breast cancer. And as a high school kid, watching your mom get sick and go through that, it was a really tough period of time. But she extended her life far beyond what the doctors had said she could, because she made some pretty dramatic changes in our diet and just life as a family. But this was one of the things she flagged early on. And it's been interesting to see how long it's taken medicine to come around to what nutrition was saying a long time ago. But this is the headline: consuming one sugary drink a day may significantly raise the risk of developing stomach cancer, according to new research from Mass General Brigham. After accounting for other risk factors, the researchers found that one or more sugary drinks per day was linked to nearly triple the risk of gastric cancer compared with fewer than one serving per month. Roughly two-thirds, 63% of U.S. adults report consuming sugar-sweetened beverages at least once per day. I don't. I cannot drink sugary drinks. It's just, to me, the calories are killer, but I just they're too sweet for me. But 63% of U.S. adults report doing that. While earlier studies linked sugary drinks to higher rates of liver, breast, colorectal malignancies, their specific impact on gastric tissue had remained unclear until now. The new study analyzed data from more than 100,000 participants in the Nurses' Health Study and the Health Professionals' Follow-Up Study. The long-term prospective cohort studies, which were managed by Harvard-affiliated researchers, analyzed links between lifestyle, diet, chronic disease among healthcare workers. It's definitely a concern because we are seeing an increase in cancers of the gastrointestinal tract, particularly in young people under 50, said senior author Andrew Chan, a gastroenterologist and epidemiologist with Mass General Brigham Cancer Institute in Boston. Our increasing consumption of sugary drinks and also ultra-processed foods is likely to be contributing to some of these cancer trends. Gastric cancer is heavily linked to Helicobacter pylori bacteria, a type of bacteria that lives in the stomach lining. And in a subset of study participants, there was no connection found between sugary drink intake and H. pylori, strengthening the hypothesis that sugar played the role. The researchers defined sugar-sweetened drinks as regular sodas, fruit punches, lemonade, sports beverages, in which fructose is the main sweetener. Higher fructose consumption was associated with greater stomach cancer risk, Artificially sweetened drinks like diet sodas, other low-calorie carbonated drinks were not linked to an increase of gastric cancer in more than 100,000 subjects. So, as my bride has been telling me for months, have your fridge cig. Your Diet Coke's not going to kill you. Your regular Coke might, but your Diet Coke's not going to kill you. And evidently, this study from the Mass General Brigham Cancer Institute in Boston seeming to verify that on this Wellness Wednesday. Kevin McCullough is my name. So glad that you're here. And if you haven't done it, go over to thatkevinshow.com, click the promotions tab, and sign up to win an $11,000 cruise for two, including airfare. I think if you win, you'll be really glad you did. That's my opinion, at least. Kevin McCullough, we'll see you next time.
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0: Hello, and welcome to In the Word, a ministry of Calvary Chapel of Orlando. We hope that God speaks to you today as we continue our study verse by verse, chapter by chapter through the Bible with Senior Pastor Will Ramirez. Today, as we continue our study in the book of Luke, we often compare ourselves to others with self-righteous thoughts that make us feel better. But what does Jesus have to say about that? We'll pick it up in Luke chapter 7, verse 44. Once again, that's Luke chapter 7, verse 44.
1: Chapter 7, verse 44. Now Jesus finally turns to the woman. He doesn't talk to the woman yet because he's still ministering to Simon. He turned to the woman, but he says to Simon, "Seest thou this woman?" Now, I'm sure everybody's probably thinking, Jesus, that's the point. We all see the woman. Have you seen her? That's what we're wondering. Have you seen her? And yet that word, see, it means to take notice of or to be truly aware. Certainly everyone there had seen the woman, including Simon. But had they actually taken the time to notice what she actually did? You see, only Jesus had seen a changed life and loving service. Everyone else saw the sinner. And that's a great place to stop. Because do we really look at people? Or do we ignore what God's doing because we think we've got them figured out? I have seen more hurt done by people who think they've got other things and other people figured out. When I was a college age, high school age, the Lord called me to be a pastor. Problem was, I wasn't fit to be a pastor at that time. Beverly, when we started dating, she would cringe when someone would come along and want to talk about the Bible. Because if you got it wrong, I would go and get you. That's how I was. If you were a little bit off, man, the jaws were going to clamp down, I was going to get you. And she knew that that meant a fight was going to start. Because most people don't like having that happen to them, and so they tend to defend themselves or fight back. And so even though I was well-meaning and I was very passionate for truth, I would oftentimes offend people, and Beverly would, she would be like, oh, and she would try to encourage me, well, can maybe try to be nice? So I knew that that needed to change. The Lord over those years was dealing with me and saying, Will, I want to use you and I've got a call in your life, but I can't use you like this right now. So you got to repent. You got to change. And so when I went off to Bible college, I remember I was getting to know one of my roommates, first or second day I was there, and I said, so what's the Lord teaching you lately? And he said, well, to be slow to wrath, slow to speak, and quick to listen. And he goes, what's the Lord teaching you? And I said, I didn't even know that verse existed, but that's what God's trying to teach me. Like, where is that? And he showed me in James. And, God had to break me. And it became a time where I had to realize I can't assume things about people. People, you come in here, and I don't know what you're coming in with. You might be a hypocrite. You might be just somebody who's made a lot of bad decisions and you're struggling trying to figure out what to do. You might just be hurting. You might have had a bad day. And if I'm going to wait here to just go off on you, then, the Lord's work's not going to get done. I have to treat every single person that comes in here the way Jesus treats them, by reaching out to minister to them, by seeing them through not just who they are, but who God wants them to be. If you make assumptions about people and you're getting hurt all the time, or you're getting offended all the time, or you're forming opinions all the time, can I challenge you to stop? You've not learned that from Christ. It has no place in our lives. Now, the truth is this. If Simon, he couldn't see what the Lord had done in this woman's life, what else had he misjudged that God was doing? Had he misjudged Jesus? Oh, yeah. And how about had he misjudged his own spirituality? Oh, yeah. And yet, Simon still doesn't get it. As Jesus asks the question, he's looking, and he's like, I don't know what you want me to see, Jesus. And so Jesus patiently explains what's really going on here. That Simon, he should not be looking at this woman in a critical way. He should be looking at himself in a critical way. For he says to him, I entered into your house. You gave me no water for my feet. But she has washed my feet with tears and wiped them with the hairs of her head. You gave me no kiss, but this woman, since the time I came in, has not ceased to kiss my feet. My head with oil you did not anoint, but this woman has anointed my feet with perfume, expensive perfume. It's interesting, the force of the language, the original language, is even more powerful. Jesus, the way he actually phrases this to him, he goes, a kiss? You didn't give me a kiss when I came in. She hasn't stopped kissing me since she came in. My feet? Wash my feet? You didn't so much as give me a drop of water to wash my feet. Didn't even give me my own towel to wash so I could do it myself. And yet she has washed my feet with her tears in her hair. Oil for my head? You didn't even put so much as a little bit of incense. And yet she gave me expensive perfume. Simon, Simon, you need to really take a look at yourself. Simon, you haven't shown me the common courtesy that normally is shown in our culture, and you don't even realize it. See, this woman has done for me what you should have done when I arrived. But here's the thing. Just as I didn't write you off because you didn't do that for me, I never wrote her off through all her sin. And now that she's changed and she's repented, I've forgiven her. Everything's good. See, because that's the difference between you and her, Simon. You think there's a big difference between you and her, and you're right. There is a huge difference between the two of you. She's changed, but you haven't. And so he says, wherefore I say unto you, verse 47, her sins, which are many, are forgiven. Semicolon, which means he pauses. Her sins, which are many, are forgiven. Jesus, he's reaching out to Simon here. First, he asks him to reconsider his position toward the woman. When he doesn't get that, he points out her hospitality and his rudeness. And then he explains that her devotion is proof of the fact that she's right with God. Her sins, which are many, are forgiven. Not yours, Simon, which must have come as a shock to him, since she'd been so wicked and he's a Pharisee, he's a separated one. And even though her sins were many, which means the word many there means the upper scale of a range. If you had a top 10 list of sinners in whatever city this was, she was up there. Maybe not the top, but she was definitely near the top. See, Jesus is telling Simon, I know exactly who she is. I know every wicked thing she's ever done. And that's an important thing for us to remember, that God does not ignore sin. God never ignores sin. You know, there's this idea I run into sometimes when I talk to people and they say, well, you know, I think I'm going to heaven because God's just good. He's just good. I mean, he's forgiving. They're right. God is good and he is forgiving. But his forgiveness has terms. His goodness is that he sent his son to die for us so that if we would repent and place our trust in him, we could be forgiven. That's God's character. So if we don't repent and we don't put our trust in Christ, we're not going to be forgiven. God doesn't ignore sin, but beautifully, he will forgive it when we repent and place our trust in him. And so, wherefore, I say unto you, her sins, they may be many. I'm not denying who she was, but they have been forgiven. That's what it says, are, but Jesus isn't forgiving her here. The phrase means to have already been completely pardoned, dismissed, or sent away. Now, sometimes people make the mistake and say, well, she was saved by doing this for Jesus. No. You know, Jesus isn't saying that forgiveness comes from good works or hospitality or kindness. He's contrasting her current spiritual state and his current spiritual state. She has been forgiven. She stands as already being forgiven, Simon. You don't. You don't. Now, when did she repent and place her faith in Christ? I don't know. It might even have been that morning. But Jesus declares that because of that, none of her sins will ever be remembered against her. Her guilt is gone and she is free. Isn't that awesome? And when you and I repent of our sin and place our trust in Christ, the same is true for us. All of our sins are washed away. Past, present, future, they're all washed away, no matter how numerous they may be. When I started growing as a young Christian, I was probably in high school, and, you know, the pastor, you know, he's up there and he's saying, and this word in the Greek means this, and this word in the Hebrew. And I'm thinking, when I first hear that, I'm like, is he giving word definitions because none of us understand English? No. And then you find, oh, the Bible wasn't written in English. It was written by people in a different place and spoke a different language. And sometimes things can't be expressed with words, single words in our language in a way that they were in that language. And so some explanation is necessary. And so you think, oh man, well, I need to get in on that. And so you go out and what do? Your very first book you buy as a, you know, a serious Christian is Strong's Concordance, right? You need a Strong's. And now I'm dangerous, man. I'm looking up words and I'm dangerous. But I remember one of the most powerful moments for me as a young Christian, looking up my Strongs. I was really spiritual. I had a Vines too. But in Vines, there's a verse in Hebrews 9, verse 12, and it blew me away. Actually, we're going to read verses 11 and 12. Hebrews 9, 11 says, "But Christ, being come, a high priest of good things to come, by a greater and more perfect tabernacle, the place where Israel worshipped, and one not made with hands, that is to say, not of this building." In other words, it was his own body. His body was the thing that was better. "Neither by the blood of goats or calves, but by his own blood, by the sacrifice of his own body, he entered in once into the holy place, the holy of holies. And what did that accomplish for us? It obtained eternal redemption for us." You know what that phrase eternal redemption means? It means freedom from the guilt and the power of sin forever. Man, when I first read that, I was like, whoa, like freedom, like complete and total freedom from both the guilt of my sin and the power of that sin. That's what Jesus did for you and me. And when we place our trust in him, that's what happens to us. We're completely set free. Now, when Jesus says that about this woman, he pauses to let it sink in. And I'm pretty sure everybody's thinking, how can this be? She's been so wicked. She's done so many horrible things. But Jesus says, this is how you can know it's true. By her changed life. For he says, "For she loved much." How do you know her sins have been forgiven already? Not this moment, but had been already forgiven. "For she loved much." The word there, "for," a lot of times we think of "because," but that's not what it means here. It's a marker of reason or proof. And so it should be translated "in view of the fact." Her sins, which are many, are forgiven in view of this fact, that she loves much, that she has lovingly devoted herself to serving God. See, her loving service to Jesus was proof that she'd experienced God's forgiveness, because that's the normal response of someone who's received God's forgiveness. That's the normal natural response. The normal natural response is we love him because he first loved us. And so as we experience that love and we receive that forgiveness, now we want to love him back. We want to thank him. We want to show our gratitude. We want to serve him. We want to obey him. 1 John chapter 2, verses 1 through 5 talks about this normal lifestyle of a Christian, of someone who follows the Lord. 1 John chapter 2, verses 1 through 5. John says, "My little children," so he's talking to believers here, "these things I'm writing unto you so you don't sin." I mean, that's the goal, that we obey the Lord, follow the Lord. "Praise the Lord, if any man sin, we have an advocate with the Father, Jesus Christ the righteous. And he is the propitiation for our sins. He satisfies all God's righteous requirements. And not for ours only, but also for the sins of the whole world. That's why we can be saved by faith alone. And hereby," verse 3, "we do know that we know him," that we have this relationship with him, "if we keep his commandments. Now he that says, 'I know him,' and does not keep his commandments is a liar, and the truth is not in him." If you say, "Yeah, I'm a Christian," but then you go off and you do whatever you want and you don't care about that, I will tell you right now, you need to get right with the Lord. You are not right with the Lord. "But whosoever keeps his word, in him truly is the love of God perfected. And here's how we know that we are in him." See, an obedient life, that devoted life to the Lord, that life that wants to please God, that's the natural reaction of someone who's had their sins forgiven. Now, who's showing that kind of reaction more in this story? Who's showing more devotion to Jesus right now? The woman, right? Certainly not Simon. This woman's devotion was evidence of someone who'd been forgiven, whereas Simon's behavior toward Jesus showed that he still needed to experience God's forgiveness. In fact, it showed that he didn't even realize his own need yet. For Jesus goes on to say, "But to whom little is forgiven, the same loves little." That word "little" is on the scale of range of things. It means a very low point. So if we look in the society and we say, who's the biggest sinner? She's kind of near the top. Who's the one that sees himself as a sinner? Simon's kind of way at the bottom. He doesn't see himself that way. And that's an interesting point, because if you see yourself this way, he says you won't be very devoted to Jesus. On the other hand, if you see yourself this way and you ask the Lord to forgive you, you'll be very devoted to Jesus, which shows that my devotion to God is directly related to my understanding of three important things. Number one, how awful my sin is. If I don't think my sin is that bad, I'm not going to go to the Lord about it. I won't see a need for the cross or for Jesus or to change my life. I'm just going to keep trucking down the road. So if I don't understand how awful my sin is, my devotion to God is going to be weak. Secondly, my need to be forgiven. See, if I think God's wrong, if he's kind of high strung to want to deal with my sin, because, I mean, nobody's perfect, man. What's your problem, God? Well, then if that's how I see it, I won't care about God's demand to repent. I won't care. I'll go on my merry way. I'll try to make my own amends as best as possible. Oh, I know I've done some things I shouldn't do, so I'll give to charity, or, you know, I'll donate my time, which is, it's great to do those things, and I'm glad you're doing those things. But if you think that's somehow going to make up for all the bad things you've done, you're missing the point. You don't understand your need to be forgiven. The third thing I need to understand if I'm going to be devoted to the Lord is how forgiveness comes, how awful my sin is, my need to be forgiven, and how forgiveness comes. See, if I believe that I can obtain God's forgiveness by doing more good than bad or by participating in charitable things, then I'll be devoted to my own system of do's and don'ts instead of being grateful to Jesus for the cross. Now, Simon had very little devotion to Jesus because he didn't understand how awful his sin was. He didn't see his need to be forgiven, and he didn't understand how forgiveness comes. See, he thought he was righteous. He had a religious system to deal with whatever shortcomings he did have. Now, again, we don't know if Simon ever repented or if this even got through to him. I tend to believe he probably did because I think this is probably part of his story. I don't know, though. But the cool part is, whatever their end result was, Jesus still took the time to try to reach him. And if you're like Simon, or maybe you're there right now, Jesus hasn't written you off. But he's calling you to repent today. Now, up to this point, Jesus, he's been talking about the woman, but he hasn't said a word to her. I mean, you got to be wondering, you know, if you're the woman, like, what's going on here? I mean, this dude hasn't even said a word to me. But having done all he can for Simon now, he does turn to the woman. Because despite all the good that's happened to her, Simon has a need today as a non-believer, but she has a need as a believer. Look at verse 48. And Jesus said to her, "Your sins," again, perfect tense, not are forgiven, but have been forgiven. "Your sins remain forgiven." Jesus is already confirming that she's been forgiven. And don't we all need to be reminded of that? You know, we still fail. And then the enemy of our souls, like those onlookers there, you know, tells us, "You're not forgiven. You're the scum of the earth." I'm sure there are many of those people sitting there going, "What's that whore doing touching Jesus?" The enemy takes it a step further. He says, "Why even bother trying to follow the Lord?" But see, that's why God's word repeats this truth over and over again, that we're forgiven in Christ. It says, "If God be for us, who can be against us? Who is he that condemns? Who is he that can lay any charge to God?"

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3: Forgiven. Not just that she is, but how she can always rest upon that. And see, you and I, we can't walk around saying, well, I know I'm forgiven because I feel forgiven. There's days I don't feel very forgiven. There's days the enemy is heaping condemnation upon me over and over again. Sometimes other people are heaping condemnation on me too. So what do you stand on? Why am I forgiven? And so Jesus explains to the woman, he says to her, your faith has saved you. Go in peace. Not her acts of devotion, nothing good that she could ever do. Her faith had saved her. You know, Jesus had preached a clear message. Repent and you can be made right with God. You can be forgiven and have a relationship with God. All you got to do is repent and turn to the Lord. I wonder how many times she heard Jesus say it before she dared believe it could apply to her. I know it took me a long time. Even after I'd received Christ, I still couldn't believe it. But Jesus, at some point when she left her old life behind and turned to the Lord for mercy, he wants her to know that God gave it to her, but he also wants her to know how it came. So that when she has a bad day, and maybe she's worried about her future, we don't know why she did what she did that made her an outcast, I don't know. But when a day came when she wasn't feeling so forgiven, that she would know, as long as she was clinging to Jesus, her sins were gone. And then he sends her out. He says, now you go, not in peace, but literally go now into peace. Go into a life that's free from worry, free from guilt, free from shame. And the Lord forgives us. He doesn't make us second-class believers because of our past. Jesus wanted her to know that she was truly free to live an entirely new life. And he wants us to know the same. In 2 Corinthians chapter 5, verse 17, it says, if any man be in Christ, he is a what? A new creation. Old things have passed away. All things have become new. We've been washed. We've been cleansed. I love what the commentator Poole said. He said, Jesus was basically saying, go your way, a blessed and happy woman. And don't be troubled by those who may despise or overlook you because you have been a great sinner. For I don't see you that way anymore. Isn't that awesome? See, Jesus had offered her the hope of forgiveness through his teaching. And when she repented, Jesus gave her that and so much more. He didn't just forgive her. He treated her as if her past never existed. Truly forgiven. Now, that's how the Lord sees us too. Amen? Amen. Now, whether you're like Simon or this woman or maybe somewhere in between, the truth is Jesus is reaching out to you. He hasn't written you off because of your past or your present. I mean, there's Simon. He could have wrote him off because of his present. And here we have this woman. He could have written her off because of her past, but he didn't write either of them off. But where we go from here determines whether we grow closer to the Lord or not. Simon could have responded to the Lord, and maybe he did and got closer to her. She needed to receive that forgiveness and rest in it and go into peace. So you say, well, how do I know what I need to do, Will? Well, which of these two people better describes your devotion to Jesus? Do you neglect or forget to honor the Lord, like Simon? Or are you grateful, like the woman, desiring to serve him in whatever his current need is, even to the point of mucking up your hair with dirt and grime? If you're more like this lady, then you need to know you're forgiven. You need to accept that. You need to latch on to that, and you need to go into peace. No matter what your past has been. The Bible says if we confess our sins, he is faithful and just. It's the right thing for God to do, to forgive us our sin and to cleanse us from all unrighteousness. Now, if you're a little more like Simon, well, then you need to repent. Now, how do you do that? Well, you need to take a better look at yourself. Take a better look at the Lord. Take a better look at others around you, what Simon needed to do, what the Lord told Simon to do. And if you're having problems seeing that, then ask the Lord to show you what needs to change. Ask him to show you what needs to change. Now, if you've never done that before,

0: where you've never decided to take that hard look at yourself, at the Lord, and at others, and come to the realization that, Lord, I'm messed up. I need to be rescued. I need to be forgiven. If you've never done that, the first step, if you're going to follow Jesus, is coming to the cross and recognizing, I'm a sinner. I need a Savior.
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2: As summer makes way for autumn, God's people quietly begin preparing for the holiest season of the year. Long before the Jewish New Year arrives, there is a season of reflection, a season of slowing down, a season of asking difficult but important questions. How have I lived over the past year? Where have I fallen short? How can I return to God? Throughout the Bible, God's people are called to examine their hearts. The prophet Joel proclaimed, "Return to the Lord your God, for he is gracious and compassionate." And that biblical invitation has never changed. In Jewish tradition, the weeks leading up to the high holy days are a time of what is called an accounting of the soul. It's a reminder that true change begins long before a holy day arrives. Before celebration comes preparation. 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Its powerful blast isn't just a musical note. It's a spiritual wake-up call, reminding us that life is precious, time is limited, and our hearts should always be turned toward God. 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Answer the...
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6: When George Washington accepted command of the Continental Army, Americans were fighting a king and determined not to replace one form of unchecked power with another. Washington understood the difference between authority and ownership. In 1775, he declared, "When we assume the soldier, we do not lay aside the citizen." Even as commander of America's army, Washington remembered that he remained one of the people and that the power entrusted to him was never his to keep. He did not fight to rule America. He fought so Americans could govern themselves. Washington's example gave the young nation something more than victory. It gave America a standard for leadership. Those who hold power must remain accountable to the people they serve, because in a free nation, leadership is not ownership. It is a duty and a trust.
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0: Welcome to Through the Bible. I'm Steve Schwetz, your host. And as the Bible bus rolls along, our teacher, Dr. J. Vernon McGee, continues our study of Jesus' teaching from the Mount of Olives. So turn to Matthew chapter 24 at verse 14. And in a few minutes, Dr. McGee will mention his notes and outlines. Now, if you haven't already downloaded your free copy, well, you can find them in our app. You can also go online at ttb.org or call 1-800-65-BIBLE, and we'll send a copy by mail. Now, as you get settled, Greg and I have got some letters to read from people responding to God's Word, this time in the Urdu language. So, Greg, why don't you remind us, what outlets are we using to get Through the Bible out to Urdu speakers?
1: Well, as always, Steve, we're trying to fling the seed, and so we're using a number of different distribution methods. Urdu, of course, is targeted to Pakistan and India. We have home groups in those areas. We also have a partnership with a satellite TV and social media ministry called Endure International. And so we're really blanketing that language-speaking area of northern India and Pakistan.
0: Yeah. Now, if you're listening to this, you may be thinking, who speaks Urdu? I don't know anybody. Well, the numbers are pretty significant, bigger than I thought. 70 to 80 million people are native Urdu speakers. Now, here's the interesting thing that I didn't know until I did some research, that Hindi is understandable by all Urdu speakers.
1: Huh.
0: They can't necessarily read it, I'm assuming, but they can talk to each other. It's kind of like us and someone, I don't know, that speaks Creole or something.
1: Right, or Pidgin English or something.
0: Yeah, one of those things, So you take that whole number, and there's actually 800 million people that can understand Urdu.
1: Wow. Steve, I'm so glad I came today, because I've once again learned.
0: It's just
1: being in your presence.
0: I just try to bring it every day,
1: no,
0: Greg.
1: That's really fascinating. I did not know that.
0: Yeah.
1: Well, how about this response from Sajid, who tells us this: through your program, I began to understand the message of God's love and forgiveness through Jesus Christ. The teachings helped me realize my spiritual need and encouraged me to seek God sincerely in prayer. Gradually, my heart changed, and I started reading the Bible regularly to grow in faith.
0: All right.
1: Wow.
0: What an
1: And I think if we knew his background, that would be stunning.
0: Yeah. Yep. Here's another one. This is from Ali, who just began studying with us and wrote to ask a question. So that's great. He's already interacting with the ministry.
1: Yes.
0: He says, I studied the Gospel of Luke with you, and I want to understand more about why Jesus forgave sinners. Mm. Can you please guide me with more Bible verses? I love that.
1: Well, and as we were just referring to, many of these people are going to be coming out of an Islamic background, some perhaps Hinduism, but very heavily Islam-focused area. And so even these short responses just tell a lot about their interest. Here's another one from Usman, who said, I watched your short Bible teaching on TikTok. It made me curious to know who Jesus really is according to the Bible.
0: Yeah, what an encouragement. Yeah, what an open door. Again, somebody who's probably a Muslim background, and they're asking these questions. I think we have time for one more. Here's Aisha, and she's curious. I saw a short clip from the Bible Mutalia program, which is Through the Bible in Urdu. I want to know how Jesus gives peace in difficult times. Can you explain this from the Bible? I mean, what a softball.
1: Yeah, exactly.
0: You know? Can you please tell me about Jesus how he reconciles sinners to himself?
1: Yeah, just a simple question, but really powerful.
0: Yep. Greg, why don't you pray for us as we begin our study in Matthew 24?
1: Father, our hearts are just filled with joy that just giving out your word is opening so many doors in this part of the world, and there's so many millions that speak this language. We pray for the Urdu speakers who are tuning in, listening to Through the Bible. We pray you would work in their lives. In Jesus' name, amen.
0: We're off to Matthew 24 on Through the Bible with Dr. J. Vernon McGee.
2: Now today, friends, as we come back to the 24th chapter of Matthew, if you have your Bible, and we'll turn there at verse 14, we will put in at this place. And I hope you have our notes and outlines, and I hope you're reading along with us. We're in this Olivet discourse that's a thrilling discourse, and the interesting thing, the church is not in it at all. He's speaking of the end of the age. What shall be the sign of thy coming and the end of the age? And now he's talking about the sign of the end of the age, and that sign is the great tribulation period. And you say, how do you know it? You wait a few minutes, and we'll see our Lord will label it for us. I didn't label it. He did that. Now, will you follow along with us? Verse 14, I'm reading it now. And this gospel of the kingdom shall be preached in all the world for a witness unto all nations, and then shall the end come. Now, the gospel of the kingdom, is that what John the Baptist preached? Repent, the kingdom of heaven is at hand. And the Lord Jesus began his ministry with that message. And he sent his apostles out with that message. Now, he had ceased that, because now his invitation is, come unto me, all ye that labor and heavy laden, I'll rest you. Now he's talking about the Son of Man came not to be ministered unto, but to minister and give his life a ransom for many. Now, is therefore this gospel of the kingdom, which is again to be preached during the great tribulation period, it's not the message for today. We preach the gospel of the grace of God. Is this another gospel? No, my friend, it's not. Same gospel, just the emphasis is different. We have no right to say today the kingdom of heaven is at hand, because we don't know. We are not given dates at all. But when the great tribulation period begins, these people will know they are close to the end, though they'll not know the day nor the hour. They will be able to say, repent, the kingdom of heaven is at hand. And again, it'll be because the presence of the king will be there. And again today, we do not put that emphasis. But now let me answer those who say we have two or three or four or five different ways of being saved just because we believe in dispensations. Let me put it like this. God has never had but one way of saving man. That's by the cross of Christ. Everything before he came looked to the cross of Christ. Everything since he's come looks back to the cross of Christ. How did it look forward? Well, let's go back and take Abel again. Abel brought the little lamb. Had you been there and said to Abel, why are you bringing this little lamb? You think a little lamb will take away your sins? He said, of course not. I don't believe a little lamb can take away your sins, but I'm bringing it because of the fact that he told me to. I'm bringing it by faith. Well, then, if it won't take away your sins, why would he ask it? He says, this little lamb is pointing the one that's coming down yonder, the seed of the woman, the seed of my mother. And one of these days, there'll come one that will take away our sin. And I bring this little lamb by faith, recognizing I'm a sinner. I need a substitute. May I say, he's looking to the one that's coming. And John the Baptist also not only said, repent, for the kingdom of heaven is at hand. He said, behold, the Lamb of God that taketh away the sin of the world. So that he marked him out. So that everyone that was ever saved before Christ came was saved on credit. Actually, God accepted it until Christ came. And then he took the sins of those of the past that had obeyed God and come God's way. And they were forgiven on the basis of the death of Christ. God never saved even by law back in the Old Testament. At the heart of the Mosaic system was the sacrificial system. And every person brought a little lamb. You see, the law never saved. It was given to reveal that they were lawbreakers, that they were not obeying God, and that they did need to have a substitute, that a penalty had to be paid. And today, that's the only purpose the law serves for us. The law was given that every mouth might be stopped, and the whole world become guilty before God. My friend, you're a lawbreaker. You're a sinner. You need a Savior. That's the important thing. So this gospel of the kingdom will be, he's coming soon. The thing to do is to accept him as your Savior before he comes as the sovereign of this universe, and then he'll be the judge. Now he says that when this gospel of the kingdom is preached throughout the world, the end will come. Now that doesn't mean today that the end can't come until the gospel of the grace of God is preached while the church is here. Of course not. I know that there are those that use that to try to promote their program to help them get the gospel out. Well, I think it's laudable to want to get the gospel out, but this is not the verse to use for that at all. You see, friends, it's important to interpret Scripture in its context to find out what is being talked about here. Our Lord is answering the question, what is the sign of the end of the age? And now he's speaking of that. What is the sign? Here it is. Verse 15, when ye therefore shall see the abomination of desolation, spoken of, but Daniel the prophet stand in the holy place. Whoso readeth, let him understand. Now, what is the abomination of desolation? Well, there are two of them back in the book of Daniel. We'll be studying that later, and I'll not refer back to Daniel today. But one was Titus Epiphanes, the Syrian, who came down and destroyed Jerusalem, and he profaned the altar, boiled a sow, took the broth and poured it on all the vessels of the temple, and intruded into the holy place. And that was called then an abomination of desolation. Now, I take it that the abomination of desolation will be the image of the Antichrist that John in Revelation talks about. Now, I don't know that. That's just my surmising. I'm not looking for the abomination of desolation. In that day, that'll be the sign. That's what those that are in the world in that day will be looking for. We're not looking for the abomination of desolation. He doesn't say to Titus, looking for that abomination of desolation, looking for that blessed hope and the glorious appearing of our great God and Savior. That's what we're looking for. I do not know what an abomination of desolation really is. If I met one walking down the street, I don't think I would. I know when my daughter went away to college, that was about the time this new hairdo came in. I think they called it the bouffant. Well, it was frizzly, you know, and I remember I went up to the college and drove up to the girls' dormitory, and she came right out because she was expecting us, and I didn't know her. She had this new hairdo with the bouffant. I actually asked her if she knew where my daughter was, and she began to laugh. And I looked at that, and I said to her, I said, I've often wondered what the abomination of desolation is. Now I think I know. Well, friends, that's the closest thing I've ever seen to it, is that hairdo. But I honestly don't think that was it either. Now, he says, when you see that in the holy place, whoso readeth, let him understand. Now, those that are there will understand. I don't expect to be there, so there are many details he just hasn't taken the trouble to tell me about or tell you. Now, again, another time word, then, verse 16. When the abomination of desolation appears, then let them which be in Judea flee into the mountain. I'm not expecting to flee into the mountains of Judea. Have no plans to do that at all. And I live here right next to the Sierra Madre Mountains, and I'm not planning to flee into them. Although I got a neighbor that says he knows of a canyon up there. He says if the atom bombs ever dropped in Southern California, he said that's where I'm going. And he's invited me to follow him, so I'll follow him if that comes to pass. But that's not to fulfill his prophecy. It hasn't anything to do with it, by the way. It has to do with people who are in Judea. He's talking to these people, my friend, not to people who live in California. Then let them which be in Judea flee into the mountains. Let them which be on the housetop not come down to take anything out of the house. I haven't been on the housetop in a couple of years. He would not catch me up there very often. May I say to you, over in that land, the patio, the front porch, the back porch is all up on top. That's the way they do it over there. I wish I had time to go into detail what we saw over there, even today. Well, it's speaking to people that this will be applicable to. Neither let him which is in the field return back to take his clothes. That is, if he left his cloak at the end of the row early of the morning when it was cool, and he's at the other end when word comes that the abomination of desolation appeared, don't go back to get your cloak. Just start running. And then, woe unto them that are with child, and to them that give suck in those days. He has a care and concern for those in those days. There'll be a great population explosion, the beginning of the great tribulation period. I think this earth today is becoming actually overweighted with people. We are really being crowded in today. And that, I think, is another evidence we're approaching the end of the age, by the way. I think that's more or less of a sign to us. Woe to them that are with child. His concern, he says, there's a time not to have children. Verse 20, but pray ye that your flight be not in the winter, neither on the Sabbath day. Now, this is some people who are observing the Sabbath day. That's Saturday. I go to church on Sunday because my Lord came back from the dead on that day. Now listen to him. For then shall be great tribulation. And the translation here does not really do justice to what he really said. The article is put with the adjective and with the noun when there's an emphasis in the Greek. And the literal would be, then shall be the tribulation, the great one. In other words, this is unique. Nothing like it in the history of the world. Now, he labels the end of the age the great tribulation period. I didn't do that. He did that. Now, if you want to find fault with it, then you will have to appeal to him, not to me. I didn't think of this at all. The great tribulation, then you'll see that. You're in it then. That's the end of the age, such as was not since the beginning of this world to this time, no, nor ever shall be. And you see that the important thing is that there's been nothing like it before, nothing like it afterward. If that's true, then believe me, they'll know it when they get there. There are actually some people today that talk about the church going through the Great Tribulation. They don't seem to realize how severe it is, and there are others that actually think we're in it today. Well, things are bad, but you couldn't say we're in the Great Tribulation today because you can match this period with many other periods in history. When the Great Tribulation gets here, be nothing to match it with in the past or in the future. Then shall be great tribulation, such as was not since the beginning of the age to this time, nor ever shall be. Now listen to him. Except those days should be shortened, there should no flesh be saved, but for the elect's sake those days shall be shortened. We read in the book of Revelation that during this period, at one time, a third of the population of the world is destroyed. Another occasion, a fourth of the population of the world is destroyed. This is something that is absolutely tremendous. The red horse of war, the black horse of famine, and then the pale horse of death, you see, will ride during that period, the earth population. That'll be decimated. There was a time when this seemed to be exaggeration, and even some good commentators made that statement. They thought it was hyperbole. Now that we know that right at this very moment that both America and Russia have enough atom bombs to destroy the population of the world, this isn't funny today. But there is comfort here. He says, except those days would be shortened, no flesh would survive. He will not let mankind commit suicide. That's the reason this is a brief period. Verse 23, then if any man shall say unto you, lo, here is Christ, or there, believe it not. Now, what's the sign of his coming? Well, don't believe it, because there'll be false Christs. For there shall arise false Christs and false prophets, and shall show great signs and wonders. Don't miss that. The ability to work miracles is a pretty dangerous thing now, because the next great miracle worker that comes will not be Christ. It'll be Antichrist and his false prophet, his John the Baptist, if you please. He'll have the false prophet who will be able to perform miracles. They'll show great signs and wonders, insomuch that if it were possible, they shall deceive the very elect. Now, if it was possible to deceive the elect, and who are the elect? Well, somebody says, see, this is the church. Well, in Scripture, there are two elect groups, the elect nation Israel and the elect of the church. All right? You have to use your noodle here to determine which group it is. Who are we talking about up to this point? Israel. All right? It's the elect nation. And he's not talking about the church here. I think that that has caused more difficulty and fanaticism and wild speculation than anything else. They shall deceive the very elect. But it's not possible to deceive the elect. You can fool some of the people some of the time. You can fool all of the people some of the time. But you can't fool God's children all the time. Just can't be done. I think that they'll find their way out of cults. I have before me a very wonderful letter that I've shared with you. And if I haven't, I'm going to, because it's here with a sheaf of letters from a party who's come out of a cult. And she listened to this program for months before she came out. You can't fool God's children all the time. They'll come out of the cult eventually. Now he says, behold, I've told you before. Wherefore, if they shall say unto you, behold, he's in the desert, go not forth. Behold, he's in the secret chambers. Believe it not. For as the lightning coming out of the east shineth even unto the west, so shall also the coming of the Son of Man be. In other words, when he comes, there'll not be any John the Baptist to announce him. When he comes, the whole world will know, and it'll be as public as lightning. Now, those of you that live in the Middle West, you know that lightning is a public affair. When it lightens, everybody knows about it. And when you have one of these electrical storms, I tell you, it's a frightful thing sometime. His coming to this earth will be just like that. Nobody will need to announce it. They'll know he's coming when he comes to the earth to establish his kingdom. This is not the rapture, of course. Verse 28, for wheresoever the carcass is, there will the eagles be gathered together. And I would say that this is the most difficult verse in the entire discourse to understand. After speaking of him coming like the lightning out of heaven in glory, then to mention this, well, it means he's coming in judgment. In the 19th of Revelation, you find out an invitation went out to the carrion of the bird family to come together for a great big banquet, and they'd eat the flesh of kings and captains and the great men of the earth. I think that's what he's talking about here. When he comes in judgment. And where the carcass is, there will the eagles be gathered together. Then he says, immediately after the tribulation of those days. Now, after the great tribulation, shall the sun be darkened, the moon shall not give her light, the stars shall fall from heaven, and the powers of the heavens shall be shaken. I think all of this will take place at his coming to the earth. And then shall appear the sign of the Son of Man in heaven. Now, what is that sign? Now, I'll have to speculate again today. You remember back in the Old Testament that the nation Israel was given the glory, the Shekinah presence of God. No nation has ever had that. No people have ever had that. The church does not have that. There's no holy place of the church today at all. When the abomination of desolation appears in the holy place, I would not only not be able to recognize an abomination of desolation, I don't even know where the holy place is. Where is it today? No church has a holy place. Then we have here the sign. What is that? Well, the Shekinah glory of God left the nation Israel. And when he came before, he laid aside, if you please, his glory. He didn't lay aside his deity, but he laid aside his prerogatives of deity glory. But John says we beheld that glory, though. There were times when it broke through, and he beheld that glory. Now when he comes the second time, I think the sign will be the Shekinah glory will appear again. Then shall appear the sign of the Son of Man in heaven. Then shall all the tribes of the earth mourn, and they shall see the Son of Man coming in the clouds of heaven with power and great glory. This is his coming to the earth to set up his kingdom. Now notice what he does. And he shall send his angels with a great sound of a trumpet. They shall gather together his elect from the four winds, from one end of heaven to the other. Now the elect here is the nation Israel. The prophets in the Old Testament told about they will be brought back by miracle into that land. Now, that's not the church. The church is caught up out of this world to meet the Lord in the air. And the angels are not even connected with it at all. That sound of a trumpet and the voice of the archangel, it's his voice that'll be like the voice of an archangel. He'll not need anybody to help him gather the church together. He died for the church. He'll be able to bring it together. And friends, when the angels gather together, we're talking now about the nation Israel. Angels are connected with them. My, if we had time to go in even more detail than we are. Now he mentions a parable. Learn a parable of the fig tree. When his branch is yet tender, putteth forth leaves, ye know that summer is nigh. And that's the nation Israel. If there's any sign today, it would be that we're beginning to see just a little bit of leaves putting out, but actually no spiritual life at all. And I'm of the opinion that what we have here is a picture of the nation Israel back in that land. Not today. I don't think this is applicable to today at all. But I say if there was a sign, this, of course, could reasonably be it. Now I want to look at that parable next time. We're moving slowly through here. This, I consider, a very important section, but we'll get up our tempo next time. Until then, May God richly bless you, my beloved.
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13: The Trinity is seen in Scripture by giving us what is called the essence of God, or the nature. 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And you say, well, Jack, the word Trinity doesn't appear in the Bible. That's exactly right. 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
12: On today's edition of Real Life Radio, Pastor Jack continues in his series now called The Life and Times of Jesus Christ and a message titled Christ and the Trinity. Now, this is a series about who Jesus really is, not the Jesus of popular opinion, but the Jesus of the Bible, God himself, who stepped into our world. And that means understanding one of the most important truths in all of Scripture, the Father, the Son, and the Holy Spirit. You see, the Trinity is a truth that goes beyond human reason, but it never contradicts itself. It's a mystery once hidden and now revealed, and it sets Christianity apart from every other belief system. So today, Pastor Jack teaches us that God is one in essence, yet three distinct persons. It sounds impossible, but once we see it in Scripture, well, it changes what we know about the God we love and who loves us. Before we get into the message, I had a chance to sit down with Pastor Jack and talk about it with him. So let's get into that. Moving through our Life and Times of Jesus Christ series, and Pastor Jack in the studio with me. Thanks for taking the time to hang with me, by the way.
14: Thank you, Davey.
12: I appreciate that. Now, in this Christ and the Trinity message, so you make this point, Pastor Jack, that the word Trinity, it's not even in the Bible, right? And neither is the word Bible for that matter, or rapture for that matter. So how do you help somebody see the three-in-one God on every single page of the Bible, even when the word itself isn't there, right?
14: Yeah, this is a great, great observation, Davey, because it just screams as to how limited our American Western world way of thinking is. God doesn't speak in English. God didn't write the Bible in English.
12: Right.
14: God's not an American. But those words that you just mentioned, they're actually all found in other languages of the Bible, predominantly Hebrew, Greek, and Latin.
12: Really?
14: And so that said, God the Father, God the Son, God the Holy Spirit, the word Elohim, a lot of people are aware of the name Elohim. That is a remarkable Hebrew word because it's the singular plurality of God. El is God. Im, I am, is plural. The God of the Bible is a singular plurality. God the Father, God the Son, God the Holy Spirit. You know, I like what C.S. Lewis said. He said, it's impossible for us to understand this, but when we do approach our thoughts on God, we must think of him more as a mind than anything else. Hmm. Now, listen, without Jesus coming into this world in human flesh, that's all we've got is to think of God as a mind, a mind, a consciousness, until Christ came. The Word became flesh and dwelt among us. Jesus embodied the very godhood nature of who God is. Yeah. It's absolutely stunning.
12: Yeah. Continuing now, the life and times of Jesus Christ with Christ and the Trinity. Let's jump in.
13: Well, you certainly picked the right day to come here. My prayer and my heart's desire is that this message would come across as clear as is spiritually possible. I've studied so much for this message, and every time I study too much, that usually turns out to be a disaster for you. I've got so much in my head. How it's going to come out, I don't exactly know. But it's important, and the reason why I'm stressing this morning is because the doctrine of the Trinity is essential to Christian faith. It is one of those few things out of what is considered the creed or Christian essentials that sets us apart from all other belief system in the world. And in Colossians chapter 2, verse 9, as you see, it says, "For in Christ all the fullness of the Godhead," or we could insert Trinity, "dwells in bodily form." And we do no harm to the text by saying so in that fashion. Christ and the Trinity. It is literally the study of the fellowship of the eternal Godhead. The Bible makes it clear, and we'll see this morning, that there are many passages of Scripture that tell us that there is God the Father, God the Son, and God the Holy Spirit. Yet this doctrine is vehemently resisted at your doorstep with various cults that might visit your house. Or maybe brand new Christians don't quite understand it. Maybe they haven't read about it. But once they read the Scripture from cover to cover, they come to the understanding. Now let me say something here, and I don't want you to think that I'm trying to set up some kind of a blanket statement that if you don't get this morning's teaching, then something's wrong with you. I'm not saying that. But I will say this. Concerning the doctrine of the Trinity, as so concerning the doctrine of the church. How is it that the church, it says, is the body of Christ? Paul the Apostle says concerning that truth, it's a mystery. Now that word mystery doesn't mean that it's something that you can never know. The word in Greek means a mystery that from this point previously has been unknowable. It has been hidden. It's a truth that has always existed but has never been revealed. And Paul makes that clear in the book of Ephesians chapter 5. Well, concerning this mystery of the Trinity, there are hints of it in the Old Testament. We'll see some this morning. But it is a mystery, as the Scripture speaks. Paul says this in Corinthians, that the Trinity, even though that word's not found in the Bible, we'll come across that in a moment, the doctrine of the Trinity is a mystery. Not something unknowable, something that has been concealed, but in these last days revealed. It's important that you understand that. Now, all of you looked at me, which means none of you wrote down what I just said. So I'm going to believe that you are going to put that into memory. When somebody knocks on your door, you're going to need to be able to tell them what I'm going to explain to you in many ways seems illogical. But we'll see how actually in Scripture and in real logic and reason, it makes absolute sense. And so, for all of us this morning, the concept of God. Can you jot that down? The concept of God. Everybody's got their concept of God, but we could really, and the Bible could really care less about what your or my concept of God is if it deviates from the truth. The concept of God is His very nature, is His essence. We're going to talk about that. The thought, the idea. God's essence, we must consider, and in doing so, looking at Scripture, come to the conclusion that the Trinity is not only essential, but is in fact clearly taught in the Bible. And by the way, it is not exclusively New Testament doctrine. By the way, man can no longer claim ignorance concerning God and His essence or His nature, essence and nature being the same definition. In Romans chapter 1, verse 20, the Bible says, "For since the creation of the world," we studied that last week, "His invisible attributes are clearly seen, being understood by the things which are made, even His eternal power and Godhead," plurality, Trinity, "so that they are without excuse." The fact of the matter is, people who understand in their Bible that the Trinity exists can only do so by revelation of the Holy Spirit Himself. Let me say that again. People who understand regarding the doctrine of the Trinity can only come to that conclusion based upon the revelation of the Holy Spirit. There are those who don't have the Holy Spirit. In other words, they're not a Christian. They're not in the body of Christ. And they can't even come close to figuring out that there's the Father, there's the Son, there's the Holy Spirit. This is a critical issue. One, I got to tell you, I am shocked to have read so much this week on this topic to find out, as each one of these authors spoke about the Trinity, how they all agreed that churches around the world, Christian churches, either A, are ignorant concerning this fact, or B, very, very lightly, if at all, study this doctrine whatsoever. So you might this morning be saying, "Jack, what are we going to get into this topic for? I already know it." Well, then you're going to be refreshed about some things. But there are many Christians, according to statistics, who don't understand this doctrine, which to me is pathetic because it is a Christian essential. The Trinity or the triunity of God. God makes it very clear in the Bible that he demands that he be known. He begs to be known. In Jeremiah chapter 29, verses 11 to 13, God says, "Therefore I know the thoughts that I think toward you, says the Lord, thoughts of peace and not of evil, to give you a future and a hope. Then you will call upon me and go and pray to me, and I will listen to you, and you will seek me, and you will find me when you have searched for me with all of your heart." So God desires us to search after him. In John chapter 5, verse 39, Jesus says, "You search the scriptures, for in them you think that you have eternal life. But these are they which do testify of me." Jesus is claiming that the Bible is written about him. So the question about who God is extremely important. And what God is extremely important. But according to biblical doctrine, it is beyond contradiction or beyond debate. In fact, the scripture says in Galatians 4:4, "But when the fullness of time had come," that means at the right time, "God sent forth" who? "His Son, Jesus Christ." Remember that as we go through the study. And then, before we dive into this, 1 Timothy 3:16, one of my favorite passages in the Bible. 1 Timothy 3:16 says, "Beyond all question," or beyond all debate, "the mystery of godliness is great. He appeared in a body." Who did? God did. In a body. "He was vindicated by the Spirit. He was seen by angels. He was preached among the nations. And he was believed on in the world. And he was received back up into glory." What a great verse that is. 1 Timothy 3:16. Great is the mystery of godliness. The Trinity is one great mystery of God. The Trinity goes beyond, listen, the Trinity goes beyond human reason. Because our God is that great, but it does not violate human reason. Can you remember that? That the doctrine of the Trinity goes beyond human reason, but it does not contradict reason. There is, in fact, the study of the Trinity goes against what is called the law of contradiction. If you read the Bible from cover to cover, you will be confirmed about the fact that we serve a God who is comprised of three independent persons. How can we clearly explain it? Well, that's the burden that's on my head this morning. We'll try to do our best this morning. The first thing that we see this morning concerning this is regarding the essence of the Trinity. The essence of the Trinity. The Trinity is seen in Scripture by giving us what is called the essence of God, or the nature. Maybe you've already jotted that down. But the nature or essence of God. And you say, "Well, Jack, the word Trinity doesn't appear in the Bible." That's exactly right. The word Trinity does not appear in the Bible, but neither does the word Bible. By the way, neither does the word rapture, at least in English. It appears in the Latin version of the Bible, rapture. But you won't find it in English, yet it's an actual doctrinal fact. Well, the Bible doesn't mention the word Bible. But we know it's a fact. It's sitting in your lap right now. The doctrine of the Trinity, extremely important, yet the Trinity is maintained in Scripture that God has been revealed to us in three distinct persons. Listen, yet in one essence. So now you're confusing me. Just listen carefully. God has revealed himself to mankind via three persons, actual personalities. Don't make the mistake in thinking that persons and personalities are only describing that of a human. I always love to say this. You know what I'm going to say, some of you who have been around here a while. God is not a human. It was a big deal for Jesus to come to earth and become one. We've got this thing in our mind that God is some huge human. He's 49 feet tall. No, he's not. Well, I mean, I don't know how tall he is, but he's not a big human.
10: 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And now, let's get back to today's message. Once again, here's Pastor Jack.
13: The cults would have us believe that Jesus or God is a glorified human. He's not at all. He is a person. The Bible speaks of him in the personal pronoun and the singular in Greek and in Hebrew. He is a person, and yet as the word in the beginning, God created the heavens and the earth, the word there for God is Elohim. Anytime you look at the Hebrew word or scriptures and you come to I am on the end, it is plurality. God is singular. Don't ask me to explain it. Nobody can. God says of himself, he is one God and he has a plurality about him. Do we believe in three gods as Judeo-Christian belief? I say Judeo-Christian because Judeo-Christian belief is so close and parallel regarding this issue. Do we believe in three gods? The Bible says no. We are not polytheistic. To be a polytheist is to believe in many gods. Maybe you're a Mormon. You are a polytheist. And you're proud about that. You believe in many gods. Maybe you're Hindu. Maybe you're a Buddhist. And you believe in many gods. Well, the Bible says, no, there are not many gods. There's but one God. In Galatians chapter 1, verse 26, Genesis 1:26 says, then God said, let us, plural, make man in our image. Now, we were not made in the image of angels. You might say, well, maybe he was talking to an angel that was standing nearby. Oh, no. He's talking about God bringing forth mankind in his own image. That is, we are free moral agencies. We pick and choose. You picked and choose what you wore this morning. As you can tell, I did, and nobody dressed me. When my house is asleep, I grab what's hanging or what looks most ironed. That's the way I figure. If God wants me to wear it, it looks like it's been ironed. And so I put it on. Well, listen, we are free moral agents. God has given that ability to us. We have a little bit of sovereignty, if I can put it that way. Today, you're going to choose what you're going to have for breakfast after service. It's not pre-programmed or pre-packaged. It may be pre-packaged, but not in the mind of God. He knows all things, but you are going to go pick. You're going to pick up a menu, maybe, and you're going to look, and you're going to pick. You have that ability. But the very important thing is that we realize as we look to the study this morning that the essence of the Trinity, when we say essence, we also mean nature. And we see here that there's a monotheism of the Trinity. What is that? Well, you know what mono means, don't you? It means singular. Theism is God, or the study of God, the study of the singular God. We believe in one God. The Bible tells us in Deuteronomy 6:4, the Shema, if you know this in Hebrew and you're in Israel, they'll shout the Shema. And it is this, Deuteronomy 6:4. Hear, O Israel, the Lord our God is one Lord. Yet in that very declaration, and the Hebrew scholars are caught up in a conundrum over this. They can't understand it. And that is, hear, O Israel, God, singular yet in a plurality, is one. Deuteronomy 6:4. What a great scripture that is. God is one, yet there's already in that portion of scripture, as it was in Genesis, the hint of the plurality. But yet there's one God. In 1 Corinthians 8, verse 6, if I go fast, that's because I'm excited and I also want you out of here on time today. I terribly violated your time yesterday and I was beating myself up all week about that. And I got to tell you something. I came to this conclusion. I don't think it was God because it was too carnal. It was my thought. I thought, no, wait a minute. We stayed 20 minutes over service last time in all three services. And some of you said, whoa, following in the footsteps of Hal Lindsey, are you? Because how far he went over, 70 minutes that guy talked. I timed him. Loved every minute of it.

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3: Elohim, singular plurality. Go and explain it. That's the hard thing to do. That's what I'm trying to do this morning. It's in Scripture, but how do you put it into human words? The second thing we see is that there's a plurality of the Trinity. There's the plurality. By plurality, we mean how God relates to himself. You say, what? That's not what the word means to me. Yeah, I know, but this is what it means in biblical theology. Plurality is how God relates to himself. Did you get that? God's not psychotic. He doesn't talk to himself. He does not have multiple personalities. Gee, what color do we want to make the world? Gee, I don't know. What color do you think we should make it? Gee, I don't. And he doesn't sit and have a conversation with himself. The Son speaks to the Father. The Father speaks to the Son. The Spirit speaks to the Son. The Spirit speaks to the Father. On an ongoing, true definition of the original word, dialogue. God dialogues among himself, singular, in the Trinity, plural. Amazing. Well, Jack, I don't like this because I can't figure it out. I can't see it. I know that's one of those things, but we're going to do our best to help you to kind of get a touch of it this morning. And maybe for some of you that are steeped in a cult, maybe this will liberate your thinking this morning in a wonderful way. Listen, an example, Hebrews chapter 9, verse 14, concerning the plurality of the Trinity. Hebrews 9, 14, listen carefully. He says there, how much more shall the blood of Christ, I circle Christ, who through the eternal Spirit, I circle eternal Spirit, offer himself without spot to God. Yes, that speaks of the Father, but the word again is of God in totality. Did you get that? Right there in Hebrews 9:14 is Christ, which we'll show you this morning is God. The Spirit, which we'll show you this morning in the Scriptures, is God. And there he speaks of God in totality. Hebrews 9:14. Norman Geisler gives this illustration, and I quote Norman Geisler this morning. In case you don't get it, you can blame it on him. And here it is. Are you ready? Quote, it has been said that God is one what? With what in quotes? That God is one what? Essence. What would be essence or nature? And three whos, which are his person. Oh man, did you get that? It has been said that God is one what? Quote, close quotes. And three whos, quotes there. Which are the persons? The who is the persons, the what is his nature or essence.
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4: As summer makes way for autumn, God's people quietly begin preparing for the holiest season of the year. Long before the Jewish New Year arrives, there is a season of reflection, a season of slowing down, a season of asking difficult but important questions. How have I lived over the past year? Where have I fallen short? How can I return to God? Throughout the Bible, God's people are called to examine their hearts. The prophet Joel proclaimed, "Return to the Lord your God, for he is gracious and compassionate." And that biblical invitation has never changed. In Jewish tradition, the weeks leading up to the High Holy Days are a time of what is called an accounting of the soul. It's a reminder that true change begins long before a holy day arrives. Before celebration comes preparation. 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Its powerful blast isn't just a musical note. It's a spiritual wake-up call, reminding us that life is precious, time is limited, and our hearts should always be turned toward God. 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
9: We believe in this vicarious substitutionary sacrifice of Jesus Christ for sinners. We believe that He was cut off out of the land of the living for the transgression of God's people to whom the stroke was due. He took our stroke, our judgment. We believe that. That's why we're saved. This is the gospel.
10: Welcome to Grace to You with John MacArthur on WTLN The Word. Some years ago, a well-known pastor challenged the fundamental biblical concept that Jesus took the place of sinners on the cross. That is, that Jesus was a substitute, paying a penalty he did not deserve. That's the wrong way to look at Calvary, according to this pastor. If God the Father punished his son that way, he said, it would be, quote, cosmic child abuse. Well, what do you think? Was it fair that Jesus was punished for the sins of everyone who would ever believe in him, even though he never committed any sin himself? What exactly was going on at the cross? How do you make sense of something so heinous, so unfair, so undeserved? John MacArthur's message today can help answer those important questions. So follow along now as we continue John's study from Isaiah 53, called The Gospel According to God.
9: Open your Bible to the 53rd chapter of Isaiah. When we began this study, I introduced to you the fact that the truth in this chapter would answer the most important, essential, vital, critical question that can ever be asked. That this chapter would provide the answer to the most weighty, serious, meaningful query of all. That the question this chapter answers is more important than any other question. It is more important than all other questions combined. It is infinitely more important than all other questions combined. And in fact, the question that this answers is the question for which the Bible was written. The Bible was written to answer this question that is preeminently answered in this very chapter. What is the question? The question is this: how can a sinner be forgiven fully and reconciled to holy God and thus escape eternal hell and enter eternal heaven? That is the question of all questions. And since every human being will live forever, either in eternal hell or eternal heaven, that is the question that is most desperately needing to be answered. How can a sinner be forgiven fully, reconciled to holy God, so as to escape eternal hell and enter eternal heaven? That is the supreme moral question. It is the supreme spiritual question. It is the supreme religious question for which no system of morality, no mystical spirituality, and no religion has an answer other than Christianity. And the Bible is written to give that answer. If you take that question and that answer out of the Bible is like any other book. It is for this question and this answer that Holy Scripture was revealed. And as far as the Old Testament is concerned, it is nowhere answered more clearly than in Isaiah 53. That makes this a pinnacle chapter in the Old Testament. This is the Mount Everest of the Old Testament. It is a Holy Spirit-inspired prophecy of the meaning of the death and resurrection of Jesus Christ 700 years before he came. When we introduced the series, I told you that some commentators through the years have called it the fifth gospel. I wouldn't call it that. I would call it the first gospel. And Matthew is number two, and Mark is number three, and Luke is number four, and John is number five. This is the first gospel. This is an account of the God-man who came into the world to die for sinners, rose again to provide salvation, and has been exalted to heaven. It is not only the first gospel, I would even be so bold as to say this is the first epistle. The first epistle. You can put this one right after the book of Acts, right before Romans. Because the message here is not only the same message you read in the four Gospels, but it is the same interpretation of the Gospels that you find in the writings of Paul and Peter and John. And thus, it is a demonstration without parallel in the Old Testament of divine authorship. For here is the record of the life and death by crucifixion, by piercing, and burial of the Lord Jesus Christ, 700 years ahead of time, with details. And here is the New Testament interpretation of that death and resurrection that says exactly what we read in the epistles of the New Testament. The words of this glorious chapter, chapter 53, are all in the past tense. And while it is a prophecy of the future, it is not in particular primarily a prophecy of the events of the life of Christ. It is first a prophecy of the final conversion of Israel, when in the future, as Zechariah put it, they look on the one they've pierced and mourn for him as an only son, and the spirit of grace and supplication comes upon them, and the fountain of cleansing is opened to them, and they come to know God. That's what Zechariah 12 and 13 say is going to happen in the future. The promise of God in Ezekiel 36 is the future salvation of Israel. It is repeated in Jeremiah 31, and it is affirmed in Zechariah 12, 13, and 14. That's where Paul draws down what he says in Romans 11, that all Israel will be saved. The prophet Isaiah is given a vision of that future salvation of Israel at the end of human history, right before the coming of Jesus Christ, when they look back on him whom they have pierced, and they see him for who he really is, and they embrace him as Lord and Savior, are cleansed from their sins, saved, and come into the true knowledge of God. When that happens in the future, these are the words they will say. This is their confession. That's why all the verbs are in the past tense and the pronouns are plural. This is Israel making its confession in the future. And while the confession here is the future confession of Israel that brings salvation to the nation, it is also the same confession made by every Jew and Gentile since Christ, by which we are saved. Someday Israel will make this confession. We've already made it. We have already acknowledged that he was pierced for our transgressions, crushed for our iniquities. We've already acknowledged the Lord caused the iniquity of us all to fall on him. We acknowledge that it pleased the Lord to crush him because he was a guilt offering. We get that. We believe that. We believe in the vicarious substitutionary sacrifice of Jesus Christ for sinners. We believe that he was cut off out of the land of the living for the transgression of God's people to whom the stroke was due. He took our stroke, our judgment. We believe that. That's why we're saved. This is the gospel. This confession is the heart of salvation theology. Here is the doctrine of justification by the imputation of our sins to the righteous one, the servant of Jehovah, who becomes the substitutionary sacrifice, dying in our place, taking the punishment meted out by God for our sins and for all the sins of all who will ever believe in him. And one day the Jews will say this, and we've already said it. He was pierced through for our transgressions. He was crushed for our iniquities. The punishment for our well-being fell on him, and by his scourging, his stripes, we're healed. Someday the Jews will say, the Lord has caused the iniquity of us all to fall on him. Someday they will say, for the transgression of my people to whom the stroke was due, he was cut off. Someday they will say that. And listen, until someone says that, they cannot be saved. There is no other way to be saved. There are preachers, pastors, who are happy to announce that the Jews can be saved today without Christ. That is not true. Any Jew or any Gentile can be saved today, but no one can be saved apart from this confession. We rejoice that someday the nation will make that confession in a great work of sovereign grace, when God, through His Holy Spirit of grace, comes upon them, regenerates them. They look back, they see Christ, they reverse the decision that they have been making for 2,000 years, and they embrace Him as Savior. This is their confession. This is my confession. This is your confession. It doesn't stop at the cross. We also, along with them, confess that even though He was a guilt offering, verse 10, He will see His offspring. He will prolong His days. The good pleasure of the Lord will prosper in His hand. And as a result of the anguish of His soul, He will see it and be satisfied. The confession also includes His resurrection. If He is dead, how can He see His offspring? How can He prolong His days? How can He accomplish the good pleasure of the Lord and see and be satisfied? Only if He rises from the dead. We confess that not only did Jesus die, but He rose again. Romans 10, if you believe in your heart that God raised Him from the dead and confess Him as Lord, you'll be saved. That's what we believe. That's how we see it. That's how the Jews will see it. But that's not, in and of itself, the last word. Are we right? Are we right? Listen, this understanding of the doctrine of justification, substitutionary vicarious atonement, has been under attack since the New Testament time. It is under attack today. There are theologians who deny the substitutionary atonement of Jesus Christ as a provision for the sins of all who will ever believe individually. There is always a battle over this doctrine. In fact, it appeared as if the battle was lost for 1,000 years until the Reformation recovered it. Did we get it right? Is what we read here, this future confession of the Jews, is this an accurate understanding of the cross? Is this an accurate understanding of the meaning of the death of Christ and His resurrection? And not only His death and resurrection, but His exaltation. Because according to chapter 52, 13, He will be high, He will be lifted up, He will be greatly exalted, He will startle many nations, He will silence, He will shut the mouths of all the world's monarchs because He will be so superior to them. That speaks not only of His coming the first time to die, but His coming the second time to reign. Did the Jews get it right? Do they see it correctly? Is that just the way we see it? Or is that the way God sees it? How does God see the cross? Well, we know from the beginning of this text, chapter 52, verses 13 to 15, that God is the speaker. Behold, my servant, my slave, Ebed, the slave of Jehovah, which has been the title of Messiah all the way back to chapter 42. So we know that God here is the speaker, first person, and He is describing the career of the Messiah, His slave, and He says He will succeed, He will be high and lifted up, greatly exalted, He will startle many nations. So it speaks of His exaltation and His sovereignty. In verse 14, the one in the middle, it speaks of His disfigurement, His marring, His scarring, and it'll be worse than any human. His form will be more despicable, more disfigured than any man. So He is telling us that the career of His servant who is to come will include glory and suffering. That's an enigma to the Jews. I was reading a book that was describing what the rabbis think and have thought through history about this portion of Scripture. And they were on the horns of this enigma. How can the Messiah be exalted and glorified and disfigured more than any man? And the machinations that they went through throughout their history, all the way past the time of Christ, all the way up to the modern day, to try to explain how this can describe Messiah, are almost infinite. How do you resolve that? Well, chapter 53 resolves it simply by saying, before he will be exalted, he will be humbled. We understand that. His first coming is to be disfigured and executed. His second coming is to reign and rule. That's how we understand it. But is that consistent with the way God understands it? After all, it's God's perspective that matters. The problem of salvation, the problem of forgiveness, the problem of reconciliation, the problem of eternal life, or the issue of eternal life is not about how we view things. It isn't the final court to say this is how we view it. The final court is to see how God views it. I want God's view of the death of Christ and the resurrection of Christ. And so we have that in the last two verses of this amazing chapter. Starting in the middle of verse 11, God speaks. The pronouns all change. They go from being plural to singular. The verbs go from being past tense to future. It goes from the Jews as a nation looking back to the cross to God speaking, looking forward to the cross. And what is God's view? Listen, starting with by his knowledge. Verse 11, by his knowledge, the righteous one, my servant, will justify the many as he will bear their iniquities. Therefore, I will allot him a portion with the great, and he will divide the booty with the strong, because he poured out himself to death and was numbered with the transgressors. Yet he himself bore the sin of many and interceded for the transgressors. Those are the very words of God, solving the enigma of verses 13 to 15 in chapter 52. This is God's view. The pronouns, my and I. The verbs, future. God personally speaking, predicting the very reality that the Jews will confess. He is predicting the death of the righteous one. He is predicting that he will pour himself out to death. He is predicting that it will be a sin-bearing death, that he will bear the sins of the many, and that by that he will justify the many. That is the doctrine of vicarious substitutionary atonement, justification by imputation. That is the great doctrine that has been confessed by the future generation of Jews and by all of us, and God affirms it. God affirms it. God affirms the deity of his servant when in verse 11 he identifies him as the righteous one. The righteous one. I'll say more about that in a moment. He affirms his humanity when he speaks of him pouring out himself to death and being included among the transgressors. But mostly he refers to his vicarious substitutionary sacrificial atonement when he says in verse 11, he will bear their iniquities, and in verse 12, he bore the sin of many. He even affirms his resurrection because he will allot him a portion with the great and divide the spoil with the strong. He affirms his mediation, his intercession. In the last line, he interceded for the transgressors. So here is a word from Yahweh, a word from Jehovah, declaring the answer to life's supreme question, how can a sinner be forgiven fully and reconciled to God, being delivered therefore from eternal hell to eternal heaven? The answer of God is through the death of the righteous one who dies in the sinner's place, paying in full the penalty for sin. This is God's affirmation. Let's look more closely at it. As I said, God is the speaker, Yahweh, God the Father is the speaker again, and he introduces his servant again. My servant, he calls him in verse 11, and that's what he called him when he introduced him back in 52:13. My servant, the servant of Jehovah, that messianic title we're familiar with. But I want to focus at the righteous one, the righteous one. There is only one who could bear that title, one in this world, one human, one man who could bear that title, the righteous one. And that is such a marvelous Old Testament designation of the Messiah that it was familiar to the New Testament believers who knew the Old Testament. For example, Peter preaches this great sermon in the third chapter of Acts, and he draws down that title. He says, "The God of Abraham, Isaac, and Jacob, the God of our fathers, has glorified his slave Jesus, the one whom you delivered and disowned in the presence of Pilate when he had decided to release him. But you disowned the holy and righteous one." The righteous one. He's the only righteous one. Stephen preached that great sermon before he was crushed beneath the bloody stones. And he says, "Which of the prophets did your fathers not persecute to the Jews? They killed those who had previously announced the coming of the righteous one." The righteous one. That had become a messianic title. In the 22nd chapter, Paul reiterates his testimony about the Damascus Road, and he says, "I went to the house of Ananias, and Ananias spoke to me about the righteous one." Back then to the 53rd chapter, God also establishes this title here by calling his servant the righteous one, the only one who was holy, harmless, undefiled, separate from sinners, in whom there was no sin, of whom he said, "This is my beloved son in whom I am what? Well pleased." So here is God speaking of his son, his slave, the righteous one, and he says this, "By his knowledge he will justify the many." The many meaning those who believe, the many meaning the people of God, the many meaning those for whose sins he died and atoned. He will justify, that is, he will provide righteousness for them. He, by his sacrifice, by taking on their sins, will be able to grant them his righteousness. We understand the doctrine of justification, that he dies, the righteous one, to justify many sinners.
10: 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Again, space is limited, so go to gty.org/conference and sign up today for Truth Matters, Standing on Scripture. 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And now for the entire Grace to You staff, I'm Phil Johnson. Be back tomorrow as we continue John MacArthur's study, The Gospel According to God. It's another half hour of unleashing God's truth one verse at a time on Grace to You.
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19: When George Washington accepted command of the Continental Army, Americans were fighting a king and determined not to replace one form of unchecked power with another. Washington understood the difference between authority and ownership. In 1775, he declared, "When we assume the soldier, we do not lay aside the citizen." Even as commander of America's army, Washington remembered that he remained one of the people and that the power entrusted to him was never his to keep. He did not fight to rule America. He fought so Americans could govern themselves. Washington's example gave the young nation something more than victory. It gave America a standard for leadership. Those who hold power must remain accountable to the people they serve. Because in a free nation, leadership is not ownership. It is a duty and a trust.
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0: All through history, various individuals have attempted to predict the return of Christ, his second coming. The Bible is clear, though, that no one knows the day or the time. So how are we as Christians to live in the interim until Jesus returns? Today on Truth for Life, Alistair Begg begins a study in 1 Thessalonians chapter 4, where the Apostle Paul answers that very question for the Thessalonian believers.
1: In my experience, in the last little while, most of the time that I've heard the word piety used, it has been used within the context of disdain. It has been used in a way that suggests piety is a form of withdrawal from society and usefulness, and indeed it has become almost a figure of fun amongst people that we might expect would hold it differently. And it is therefore of some import that when we turn to the opening verses of 1 Thessalonians 4, we discover that in actual fact what Paul is addressing is this whole question of piety. The whole emphasis in Paul's final two chapters here of 1 Thessalonians is on the matter of ethics, on the extreme practicality of what it means to live as a practical, biblical, vibrant, and attractive Christian. Sadly, one of the features of contemporary Christianity is that, and this is factually true, Jewish families have a better standard of living when it comes to fulfilling marriage vows, effective child rearing, and the abiding by principles of the law. That, I say, not by conjecture, but that is actually the findings as a result of research in relationship to religious heritage. I think there is an obvious reason for that, and it is this, that Jewish people have no problem, at least in orthodoxy, recognizing that God has standards. They have been trained from their earliest days to know that God has given a law, and that God has given the law not to be toyed with, but to be adhered to. And consequently, if they're going to live in obedience to that law, then it is going to make an impact on their lives. Christians, in the last 50 years, have been so concerned to make it clear to everyone that we are not under the law, that they have virtually vetoed the idea of the law of God altogether. And this amounts for the confusion that is represented in so many lives and in so many families and indeed in so many churches. While we understand that the believer no longer keeps the law as a means of acceptance with God, the fact of the matter is that we are still under obligation to keep God's moral laws and His commandments. And that, frankly, is a sentence that will do well to be pondered by many of us. And so what we have throughout all of Scripture is a call then to this biblical standard. And as we're going to discover, Paul is intensely practical concerning this matter of pleasing God. He says, I want to explain to you what pleasing God means when you think about the whole question of sex. And that is not for this evening. I want to tell you what pleasing God means when you think about the whole question of work. And I want to tell you what pleasing God means when you deal with the matter of bereavement. And there's not a man or a woman living who does not have an interest in, a concern about, a perspective on the issues of sex, work, and the death of oneself or a loved one. If we are going to declare that we have been brought to a new life in the Lord Jesus Christ, then the world has every right to look and see a new lifestyle, that there would be that dimension to us which is holy, which is bent on pleasing God. And despite the fact that the Bible has a tremendous amount to say about pleasing God, I haven't actually read a great deal or seen a great deal written or addressed on the subject of what it means to please God. And yet Paul is suggesting here, indeed declaring here, that pleasing God is the guiding principle of balanced Christian behavior. It was indeed the very example of the Lord Jesus himself, who in John 8 declared, "I always do what pleases my Father." Now, this guiding principle of pleasing God is, says John Stott very helpfully, three things. It is a radical principle, because it forces me to recognize that I cannot say that I love him and that I know him if I do not seek to please him. It forces me to ask the question, who am I trying to please? When I walk into the study or the office tomorrow morning, who am I trying to please? Well, the answer is we're probably trying to please a number of people. We go into the schoolroom, who am I trying to please? But, says the Bible, at the very foundation of it all, and indeed at the capstone of it all, should be for the believer an overarching commitment to please God. It is a radical principle. It is also a flexible principle, insofar as it saves us from Pharisaism and from legalism. It saves us from a big long list of do's and don'ts, because the emphasis is not on keeping the law, but on pleasing the lawgiver. And it is very possible for us to create a long list of things that we either do or we don't do, in which there is no pleasure, there is just carping subservience. But when we abide by the principle of saying, well, I want to please the one who gave the law, then it follows that we'll do what his law says. But our emphasis is, I want to do what pleases him. I want to discover it, and then I want to do it. It is also, as a guiding principle, something that is progressive. Insofar as we can spend all of our lives with this as our overarching emphasis and never reach the fulfillment of it. If tonight we affirm again our desire to please God and to do it more and more, we'll be back next Sunday still with the same overarching desire, perhaps a little closer, but definitely not there. And indeed, we may live all of our lives with this as the guiding principle of our behavior. Now, I want to turn with you to Colossians chapter 1, and I want to answer the question, what does it mean to please God, from Paul's prayer for the Colossians. Interestingly, in Ephesians 5 and in verse 10, Paul says to the Ephesians, I want you to find out what pleases the Lord. And that, in fact, is a great quest for our lives. And there are a number of places to which we might go to answer that question. Indeed, the whole of the New Testament helps us to answer the question, and the subsequent verses here in 1 Thessalonians will do the same. But in order to give us a start on it, I want to just draw your attention to these four things which Paul prays for the Colossian Christians and which help us to answer the question, what then does it mean to please God? What pleases God? First of all, fruitful living pleases God. Verse 10 of Colossians 1, and we pray this, says Paul, in order that you may live a life worthy of the Lord and may please him in every way, bearing fruit in every good work. Bearing fruit in every good work. Having been placed in Christ, what the New Testament says to us is this, that all of our days and all of our deeds are to be good for something, and they are to be good for someone. And when a man or a woman sets themselves to the quest of finding out what pleases God, seeking to live in a way which brings pleasure to him, one of the things that becomes immediately apparent is that fruitful living, which produces good works, is one of the ways in which God is pleased with us. Now, there is a dependence which is necessary for fruitfulness to be effected. You may remember Jesus in one of his pictures as he gives it to his followers concerning the story of the vine and the branches. He says to them in John 15, I am the true vine and my Father is the gardener. He cuts off every branch in me that bears no fruit, while every branch that does bear fruit, he prunes so that it will be even more fruitful. No branch can bear fruit by itself. It must remain in the vine. Neither can you bear fruit unless you remain in me. And so the simple truth is this for us to face this evening. There is a dependence which fruitfulness displays. The individual who has set themselves to the task of pleasing God will be surprised by fruitfulness in our lives. Indeed, God willing, others will notice the fruitfulness. It will not be something that we have to parade around the hallways or out in the streets. It will not be that we are seeking to do good works in order to gain acceptance with God, but it will be that as a result of being accepted by God, having been grafted into Christ who is the vine, we will, as we mentioned this morning, discover these springs and shoots and flowers emerging from our lives, declaring the fact of our dependence upon He who is the vine. And can I ask you tonight, as I'm faced with the question myself, how fruitful is your life? Are you bearing fruit to good works? Would people at your school or in your home or in your office, in your laboratory, not necessarily be able to articulate your theology, but they would say, you know, there is somebody whose life just has a dimension to it. It is attractive. It's almost like a bowl of beautiful ripe fruit on a table. It makes you want to reach out and have some of it. Paul says, we're praying for you that you might bear fruit in every good work, because fruitful living pleases God. What also pleases God, he says, is knowledgeable living. And we pray this in order that you may live a life worthy of the Lord and may please Him in every way, bearing fruit in every good work, growing in the knowledge of God. It pleases God as we get to know Him better. Paul in Philippians 3 says, that I might know Him and the power of His resurrection, that I may know His passion, that I may be conformed somehow to His life. And he's writing in the context of the Colossian church within the framework of a kind of mysterious knowledge, which was known as Gnosticism, which was a peculiar experience into which certain initiates were gathered. And these were the people who were saying, you know, if you want to really know God, this is what's involved. And so says Paul, if you want to talk in terms of knowledge, make sure that you understand that when we speak about knowing God, we're not talking about the superficial theory of the unbeliever, nor are we talking about the secretive heresy of the Gnostic, but we're talking about that which is a birthright of those who are in Christ. The knowledge of God to which he refers, says Hendrickson, is heart transforming and life renewing. The knowledge in our living which pleases God is not a knowledge that produces Christian tadpoles with huge big heads and tiny little bodies and arms and limbs, but it is a personal knowledge. The knowledgeable living which pleases God is not knowledge about, it is personal knowledge of. Do you have such a personal knowledge of the Lord Jesus tonight? Able to say with Paul, to me to live is Christ and to die is gain. It is not only personal, but it is progressive. It's a wonderful thing, is it not, in marriage, to realize that with every day and week and month and year that passes, the knowledge of one's spouse is far richer and far more meaningful than ever we might have intended it could ever be in those early weeks of courtship and those early days of marriage. We used to sing a chorus in Scotland that went, I love him better every day. I love him better every day. Near by his side, I will abide, because I love him better every day. What pleases the Lord? Fruitful living, knowledgeable living. Thirdly, powerful living. Being strengthened with all power according to his glorious might. You know, it's a tall order to please God in every way. We look at this and we say, goodness me, I don't think that I will ever be able to please God in this way. I'm not sure that I'm going to manage to accomplish many of these things. And then we come to this wonderful truth that the powerful living which pleases God is not a power which we muster up in our own strength, but in point of fact, it is a power which is infused to us as the Holy Spirit is living within our lives. We are strengthened with all power. So neither our aspiration, nor our determination, nor our perspiration can take the place of the inspiration, which is part of our Christian living. This is actually a present continuous tense which is used here. The word is dunamumenoi, and it speaks of a constant infusing of power. So often, our Christian lives are a bit like the human cannonball that we've seen at the circus, where we put on the helmet and we slither down the tube, only to be propelled once in a great dramatic burst of smoke and come hurling out to land in the safety net, and then it's all over. It's not the power of the human cannonball, one great burst and then you're on your own. It is the power of those Boeing engines in transatlantic flight, where you look out of the window and you marvel at the thought, first of all, that there could be enough thrust to bring this thing off the ground, and then that for all those hours across the Atlantic or across the Pacific, you would be sustained in flight as a result of this great energy. And that is it tonight. And many of us would be able to testify to the fact that God has continued to endue us with power because we're so aware of our own weakness. The power then is discovered in this way, and it is displayed, you will notice, in a quite dramatic way, that you would be strengthened with all power. How will this powerful living reveal itself? We live in a contemporary culture that is consumed with power. They love powerful people. They like powerful this and powerful that. And there's a great quest to be a powerful person. Well, how will this be revealed in our lives? Well, he says, this strengthening with all power according to his glorious might is so that you may have great endurance and patience. Interesting, isn't it? Not so that you would be dramatic, not so that you would be necessarily well known, but so that your life would be marked by steady persistence and by a quiet confidence. You think about the people who have made the most dramatic impact on your life, many of whom have faced circumstances that have not been the best. I think of people that I visited in the first 2 years when I was assistant in the church in Edinburgh, spent a tremendous amount of my time in nursing homes with elderly people, in actually, in many cases, folks whose lives had been radically impaired by illness. And there are still ladies' names, it happens just to be ladies in this case, who stand out to me in my recollection. The lady who used to be the chief nurse in the Royal Infirmary, I may have mentioned her to you before. By the time I was visiting her in the hospital, the muscular disease to which she was subjected was such that it was impossible for her even to keep her eyelids open for more than a split second. Everything was closing down. And she used to lie in the bed, and I used to hold her hand. And she used to say, "Read to me." And I would read to her, and she would comment and interrupt as I read. And as I read of God's faithfulness, she would say, "That's right." And as I read of God's goodness, she would have something to say concerning that. And as I read of God's power to keep, she would lie there as a living testimony to it. No longer able to impact people around the wards, no longer able to stand, no longer able to feed herself, no longer able even to sustain a gaze into your eyes. But somehow in the most awful of circumstances, manifesting to me powerful living, steady persistence, quiet confidence. What pleases the Lord? Fruitful living, knowledgeable living, powerful living, and finally, thankful living. Verse 12, giving thanks to the Father who has qualified you to share in the inheritance of the saints in the kingdom of light. Giving thanks for what? Giving thanks for the redemption that we experience. Verse 13, for he has rescued us from the dominion of darkness and has brought us into the kingdom of the Son he loves, in whom we have redemption, even the forgiveness of our sins. Notice God's initiative in the wonder of his grace. Look at the verbs in verse 12. He has qualified us.

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3: That if you make a covenant to please God, and that is your number one commitment, you just decide that. Say, I'm going to determine, having been redeemed by God's goodness, having been given a relationship in God's family, this is going to be it for me. I'm not going to make my first endeavor in life to get straight A's. I'm not going to make my first endeavor in life to be well thought of. I'm not going to make it anything other than to find out what pleases God. That's going to be the overarching commitment of my life. I'm going to find out what pleases God. If that is your first question, every time you date someone, every time you go for a job interview, every time you seek to determine where you're going to go to college or university, every time you have the opportunity for a dirty deal or a devious plan, you'll be on the right track. You'll be on a straight and narrow. I'm not going to give you any more rules than the Bible gives you. It's the Ten Commandments. Here's the principle: to please God. A pitfall to avoid, a perspective to adopt, and a place to apply it. Where should we apply the principle? Everywhere. With whom? Everyone. To what? To whatever you do. There's not a thing you can think about to which this principle doesn't apply. And as we're going to discover in subsequent weeks, it certainly addresses the issue of sex. It definitely addresses the issue of work. It speaks powerfully to the issue of loss of loved ones. Hey, let's determine to make a concerted effort to find out what pleases God.
4: 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Finding that balance isn't easy, but we've got a special offer that will help you bridge the gap. 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Tomorrow, we'll examine what that means when it comes to the matter of sex. The Bible teaching of Alistair Begg is furnished by Truth for Life. Where the learning is for living.
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1: As summer makes way for autumn, God's people quietly begin preparing for the holiest season of the year. Long before the Jewish New Year arrives, there is a season of reflection, a season of slowing down, a season of asking difficult but important questions. How have I lived over the past year? Where have I fallen short? How can I return to God? Throughout the Bible, God's people are called to examine their hearts. The prophet Joel proclaimed, "Return to the Lord your God, for he is gracious and compassionate." And that biblical invitation has never changed. In Jewish tradition, the weeks leading up to the high holy days are a time of what is called an accounting of the soul. It's a reminder that true change begins long before a holy day arrives. Before celebration comes preparation. One of the most recognizable symbols of this season is the shofar, the ram's horn. Its powerful blast isn't just a musical note. It's a spiritual wake-up call, reminding us that life is precious, time is limited, and our hearts should always be turned toward God. Jewish tradition also teaches three timeless paths for this season: repentance, prayer, and charity. 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
9: Every mouth is silenced before God, condemned as guilty before a holy God. And just then, as our verdict is justly read, before the heavenly gavel falls and the judge of the universe declares us guilty, he, in verse 21, introduces two of the most marvelous words in all the Bible. But now, this was all against us. Without God, without hope in the world, every mouth silenced, awaiting hell. But now, those two words are the hinge on which his entire argument will turn. They will offer us hope. They will offer us a way out.
8: 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When Paul writes to the church at Rome, he does so with the fervor of a prosecutor, spelling out the sin of mankind and the compassion of a doctor, sharing the cure for God's wrath found in Christ. In all of his writing, Paul shares the good news of salvation without fear. Let's talk about that more as Zach begins a message called A Bold Humility.
9: Romans, the third chapter. Find with me verse 21. September the 10th of 2025, Utah Valley University. A young man sat and he listened to the people who disagreed with him and pretty much everything that he stood for. Then he calmly articulated the biblical position. In the midst of his words, a man sent a bullet through his chest, casting him suddenly into eternity. There was only one Charlie Kirk. He possessed gifts that I cannot give to these graduates today. It's not mine to give. However, the spirit that compelled him, I can introduce them to. What equips a man to sit humbly while insults and threats are hurled against him and answer boldly when the time comes to respond? That is what we wish to send into every campus as represented by these students here this morning. And the heart it will require is found in the text before us. If you've been with us for our study of Romans up to this point, you will know that Paul has already played the role of a prosecuting attorney in indicting the entire world, both Jew and Gentile alike, not just in large groups of people, but each individual, those of his time and those of ours. He's indicting us for violating the law of God and incurring his just wrath. He's played the role of a spiritual physician, laying the soul bare under the light of truth, saying, you see, there it is, a spiritual tumor that is growing, and it is terminal. He has examined us from head to toe, finding not one single inch of our person that has not been touched by the effect of sin. And beyond that, he said, on earth, there is no remedy to deliver us. If we claim ignorance of the law, as the Gentiles would, he would testify that creation itself gives us a measure of natural revelation when met with the conscience of man, brings us into accountability before the living God. If we seek to hide as the Jews would within the law, saying we have been raised amongst these things, he says that's no place to hide at all, for it brings you into greater accountability. Last week, he showed us that we are all on a spiritual death row, under sin, awaiting the final sentence, when all alike will be cast into the lake of fire. And the result of these first three chapters, rightly understood, is that every mouth is silenced before God. No defense, no excuse. Condemned as guilty before a holy God. And if that is where he has brought you, that is exactly where he wants you to be. And just then, as our verdict is justly read, before the heavenly gavel falls and the judge of the universe declares us guilty and seals our fate forever, he, in verse 21, introduces two of the most marvelous words in all the Bible. But now, this was all against us. Without God, without hope in the world, every mouth silenced, awaiting hell. But now, those two words are the hinge on which his entire argument will turn. They will offer us hope. They will offer us a way out. The great Welsh preacher and physician Martin Lloyd-Jones said if he were on his deathbed and were allowed to preach but one sermon, he would not preach a book of the Bible, not a chapter of the Bible, probably not a verse of the Bible, but those two words he would proclaim to the world. But now, Martin Luther, the great German reformer, called the passage that is to follow the chief point in the very central place of the Epistle to the Romans and even the Bible as a whole. But now, Paul writes, the righteousness of God has been manifested apart from the law, although the law and the prophets bear witness to it. The righteousness of God through faith in Jesus Christ for all who believe. For there is no distinction, for all have sinned and fallen short of the glory of God. He introduces us to three things. First being the revelation of God's righteousness. When he says, but now, he's not just referring to those things that he has said in chapters 1-3, but now there's this. But he's saying all things that have happened in time and eternity prior to verse 21, all of these things have happened, but now. The Old Testament saints longed for what he is about to introduce. The prophets searched and inquired about this day, according to 1 Peter 1:10. Abraham saw it from afar and was glad, John 8:56. Moses pointed to it in type and shadow. David sang of it in the Psalms. Isaiah painted it in unbearable colors of grief and glory. But they saw only the shadow. They saw the silhouette of what was to come. Perhaps they heard the footsteps. Perhaps they could smell the aroma of heaven and its incense. But they could not see the who. And Paul says, but now, the one they longed for has been seen. He whom they sang about has been crucified. The one in whom they hoped has been raised. The age of promise has given way to the age of fulfillment. This beautiful verb translated has been made manifest. It's in the perfect tense. If you study the classic languages, you will learn that in the perfect tense, it's speaking of an action that happened in the past, but is still a reality in the present. And that's what he's saying when he says it has been made manifest. Not that it was manifested, but it has been made manifested and continues to be made manifested in the present reality. What is this thing that has been manifest, openly declared? It's the righteousness of God. It's a righteousness that has been provided by God. It might be possessed by these individuals that he's been indicting for three chapters. We said in the previous sermon that righteousness is not the same as goodness, and it's not the same as godliness. Godliness is a vertical thing. It's a relationship between a man and his God. But righteousness speaks more of one's practical character, one's present reality. It's horizontal in nature. So when Paul says that the righteousness of God is manifest, he means God's practical behavior may be possessed by you because it has been provided by him. And I would say to our graduates, can you imagine the stir it would cause on campus if you actually walked the halls of that academic institution as one who actually possesses the righteousness of God in a reality? Your very presence on campus may cause some to be converted to Jesus Christ.
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9: Your very presence on campus may cause some to be converted to Jesus Christ. How can that be? It's happened before. Dwight Lyman Moody, the Billy Graham of his day, it is said that when he would walk into the great manufacturing companies of his day and he would meet with the presidents, with the CEOs, the different leaders of the organization, that men on the other side of the factory would fall weeping under conviction. How can that be? Because the righteousness of God has been possessed by a man and it can't help but change things. Billy Graham, it is said, was golfing one day. I believe it was Arnold Palmer. You can check my notes and see if I'm accurate there. But it was a great golfer of his day before he was converted to Christ. And he went golfing with the president. The president invited along Billy Graham. And they golfed throughout the day. And then they went back home that evening. And the wife asked the great golfer, how was the experience? He said, well, the president was gracious as always, he says, but you know those preachers. She says, what do you mean by that? He says, well, they're so judgmental. She said, well, what on earth did he do? He says, well, you know how they look down on everybody and how self-righteous they can be and all of these things. And she said, well, what did he say to you? He said, well, you know. He continued and pressed, and she pressed just as hard back until finally he said, well, I don't guess he said anything. It just bothered me being around him. Why? Well, the righteousness of God might be made manifest, may be possessed by a man. And it has an effect. It was said of Peter and John in Acts 4:13, when they saw the boldness of Peter and John, not the arrogance, but the boldness, the calm assurance of Peter and John, they perceived that they were uneducated common men and were astonished and recognized these men had been with Jesus. Now, Paul has gone to great lengths to prove that this doesn't come by being born into a particular race or family or jumping through some particular religious ritual or hoop or any of those things. And so the question must be raised, how then does one obtain such a thing? And if someone is here today and amidst all of the celebration of a holiday, of Memorial Day, which is worthy of celebration, and amidst a time of graduation when so many things are on our mind, if perchance the Holy Spirit arrests the attention of any one person and they ask themselves, okay, I believe, Pastor, that you are accurately interpreting the text, that this may be possessed by a person, the actual righteousness of God, how then might it be received? Well, he tells us secondly, not only is it a revelation of God's righteousness, but it's a reckoning, a reckoning. God reckons it to be done. It's an old English word, yerektinanan, yerektinanan. It was first used in terms of accounting, as they would set forth the wages, the taxes, yerektinanan. It was a reckoning. Are things where they ought to be? Have the taxes been paid in full? and is used in the Anglo-Saxon Chronicle to speak of history. Directe nanan. Have these things been told as they actually happened? Or is this some yarn that's being sown by a fool? It must be a reckoning. My favorite use of the word was in the movie Tombstone. Doc Holliday used it to speak of Wyatt Earp, who would soon bring about a reckoning by his sidearm. So this reckoning of God's righteousness will be a setting straight that must occur. It's not worked up. It's not developed from within. It's not the sort of thing that you might achieve or accomplish. Something God will do. In what way will God do such a thing? Well, first of all, he declares you righteous. Letter A, verse 24. You are justified by his grace as a gift. It was not a word that Paul had coined. It was a common word in the Greek language, justified. Of course, it is a courtroom term, a legal term. It means something different than it seems to mean in the English, in that under our law as Americans, one is presumed innocent unless they are proven beyond a shadow of a doubt in a court of law, the jury of their peers, to be guilty. And so one would assume that this means a presumption of innocence, but it means so much more than that. It means more than a presumption. It means a possession of innocence. And you say, well, Pastor, Paul's already said we're disqualified. We cannot possess this innocence. We can't possess this purity. He's already prosecuted us fully. He's showed us the tumor. He says it's fatal. We've already been there and done that. So who can possess this? Well, see, that's the thing. It must be a reckoning. God must reckon it as so. He could step out of nowhere onto nothing and reckon all things into being, can declare you innocent. He has that right. But there's problems. They're theological, they're eternal, they're huge. How can an unjust woman or man be declared just by a God who's holy without compromising his holiness? Creates a great problem. Paul will address the problem. He says it will happen as a gift. It's a free gift. Doreen Karis. If you know a friend named Doreen, that name means a gift freely given. Karis means grace. So it will be a grace gift. It will not be something that you earn and you receive as someone might receive an appointment or an honor or a badge or a medal. No, no, no. It will be a free gift, a grace gift. Julie's grandmother, Mama Lee, used to say, I probably heard her say it 12 to 20 times. She says, I don't understand why everyone doesn't become a Christian. It doesn't cost them a dime. As if that were the main thing holding them back, you know. But she would say that all the time. It doesn't cost a dime. And she was right, and she was wrong. It does not cost anything to become a Christian for you. But for Christ, it costs everything. And thus, it's a grace gift. You are declared righteous. And then there's a deliverance from bondage. He says in the B part of verse 24, he says, through the redemption that is in Christ. In the first century and many centuries after, if you were invaded and the invading army kills your men, kills your warriors, but some of you he would take into captivity and sell you on the market as a slave. And let's suppose those before us this morning, those over at Central Nassau and those watching online were among those who would be sold into slavery, which Paul has already said we were spiritually in bondage. In that day and in that time, even in our own tragic history of slavery in America, there were different values set on different slaves. So a little boy, 5 years old, who must be fed and taken care of and trained and taught a trade, perhaps 300 denarii. But if you had a young man who had grown into adulthood, who could take care of himself and could lift heavy things and understood deep things. He could bring as much as 15,000 denarii. And so as a group like ours, there would be different values set on different people, and we would be on the slave market, and a price must be paid. A litron must be paid. That's your cost, your worth. But spiritually speaking, and what Paul is describing here, there's not different values set. Perhaps there's one who's a great sinner on this side, and his value, it would cost much for him to be redeemed. And there's one over here who's sinned, but not to the degree as the other. And so her value may not be quite as high a price, but spiritually speaking, it's all the same. And there's a universal litron. The wages of sin is death on all, and all have sinned. And so we all stand as slaves in bondage, and a litron must be paid. And hypothetically, as a thought experiment, it might be that perhaps one could die for another. An eye for an eye, a tooth for a tooth. But who could die for us all? A life must be given by one who is eternal in nature. What a price. Paul tells us through the redemption that is in Christ Jesus. This is echoed throughout the New Testament. In Galatians 3:13, Christ redeemed us from the curse of the law by becoming a curse for us. That's the same word. 1 Peter 1:18, knowing you were redeemed from your futile ways and inherited from your forefathers, not by perishable things such as silver or gold, but by the precious blood of Christ, like that of a lamb without blemish or spot. Again, he reminds us in 1 Corinthians 6:19, you are not your own. You were bought with a price. That was the price of the death of Jesus. That's why the blood is such a precious thing. And as we sing of it and we speak of it and we preach about it and we teach about it, and it doesn't mean the blood as in the fluid. For example, our Lord could not redeem us by pricking his finger. Scripture teaches that the life of the body is in the blood. And it's him pouring out his blood unto death. Death for death. That was your wage. And he alone could pay it for you. One short of him would have their own sins to pay for, you see. But the sinless one that knew no sin became sin on our account, that through him we might know the righteousness of God. If he did so, if he paid our bondage price, if he bought us off the slave block, to whom did he pay the price? And that brings us to letter C, diverted wrath. The most theologically loaded word in the New Testament is there in verse 25, whom God put forward as a propitiation by his blood.
10: 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So much of our New Testament scripture flowed through the pen of the Apostle Paul, a man who once relentlessly persecuted and imprisoned the first Christians. 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
26: And thank you for joining us. Hey, friends, have you ever noticed how prominent the subject of gratitude is, especially in the New Testament? It is one of the pictures of what a Christian should be like. full of gratitude, full of thanksgiving. Have you ever known anybody like that? Surely we all have examples we can think of people who just, whenever you're with them, they just seem to be so grateful for everything that has happened to them and is happening to them, even the hard things. And don't we want to be like that? Yes. I always told people, I don't want to grow up and be a grumpy old man. I want to be a grateful man, a man who's thankful for all the blessings of God, even in spite of the trouble that comes periodically. So here's some motivation for that. Here in the book of Proverbs is some motivation for living a grateful, thankful prayer life. And I hope you will observe all of these wonderful principles and put them into your life. We are so very excited about this book that we are making available during the month of August. It's brand new from the Turning Point Press, and it's called God's Heart for Israel, a beautiful hardback gift book, over 100 pages of teaching on what the Bible says about Israel and what our attitude toward them ought to be. Really important information for everybody right now, because anti-Semitism is on the rise in our nation. We must not let that happen. As Christians, we need to dig into the Word of God and be prepared to stand with our brothers and sisters who occupy that little postage stamp place we know as Israel in the Middle East. We will make this book available to you when you send a gift of any size to Turning Point during the month of August. The month is getting away from us, so don't wait too much longer before you write that letter and send your gift and just say, please send me the book on Israel, and it'll be on its way before you know it. It's our joy to do this because it will add value to your life as a Christian and give you perspective and direction right straight from God's Word. Now let's get to our discussion today. Open your Bibles to the Word of God, and here we are with Power Up Your Prayer Life, Proverbs about prayer.
0: Of all the people in the Bible, nobody that I know was more thankful than Paul. In all of his letters, gratitude drips from the pages. His instruction to us is that we are to be a thankful people, and when we think about the man who wrote it, it is even more meaningful to us. When you look at his life, it was one life of misery. He was stoned at Lystra. He was driven out of Thessalonica. He was rejected at Athens. He was jailed in Philippi. He was apprehended at Caesarea. He was taken as a prisoner to Rome, released, and then put in prison again. He was put in a dungeon, and ultimately he was martyred. If you want to read an accurate account of his troubles, go to 2 Corinthians chapter 11. This has a special meaning to me. I just need to remind you of this. 2 Corinthians chapter 11. If you want to see what this man went through, here's a little list. And this is what we ought to read before we read all the things for which he was thankful. And I need to tell you, some of you know this. When I was sick in the hospital, I got a card from somebody. It was made down in Greenville, North Carolina, at a special greeting card company. And this card was supposed to be a get well card. And on the front of the card were the words of 2 Corinthians chapter 11. It was in a stack of all of the other get well cards trying to encourage me. And this is what it said, beginning at verse 24. From the Jews, five times I received 40 stripes, minus one. Three times I was beaten with rods. Once I was stoned. Three times I was shipwrecked. A night and a day I've been in the deep. I'm thinking, who sent me such a sorry card? In journeys often, in perils of waters, in perils of robbers, in perils of my own countrymen, in perils, this is all on the front of a get well card. In weariness and toil and sleeplessness often, beside the other things, what comes upon me daily, who is weak and I am not weak. And I read that whole thing and I thought, man, this is really sad that someone would be so sick in their thoughts that they would send somebody who's suffering a card like this. And then I opened it up and on the inside were these words, so how you been? Isn't that great? I felt better immediately. And I only tell you that because while we're laughing, it was no laughing matter for Paul, was it? Paul went through some very difficult times, and yet out of the brokenness of his life and the difficulty that he faced came this aroma of thanksgiving that's everywhere present. And I went through his epistles and I just wrote down some of the things he was thankful for to help me know some of the things I ought to be thankful for. First of all, he was thankful for salvation in Jesus Christ. At the end of 2 Corinthians chapter 9, he says, thanks be to God for his unspeakable gift. Romans 6:17, but God be thanked that though you were slaves of sin, you obeyed from the heart that form of doctrine to which you were delivered. Maybe you can't remember that far back when you got saved, but most of us remember when we were saved and how God came and through his wonderful Son, the Lord Jesus Christ, gave us salvation. One of the things about Paul that I've noticed is that when he's writing his epistles, they're all very logical and very sequential and very in order until he thinks about his own salvation. Then he goes off on a rabbit trail for 5 or 6 verses and talks about how wonderful it is to be a Christian. There was a hymn that was written, and it's been wonderfully used of the Lord over the years. And I'm going to read the hymn, which you probably won't recognize, but when I read the chorus, you will. The hymn goes like this. Some thank the Lord for friends and home, for mercies sure and sweet. But I would praise him for his grace. In prayer, I would repeat. Some thank him for the flowers that grow, some for the stars that shine. My heart is filled with joy and praise because I know he's mine. I trust in him from day to day. I prove his saving grace. I'll sing this song of praise to him until I see his face. You know what the chorus is? Thank you, Lord, for saving.

That's the greatest thing we have, isn't it? When we have Jesus Christ and we have salvation, everything else can be fallen apart. But if it's well with our soul, oh my, are we rich. Because that's an eternal blessing no one can ever take from us. Let me hurry on. We should be thankful for the strength that God gives us. 1 Corinthians 1:4 says, I thank my God always concerning you for the grace of God which was given to you by Jesus Christ. We should be thankful for spiritual fellowship. Over and over again in the scripture, we find this. 2 Thessalonians 1:3 says, we are bound to thank God always for you, brethren, as it is fitting, because your faith grows exceedingly, and the love of every one of you all abounds each toward the other. Have you ever given thanks to the Lord for the fellowship you have with God's people? You know what you need to do is spend about 6 weeks on a mission field where there's only one or two other Christians, and then come home and look around in church some Sunday and say, look at all of these people who love the Lord the way I love the Lord, and how blessed I am to be with them. That's why when we put together opportunities for us to get to know one another in groups and in Sunday school classes, you ought to run toward that as Christians who love the fellowship of God's people. We have something uniquely special that you cannot describe. You can only experience. And if you know the Lord, you are instantly grafted to everyone else who knows the Lord. And you have oneness and fellowship, and you ought to be thankful for it. You ought to be thankful for the sustenance of God's Word. The Thessalonian believers were a special group of people who loved the Word of God. For in 1 Thessalonians chapter 2, Paul wrote about them. He said, for this reason, we also thank God without ceasing, because when you received the Word of God, which you heard from us, you welcomed it not as the Word of men, but as it is in truth, the Word of God, which effectively works in you who believe. Do you thank God for the Word of God, which effectively works in you that believe? My friends, God's Word is something that strengthens and sustains us and helps us. I preached in North Carolina, and I wasn't feeling very well. I was starting, I thought, to get the flu. And I said to my wife, I don't know how I'm going to do this. I'm going to stand up here and preach in front of all these people, and then I have to stand in line for 2 hours and shake hands and sign books. I don't have the strength. This is going to be interesting. So I went to the church, and I went back in the back room, and I shut the door, and I had an hour before the service started, and I just got my Bible out, and I didn't think about doing this. I just sat down, and I began to read through the Scripture. I started at a place where I had left off, and I began to read. I never had anything quite like this happen to me before, but during that hour, the Word of God began to nourish my soul and strengthen my life, and when I got done, I almost had forgotten that I wasn't feeling good. I went out in the power of the Holy Spirit and in the strength which God alone can give, and I had a strong night, and I signed every book and shook every hand and went home late. And you say, can God do that? Yeah, the Word of God strengthens you, not only spiritually, but sometimes it can even strengthen you physically. God's Word is the nourishment of our soul, and by His Spirit, He can fill us and empower us to do what we could not otherwise do. Do you ever thank God for that? Do you thank God for the Word? I think that ought to be something we do once in a while. We ought to be thankful for God's people who serve. Ephesians 1:15 and 16 says, therefore I also, after I heard of your faith in the Lord Jesus and your love for all the saints, do not cease to give thanks for you, making mention of you in my prayers. I wish I had time to go through all of these things that Paul was thankful for, but I'll leave that up to you. You can read his epistles, and especially the prison epistles, and you'll find it everywhere. Just read the prison epistles. You'll have so much stuff you won't be able to talk about at all, because Paul was a thankful man. And he admonishes us to be thankful. It is one of his most prominent themes. He was thankful, and he used it as a platform to urge everybody else to be thankful as well. And we have no reason to be unthankful. The Bible says that whatever we do in word or in deed, we are to do it all in the name of the Lord Jesus, giving thanks to God and the Father by him. And in the same prison epistle, Colossians 4:2, he says, continue in prayer and watch in the same with thanksgiving. In everything, give thanks, for this is the will of God in Christ Jesus concerning you. Pastor Jack Hinton was on a short-term missions trip some years ago, and he was leading a worship at a leper colony on the island of Tobago. A woman who had been facing away from the pulpit turned around, and he said, it was the most hideous face he had ever seen.
The woman's nose and ears were entirely gone, and she lifted a fingerless hand in the air, and she asked, "Can we sing, Count Your Many Blessings?" Overcome with emotion, Jack Hinton left the service. He was followed by a team member who said, "I guess you'll never be able to sing that song again, will you?" And he said, "No." He said, "That's not true. I'll just never be able to sing it again the same way." We have so much. We are such recipients of the grace and goodness of God. How thankful we ought to be. Not out of guilt because we have more than others, but out of gratitude because God has been so gracious. Dale Carnegie used to recommend to people that came to his seminars that they take out a pencil and paper and make a list of every good thing in their life. Then in their mind, they were told to imagine that each one of these things had been taken away and to imagine what life would be like without them. And when they had fully realized the emptiness without all of these things, they were to gradually give them back to themselves one by one, counting their blessing and being thankful. What an exercise. Make a list of everything that's good in your life, and then one by one, take them away, and then give them back to yourself with a spirit of thanksgiving. Well, I need to wrap all of this up, but I want to give you three thoughts about Thanksgiving, some principles that will help us in these next days. As we take the idea that God delights in the prayer of His people, and especially in the thanksgiving of His people. Notice, first of all, that thanksgiving is a choice. Henry Nouwen once wrote that where there is reason for gratitude, there can also be a reason for bitterness. It is here that we are faced with the freedom to make a decision. We can decide to be grateful or we can decide to be bitter. Everything that happens in life, we can either be better from it or bitter from it. Isn't that true? I ran into a woman who said she had read the introduction to the book, The Bend in the Road, that my wife Donna had written. And Donna made the comment in this book that when we went through this experience of illness, she made the decision of hope. She chose hope. How many of you know you can choose hope? How many of you know you can choose gratitude? And it is a choice. You can look at life and you can talk about the things that have happened. But if you do that, you need to take a full picture. I had a young woman come up to me after I had spoken, and she said, "I want you to know, Pastor Jeremiah, that I feel cheated." And then she told me a very sad story about finding out that she had a very, very bad kind of cancer, and that she had just given birth to their first child. And she said, "I feel cheated because I don't think I'll ever get to see this child grow up." And I looked at her with all the love in my heart, and I wanted to say some trivial thing, you know, some pious platitude that the Lord loves you. And all I could say was, "You know, God has given you these days with this child. God has given you these days on this earth. God has given you the love of this man. And in the midst of it all, there's this pain and anguish. And let me remind you also that the doctors can tell you what they think, but only God makes the final decision." I have a little thing written in one of my books that says this, you know, you can't deny the diagnosis, but you can defy the verdict. Amen. And you can choose hope just as you can choose thanksgiving. It's a choice. Matthew Henry, a well-known Bible teacher, one day said he was robbed. And the evening after that, he was making an entry into his diary about his thanksgiving. He had been robbed. And this is what he wrote down. "First, I am thankful because I was never robbed before. Secondly, I am thankful because they only took my wallet and they didn't take my life. And thirdly, I am thankful because they took my all, but it wasn't very much. And fourthly, I am thankful because it was I who was robbed and not I who robbed." I mean, it's a matter of perspective. It's a choice, isn't it? Alexander White, the famous Scottish preacher, invariably began his public prayers with an expression of thanksgiving. And one cold and rainy day, when his people wondered who he could be grateful for and how he could be grateful for the weather, he began by saying, "And we thank thee, O Lord, that it is not always like this." Always just a matter of choice. Not only is thanksgiving a choice, but thanksgiving is a catalyst. Let me tell you what that means.
A catalyst is something that we hear sometimes. I don't know if we know what it is, but it comes from the Greek word pronounced exactly as it is in English. And in chemistry, it is a substance that is added to the chemical solution to accelerate the desired effect. It can be removed at the end of the process without affecting the final product. Now watch carefully. Thanksgiving is that kind of an agent. Add it to anything you are doing and it accelerates the desired outcome. Make it a part of any formula in your life and it will have a dramatic effect. Add it to your prayers. Paul said, in everything by prayer and supplication with thanksgiving, let your requests be made known to God. Add it to your memories. Paul said, I thank God whom I serve with a pure conscience as my forefathers did, as without ceasing I remember you in my prayers night and day. Add thanksgiving to your life. And whatever you do in word or deed, do all in the name of the Lord Jesus, giving thanks to God and the Father by Him. When you put thanksgiving, everything changes. Add it to everything you do. You have to be conscious about this, proactive about it. It won't just happen naturally. You have to pray that God, some of you need to pray a lot about this. Because you don't have a naturally thankful spirit. You have a tendency to always see the glass half empty instead of half full. Ask God to give you this ability to add thanksgiving to your life. Finally, I need to remind you as we started that thanksgiving is a command. It's not only a choice and a catalyst, it's a command. In everything, give thanks, for this is the will of God in Christ Jesus concerning you. If you choose to be ungrateful, you have chosen to be disobedient. That's just simply the way the Word of God reads. In the Old Testament, the prophet Samuel exhorted the people of God with these words. Listen to this verse in 1 Samuel 12:24. Only fear the Lord and serve Him in truth with all your heart, for consider what great things He has done for you. Consider that. What great things God has done for you. I want to remind you at the end of this message that I have an assignment for you. And to give you this assignment, let me tell you this story. When William Stidger taught at Boston University, he once reflected upon the great number of unthanked people in his life. People who had helped nurture him, inspire him, people that had cared for him, people that had left a lasting impression on his life. One of these people was a school teacher he'd not heard from in many years, but he remembered that she had gone out of her way to put the love of poetry in his life. And Will Stidger loved poetry all of his life. So one day, when he was in a thankful mode, he sat down and he wrote her a letter. The reply he received, written in feeble scrawl of the aged, began, "My dear Willie." He was delighted. He was now over 50 years old and going bald and a professor, and he didn't think there was one person left in the world who ever knew that his name had once been Willie. Here's what that letter said. My dear Willie, I cannot tell you how much your note meant to me. I am in my 80s, living alone in a small room, cooking my own meals, lonely and like the last leaf of autumn lingering behind. You will be interested to know that I taught school for 50 years, and yours is the first note of appreciation

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3: Important one. I want you to write a letter to Almighty God. A letter that spells out in detail why you are thankful to Him. You say, well, Pastor, I can just pray that. Oh, yes, you can. But let me tell you what I've learned now from about 8 years of journaling. When you journal, you say it clearer and you say it more powerfully and you say it in a way that you will never say it if you just let it flow from your mouth. Sit down with your computer, men, because that's macho. With your journal, women, because that's mystic and feminine. And write God a letter. And simply begin, Dear God, this particular time in my life, I want to express my gratitude to You for all that You mean to me. First of all, I want to thank You for that day when I was a teenager and I finally came to understand that Jesus Christ was my Savior. And I won't finish my letter because it's mine. And I want you to write yours. It may take two or three pages or it may just be one page, but write until you can't write anymore. Sign your name to it and stick it in the back of your Bible. And every once in a while when you're prone to a spirit of ingratitude, pull out your letter to God and read it out loud. And you will be reminded we have a lot to be thankful for.
4: Amen. And we surely do. We surely do. God's perspective is that, and that's what we need to make it through life. Hey, tomorrow we're going to talk about the power of words. The power of words, the power of the tongue. That's another prevalent subject in the book of Proverbs. I was surprised when I studied this book to discover how much Solomon has to say about the use of the tongue and our words. And we'll have a couple of days of discussion tomorrow, and then again on Monday, as we continue our journey through this Old Testament book of wisdom. I hope you're enjoying this as we've worked together, and if you haven't already done so, you need to get the study guide. We always tell you about the study guide, but in this particular series, it's more important than ever because this is not one where you stay in the same passage. You move from passage to passage, and the study guide has all that information. You can find out about it at davidjeremiah.org. And I am David Jeremiah, and I'll see you right here tomorrow on this good station.
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16: As Stephen was being stoned to death, and before Stephen's soul departed his physical body, God pulled back the veil from this dimension into the next, and Stephen could see Jesus standing at the right hand of the Father, welcoming him to heaven. And it says this, Stephen calling upon God, saying, Lord Jesus, receive my spirit. Where was Stephen the moment his soul departed his body? With Jesus. 1 Thessalonians chapter 4, one of my favorite passages, beginning in verse 13. But I would not have you to be ignorant brethren. Boy, isn't that the case? We don't want any ignorant brethren around here. Boy, those commas are important, aren't they? I would not have you to be ignorant, brethren, concerning those which are currently dead, those which are physically, their bodies are sleeping, that you sorrow not, even as others which have no hope. We're going to sorrow, but we don't sorrow like those that are lost, because there's hopelessness there. With us, there's sorrow because we can't go hug our mom or can't hug our dad that day. We can't talk to them that day. But we don't sorrow as those that have no hope because we recognize this great reunion that's coming that Paul's going to talk about. For if we believe that Jesus died and rose again, even so them also which sleep in Jesus will God bring with him. Now if he's bringing them with him, where are they now? With him. For this we say unto you by the word of the Lord, that we which are alive and remain unto the coming of the Lord shall not precede them which are asleep. For the Lord himself shall descend from heaven with a shout, and with the voice of the archangel, with the trump of God, and the dead in Christ shall rise first. Then we which are alive and remain shall be caught up together with them in the clouds to meet the Lord in the air, and so shall we ever be with the Lord. Wherefore, comfort one another with these words. Truth number four, the saved are in a far better condition. Again, we'll go back to what we read last week as Paul in a Roman prison, possibly facing martyrdom on any day. And Paul said this, we just read it a moment ago, but we're looking at a different part of it. I'm estranged, I'm torn between wanting to live and wanting to die. I have a desire to depart and to be with Christ, which is what? Far better, exceedingly better, abundantly better. Now grasp this, folks. Remember, we read in 2 Corinthians 5, we don't walk by sight, or we're not supposed to. And that's where our problem is. Because it's human nature. We want to walk by sight and touch things. But the things that we can see are temporary. God's promises that we cannot see with these eyes, we can only see with the eye of faith, are eternal. Now what's interesting is from a physical perspective, Paul at any point in day could be separated from his head. You'd say, that's not a good day. Well, physically, it wouldn't be. And Paul recognized that because as human beings, we don't like pain. None of us want suffering. But we can with confidence recognize what Paul was telling us. That although we don't look forward to a painful doorway, we can with confidence embrace the realization that to be with Christ is exceedingly abundantly better than our current situation. Truth number five, the saved are in a conscious state of rest. We'll look at a couple of passages of Scripture here, one of which is found in the book of Revelation. Now after, in Revelation 6, we see what's called the four horsemen of the apocalypse. These are the first four seals that are opened. By the way, these are man's inhumanity to man, as you see just how evil man can be. And a significant portion of the world's population is dead, and a significant portion is martyred because of their faithfulness. And you see in the fifth seal, you see natural disasters and supernatural disasters being poured out upon the planet, the beginning of the rest of these, of God's wrath being poured out on planet Earth. And you see the kings of the earth at the tail end of chapter 6 hiding themselves from the face of God and from the judgment, saying, who shall stand against the wrath of the Lamb? And in chapter 7, we see two groups that will successfully make it. You see, initially, this 144,000 Jewish men, 12,000 from each of the 12 tribes. Imagine 144,000 Apostle Paul's having a road to Damascus conversion. And then in the B part of that, you see, in the second part of that chapter, you see these that have been martyred for their faith. And you see them in verse 17. And one of the elders answered John, who was standing there, saying, what are these which are arrayed in white robes? And where do they come from? And he said, sir, you know it. And he said unto me, these are those which came out of great tribulation, and have washed their robes, and made them white in the blood of the Lamb. Therefore are they before the throne of God, and serve him day and night in his temple. And he that sitteth on the throne shall dwell among them. And now get this, they shall no more hunger, neither thirst any more, neither shall the sun burn them, nor any heat. For the Lamb which is in the midst of the throne shall feed them and shall lead them unto fountains of living waters, and God shall wipe away all tears from their eyes. Folks, a conscious state of peace and rest and care in the presence of the Lord. Notice another example that's given to us in Luke chapter 16. The story, and by the way, this is not a parable, this is an actual historical account being given by Jesus, who knew because he was God in the flesh. And he was answering this false theory that the Pharisees were blessed by God because they were rich. And he responded with this story of the rich man and Lazarus, which ironically, the rich man, who they assumed would be the righteous one, actually dies and goes to hell, and the poor beggar that's covered with sores was actually who they assumed would be unrighteous, being punished for his sins. God says, no, that guy was actually a believer. He walked by faith, endured some difficulties in this life, but when he died, he was in paradise. Look at what they said here. And there's just a couple of points. There was a certain rich man which was clothed in purple and fine linen, fared sumptuously every day. And there was a certain beggar named Lazarus. There are no names given in parables. This is a historical account. There was a certain beggar named Lazarus, and there was this specific rich man. Why didn't God use his name? Remember what we read in Matthew, "Depart from me, cursed, I never knew you." Certain beggar named Lazarus, which was laid at his gate full of sores and desiring to be fed with the crumbs which fell from the rich man's table. Moreover, the dogs came and licked his sores, and it came to pass that the beggar died. And he was carried by angels unto Abraham's bosom, a Jewish reference to paradise, to heaven. We see the term used later on. And the rich man also died and was buried, and in hell he lift up his eyes, being in torments, and seeth Father Abraham far off, and Lazarus in his bosom. And he cried and said, Father Abraham, have mercy on me, and send Lazarus, that he may dip the tip of his finger in water, and cool my tongue, for I am tormented in this flame. And Abraham said, Son, remember that thou in thy lifetime receivest thy good things, and likewise Lazarus evil, but now Lazarus is comforted, and thou art tormented. A couple of parts here recognize Lazarus died immediately in Abraham's bosom, paradise, and immediately Lazarus is, notice this last sentence down here, what state is Lazarus in? What's it say? Comforted. So what can we conclude from all this, folks? We can take some comfort, because we know that a believer will never see nothingness. That to be absent from the body is to be present with the Lord. And one day, those who are in heaven will come back with Him and be joined to their bodies. And we which are alive and remain at that time will be caught up to be with Him. And our bodies will be transformed from these natural bodies into glorified bodies, fashioned after the resurrection and glorified body that Jesus had, and to ever be with the Lord in all eternity. That's why you hear me say so often, it doesn't matter whether you are 5 or 95. For a Christian, our best day are still in front of us. Now what about point number 6? What about the lost? The conscious state of the lost, the scripture says, are in torment. We'll just look at that one passage we just read, and for the sake of time, we won't go back through and reread it, but notice that we see none, a certain rich man. We see 2, that the rich man died. We see 3, that his body was buried, and while his body was buried, his soul was immediately in hell, being in torments. And he made the statement, I am tormented in this flame. He says again at the end that he is tormented. So for a believer, to be absent from the body is to be present with the Lord. For a non-believer who has rejected the love of Christ, to one that says, I don't want Jesus, well, don't worry, you won't have him. And you will be immediately separated from your body, and according to the Word of God, not just this passage, we could go to many others, will be in a place called, that we know as, hell, which is fiery torment. Boy, you just don't have preachers preach about that anymore, do you? Let me tell you, it's no fun to preach about it. It's no fun to acknowledge it or think about it, but the reality is it's still in the Bible. Yeah, absolutely. Point number 7, and here's the question that we were set about to answer. Isn't it necessary then to have a body to exist? Can the soul exist without a body? Well, ladies and gentlemen, as we have seen, and we will look a little further, the evidence says no. I'll give you a couple of illustrations. Number 1, angels in Psalms and also in Hebrews 1 are called ministering spirits. Do angels exist? Yeah. And if you look in the scripture, you can see that they are invisible at times, but they are clearly visible at times and touchable at times. Let me give you 2 examples. in Genesis chapter 18, we see the pre-incarnate Christ coming with two angels to visit Abraham in the plains of Mamre, going to explain to him the judgment that's getting ready to be poured out at Sodom. And while there, Abraham made them a wonderful meal, including lamb and vegetables and milk. And the scripture says in 18:8, Genesis 18:8, that the angels and the pre-incarnate Christ ate that meal with Adam. Well, that's interesting, because angels are ministering spirits, yet in this case they were very visible. I'm sorry, not with Adam, but with Abraham. They were visible to Abraham, they were visible to Sarah, and they were even able to consume a meal. Well, Pastor, how can that happen? Folks, I can't tell you. But I'm just telling you what the scripture says did happen. Now you go on into chapter 19 and you see that Jesus stayed there and Abraham interceded on behalf of wicked Sodom, trying to hopefully intercede for Sodom and to spare Sodom. And you see that the two angels went to get Lot. And if you look down in verse 16, you see that Lot was very reluctant to leave Sodom, and that the angels literally had to grab him by the arm and carry him out of the city. Is that a material response? Well, yeah, it seems like it. Yet scripture says that angels are ministering spirits. Yet at that point in time, they were able to literally appear, visit with, talk with, stay the night with Lot, and then take him and physically escort him out of the city. Let's look at some other examples of spiritual beings appearing to physical, temporal men. In 1 Samuel chapter 28, we see the story of Saul and Samuel. And Samuel had been the prophet that had anointed Saul and had been a counselor to Saul. And now Samuel had died, and Saul, who had been self-willed much of his reign, disobeying Almighty God, much to Samuel's frustration, but now Saul was in a crisis and he was seeking Samuel's leadership. So Saul went to a sorceress. The Bible calls her the Witch of Endor, and she was literally a sorceress. As you can see from the passage of Scripture here, we'll not take time to read it, but let me just say this. She was not surprised that she called up and had a response from the next world. But she was expecting a demonic imposter. But what she actually saw ascending from the heart of the earth was the soul of Samuel. And it scared the pants off of her. But the observations I want you to notice is that she saw this individual, and she could even describe him as an old man cometh up covered with a mantle. And then we see this Samuel spoke to Saul. So what do we notice about this spiritual creature, this person of Samuel that was not resurrected yet, but was in paradise at that point in time? What do we notice? What observations can we make? Number one, she could see him, and so could he. Number two, they could see him well enough to describe him. Number three, they were able to have a conversation. But this was not a material being. This was an immaterial being. Does the immaterial being exist? Yes. Do we ever cease to exist? No. Let's go to the next illustration, Matthew chapter 17, at Transfiguration. Of course, this was immediately after at Caesarea Philippi. Peter had made the great confession of faith that we know and remember, that speaking on behalf of the apostles, and Jesus said, I am the rock, and upon this rock I will build my church. Immediately in chapter 17, it says 6 days later, Jesus took Peter and James and John, his inner circle, up onto, I believe, Mount Hermon, which is right up there adjacent to Caesarea Philippi. This is the tallest mountain in all of Israel. And we see that Jesus was transfigured before him, picking up there in verse 2. And his face did shine as the sun, and his raiment was white as light. And behold, there appeared unto them Moses and Elijah talking with Jesus. Now let's note who's all in this conversation. Jesus, who was still very much alive in a physical body, was there, but glorified as he will be in his glorified body. You see, Elijah, who had never tasted death. You remember Elijah was caught up in a fiery chariot of the Lord. Elijah was present there. But also, who did they see standing there having a conversation? Moses. Now, Moses had died. Now, folks, they were able to see Moses and hear the conversation between Moses and Jesus and Elijah. Yet Moses was not in his resurrected body yet. However, he existed there and they were able to see him there. One other illustration, back to Revelation. This is John. This is immediately after the four horsemen of the apocalypse, the first four seals broken. And you see this initial response in man's inhumanity to man. And you see John saying, I saw under the altar the what? Souls of them that were slain for the Lord. Ladies and gentlemen, one day, unless the rapture comes first, these earthly bodies will stop functioning. Your heart will beat for the last time. Your lungs will grasp air for the last time. The soul for the Christian is immediately with Jesus in heaven, as we have seen, in a conscious state of comfort, visibly present with the Lord, differing visibly from one another, if you read 1 Corinthians 15 all the way through, recognizable to each other, conscious of our whereabouts, with the ability to communicate and to worship, and for some of us, we'll finally have the ability to sing. After the resurrection, our soul will come back with Jesus, or if it happens to be the rapture and we're already in heaven, we will come back with Jesus. The dead in Christ shall rise first, transformed in the twinkling of an eye. One of our old members here, a deacon named Jack Lindblom, said, whenever we would talk about this subject, he'd raise his hand and say, GE has measured that, and it's 1/11,000th of a second. Well, yeah, thank you, Brother Jack. So however long a twinkling of an eye is, that's how long it will take for those to be reunited with the body will be metamorphosed. As a little worm becomes a butterfly, this old body dead in the grave will be transformed, rejoined to the soul to ever be with the Lord. We which are alive and remain at that coming shall be caught up and immediately transformed to forever be with the Lord. And then beginning next week, we'll talk about what takes place after the resurrection. But folks, understand this, for an unbeliever who rejects Jesus Christ. And understand, when you reject Jesus Christ, you are refusing to believe in the testimony of God. And if you refuse to believe in the testimony of God, you're calling God a liar. And if you refuse to recognize the importance and the holiness of the shed blood of the Lamb, as Hebrews chapter 10 says, you are basically taking the blood of Christ and putting your foot on it, trampling it into the sand, and saying, it is worthless to me. Bible says you have insulted God Almighty. You've insulted the Holy Ghost. That person, according to the Scripture, immediately upon death, departs their body as in a place called hell, which Matthew 25, 44 says was not designed for man in the first place. It was made to punish the devil and his angels. It was made to punish sin. Man wasn't supposed to be there, but man sinned and chose to be there. And if a man dies rejecting the redemption that's offered by Jesus Christ and dies separated from Jesus, then he will spend eternity separated from Jesus, consciously suffering in what the Bible describes as torment and flames. What determines the difference in those destinies? We do. Jesus said in John 3, as he was talking with Nicodemus, this great teacher of Israel, and Nicodemus came to him to ask him some theological questions as he was marveling at the miracles, Jesus hit him right between the eyes and said, Nicodemus, you must be born again. You're never going to see the kingdom of heaven. Then he goes on and explains himself in verse 14, just as Moses lifted up the serpent in the wilderness, even so must the Son of Man be lifted up. And whosoever believes on him will not perish, but have eternal life. Oh, Nicodemus, for God so loved the world that he gave his only begotten Son. Whosoever believeth in me shall not perish, but have everlasting life. God didn't send me into the sun to condemn the world. The world was condemned already. Whosoever believeth in me, Jesus said, is not condemned. But whosoever believeth not is condemned already, because he has not believed in the name of the only begotten Son of God. Folks, we used this illustration last week. I don't know a better way of describing it. People say God wouldn't send anybody to hell. You're right. Your sin will send you to hell. And we are born in trespasses and sin. We're born descendants of Adam. And imagine if you were driving down the interstate and you're on an interstate heading straight. Imagine the old AC/DC song, Highway to Hell. That's what you're on. Straight line. Because of our sin, that's justice. But because of God's love, God provided an exit ramp. Jesus, the Son of God, took our sins upon his own shoulders, paid the price that we owed, rose from the dead, proving that it was true and that the sin debt paid was sufficient. If the wages of sin is death, the fact that the chains of death could not hold him proved that he paid the price sufficiently. He was raised again for our justification. And he offers to every one of us eternal life by faith in Jesus Christ. There's this exit ramp right here. And as you're approaching, it says, hell, 10 miles ahead. Heaven, exit right. Trust Jesus, 8 miles ahead. Trust Jesus, don't go to hell, 7 miles ahead. Exit right, trust Jesus. Notice how it's exit right, exit left is going to hell, but exit right. Exit right, 6 miles ahead, trust Jesus, spend eternity in heaven. New heaven, new earth, new Jerusalem, glorified bodies. Exit right. You get closer and closer and closer. Last chance. Exit right. Trust Jesus. Take exit. Otherwise, destiny in hell. If a person willingly says, I will not trust Jesus, it's not his fault that you wind up in hell. God loves us enough that he has proven his love for us in so many ways, but he loves us enough that he doesn't force us as robots to worship him. It's up to every one of us to choose to love God in return. Paul says in Philippians 2, quoting from Isaiah 45, that every knee shall bow and every tongue shall confess that Jesus is Lord to the glory of God the Father. If you do it now in these human bodies before we die, then you receive the salvation that's offered by Jesus Christ. You receive him as Lord and Savior, and you will never be separated from him. But if you, with a stiff neck, refuse to bend your knee now, one day you will. But then it'll be too late. As you're standing at the great white throne judgment before what was your Savior, could have been your Savior, is now your judge. You will bend your knee and you will confess. But at that point, it'll be too late.
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19: As summer makes way for autumn, God's people quietly begin preparing for the holiest season of the year. Long before the Jewish New Year arrives, there is a season of reflection, a season of slowing down, a season of asking difficult but important questions. How have I lived over the past year? Where have I fallen short? How can I return to God? Throughout the Bible, God's people are called to examine their hearts. The prophet Joel proclaimed, "Return to the Lord your God, for he is gracious and compassionate." And that biblical invitation has never changed. In Jewish tradition, the weeks leading up to the high holy days are a time of what is called an accounting of the soul. It's a reminder that true change begins long before a holy day arrives. Before celebration comes preparation. One of the most recognizable symbols of the season is the shofar, the ram's horn. Its powerful blast isn't just a musical note. It's a spiritual wake-up call, reminding us that life is precious, time is limited, and our hearts should always be turned toward God. Jewish tradition also teaches three timeless paths for this season: repentance, prayer, and charity. 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
18: Many churches are simply afraid to talk about spiritual warfare. But the battle over souls is being raged in the heavenlies. 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And God is revealing that to us so that we will turn and seek his help and believe that there is hope. 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
13: 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In today's lesson, Pastor Brian continues his message from Mark chapter 5, where we see the ways in which Jesus Christ holds power over all the realms, physical and spiritual.
1: 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And while you're there, look for Pastor Brian's book, Unlimited Grace. Dr. Chapel reminds us of the power and mercy of God's grace that motivates and inspires us to serve our Heavenly Father. Let's hear now from Dr. Brian Chapel as he shares the second half of the lesson, The Realms of the King.

0: You know, every church age has its particular challenges. The Reformation, it was all about what saves you, your works or Christ's work. We recognize that there was a time that the Christians so dealt with is if you affirm faith in me, you die. Or your family's left destitute, and courage will be required such as you never imagined to claim the name of Jesus Christ. And in our age, it's the sexual challenges. So that, as others have said, we're the new moral outlaws by saying, I believe what the Bible says. And it's so difficult that we have a common mistake, often even in the church, because it's fed by news and philosophies and college classrooms and entertainment world, that if you're struggling with something that you did not choose, you're not guilty. It's okay. As long as it was not your choice, that lifestyle, that decision, the way you live, well, it wasn't your choice. So it's okay. And we, with polite boldness, have to say, humbly with the scriptures, how far are you willing to take that? If you did not choose it, it's okay. So if your child hits and lies, you didn't teach him that. There was something about what the psalmist said, in sin did my mother conceive me. This is my fallen nature. Do you say, well, hey, it's just your fallen nature, so go ahead and lie. Hurt other people. It wasn't your choice, so it's okay. What about the priest or the pastor who says, I lust for children. I don't even want to. But you know, I was just born this way. I was just made this way. Is it okay with you? If we deal with the abuser who says, it was just the way I was raised. I don't know any other way. Not my fault. It's what my dad did to me. Do we say, it's okay, you didn't choose it? That tortuous childhood in which you were, you didn't choose it, so it's okay. No, we are believers. And what we believe is what the Holy Spirit is revealing to every single one of us is a broken, fallen nature. Not to make us feel guilty, but to say, there is hope for you. Greater is he that's in you than he that's in the world. So we repent of our struggles and we seek Christ for strength, the one who promises us that he will give us gospel hope and gospel power, that we don't just say we're sorry, we say there is hope for the future. Tomorrow does not have to be like yesterday. I can be changed, I can be renewed, and so I repent of what is not right in me. And by the way, that is every single one of us who have things that are not right in us, that we did not choose, and we still say, God, forgive me, and God, change me. By the power that is in your Son, Jesus Christ, indwelling me by the Spirit, so change me. Just one more word on this. I mean, we have a parents' conference later this week, and because of some dynamics in my extended family, Kathy and I were talking just to ourselves in the kitchen just a few days ago, and we said, you know, as much as we see these struggles, here's what we know. Virtually every parent does the best they can. I mean, nobody holds up an infant and says, you know, how can I mess up this baby's life? People do the best they can, but they can make wrong choices. They can have disordered thoughts. Praise God, he has given us his word to say, here's what a sound mind is. Here are solid answers. And a parenting conference, it's not going to solve every problem. We won't have all the answers, but at least we say, we are not left helpless. Here's biblical instruction. Here's the sound mind of God that he has given to his people. So I'm not left to my own wisdom. I'm lightless to my own devices. Here's how God is providing for us. There is hope for us, and we claim it. What does that peace and that dignity and that hope for the future look like? I think of the recent testimony of Lindsay Snyder, the CEO of In-N-Out Burger, the fast food chain. She's only 37, but ranked number 3 among CEOs in this nation for product and culture of her company. No one would have imagined it just a few years ago. After the untimely death of her father, she struggled with alcohol and addictions and abusive relationships, 3 marriages trying to make it right. None of it did. Finally, she said, "I found the deep need in my heart can only be filled by Jesus and my identity in Him, not what I've done, not what I accomplish, my identity in Him." She writes, I've learned so much through my brokenness, along with the ups and downs that come through the marriages that have been ruined. I've been the one to hurt people, and I've been hurt. And I have gained insight and growth through both sides of the coin. But says the mother of 4, many churches are simply afraid to talk about spiritual warfare. But the battle over souls is being raged in the heavenlies. It's our seeing with gospel glasses, not being limited to the world that's just before our eyes, but seeing with the spiritual eyes of the Scriptures what is actually going on. And God is revealing that to us so that we will turn and seek His help and believe that there is hope. Because listen, if you don't believe there can be a victory, you've already lost the battle. And so we're being told He's here and He's active and He's powerful and He loves you and He enters your world. But what if it's just all kind of ethereal, spiritual, churchy stuff? Well, for that reason, the Savior says, no, the physical realm is mine too. You know what happens next, I think? There's a synagogue ruler who comes to Jesus. Verse 23, he says, "My little daughter is at the point of death. Come, lay your hands on her so that she can be made well and live." Now put yourself in the position of the disciples. Jesus, temple ruler, coming to get your help. This is opportunity. I mean, we've been following this outcast rabbi for so long, and now he's suddenly got credibility. The synagogue ruler comes to Jesus and he asks for healing, help for his daughter. And what's better, we know he can do it. Isn't this great? We'll get credibility and people will pay attention to us and we'll have significance. No more Motel 6. No more eating out of dumpsters and wheat fields. I mean, this is our moment. And they encourage Jesus, and Jesus begins to follow the temple ruler, and then. Verse 25. There was a woman who had a discharge of blood for 12 years, suffered much under many physicians, and spent all that she had, and was no better, but rather getting worse. That day, that age, that time, this was not just embarrassing. This was declaring her impure. You cannot worship God. The reality is there is some hidden sin in your life that is causing this affliction, or everything would be right. You are to blame. You cannot worship with us. We don't even want you around us. And in her isolation, verse 28, she says, if I touch even his garments, I will be made well. And immediately the flow of blood dried up, and she felt in her body that she was healed of her disease. And Jesus, perceiving in himself that power had gone out from him, immediately turned about in the crowd and said, "Who touched my garments?" And his disciples said, "You see the crowd pressing around you, and you say, 'Who touched me?'" Translation: Jesus, temple ruler, let's get going. What do you mean, who touched you? And Jesus, the creator of the universe, turns to find a woman, outcast, ostracized, impure, and trembling, and says, "Sister, be at peace." There it is again. You can be at peace, knowing that God is at work.
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0: I've mentioned to you before, I heard a sermon some years ago by David Jeremiah, and he said something in the moment I thought, I'm not sure that's right. But the more that I have experienced pastoring, the more I think he is right. And here's what he said. He said, if you're a believer and you knew everything that God does about your circumstances, what led to them, what's happening now, and the impact for eternity of how you will handle those circumstances, that nothing will enter your life that you yourself would not choose if you knew everything that God does. Now, I really struggle with that. But then I recognize this woman, for all the pain, becomes a witness of the power of Christ for centuries to come. God has not abandoned you. He is working in and with and for you. I think of some of our wheelchair greeters in this sanctuary whose smiles will not be pushed from their faces as they testify of the glory and the goodness of this place despite the damage to their bodies. And I say, what's God doing but bringing glory to himself by those who understand God has purpose yet? And we, well, that's just your explanation for, you know, miracles because you haven't got one today. Well, that's not true. I mean, we look at the Bible and we just have this perception. These miracles are just happening all the time, just one after another. There's miracles all over in the Bible. We don't have to believe that's happening. Really? No, that's actually a false perception. Again, I've said to you before, the miracles of the Bible are happening in bursts of roughly 400 to 500-year cycles. And when Matthew, in his genealogy, explaining where Jesus comes, talks about those 14 generations between the major eras of the Bible, and the first major era where the first burst of miracles are occurring is where God is establishing his people through the patriarchs. I will create a people to love, not because they deserve it. These are, after all, the most stiff-necked and ugly people in the world at his time. And I'm going to save them. If I can save the Jews, I can save anybody. And Jesus is showing us to confirm that reality, the great outpouring of the miracles. And what's going to happen next when he delivers those people and shows them the law of a safe path which they can walk for all their lives, the next great series of miracles that accompany the Exodus. And then there's the next great burst when the kingdom begins to be established. And God is saying, not only have I sent a deliverer for you, not have I shown you the way to go through the law, but I'm going to establish a kingdom through you. And it will ultimately become an eternal kingdom. And the next great burst of miracles, when is that? It's right here now. Jesus has come. And there's this burst of miracles to authenticate who he is. I believe there's going to be one more great burst. When do you think that might be? When he returns. Now, won't all be good, right? We are told at that point there will be miracles performed by charlatans and evil of such great magnitude that even the elect would believe if what? If it were possible. I mean, I'm recognizing the great spiritual battle is always going to be occurring. But what that means is I'm not just looking for a miracle every day. I recognize God is authenticating what he has needed in his word for his people, of his grace, for his law, for his son. But that doesn't mean I don't believe God is working now. Listen, all things are still being conformed to good for those who love God and are called according to his prayer. That's an even greater miracle. It's not local. It's the universe being conformed to the will of God for those who love him or are called according to his purpose. Does it work really? Now, you know, I was pretty much in a lot of pain last week. And that pain kept me from going to Australia, where I was supposed to be teaching over the last 2 weeks. And I was disappointed. But in this last 10 days, there has been a major project of the church that we didn't know was coming. And I'm speaking in code for some of you in the room. If I had not been here, I cannot imagine trying to navigate what we have been navigating from the other side of the world. Could it be possible that the King of the universe knew what was best, knew what was right, and he was working far beyond my wisdom or even my desires? So that as we think about what David, Jeremiah would say, there's nothing that happens in life that you yourself would not choose if you knew all that God knows. Protecting you from harm, maybe great spiritual harm that you may not even be aware of. Preparing you for future battles. Using you to proclaim the reality of his power and his love so that even you look back in the rearview mirror and say, look what God did. I had no idea what he was doing through the worst of things to bring about all things together for good. What a blessing. What a matter of faith in what God is doing. And when I think about that, I think he's not just working on the physical plane. He's not just working on the spiritual plane. He is working for eternity. His vision is from eternal past to eternal future. And he is orchestrating all of that. So you recognize this eternal realm is just kind of unveiled for us as the woman is healed and Jesus goes on to Jairus' house, the temple synagogue ruler. Verse 35 and 36, but as they are going, word comes, your daughter is dead. Why trouble the teacher any further? But overhearing what they said, Jesus said to the ruler of the synagogue, don't fear. Believe. And of course, the people didn't believe. They laughed when Jesus said, the child is not dead, but sleeping. Now, he's not even there yet. How he gets that diagnosis is he knows who he is and what he can do. Verse 41, taking her by the hand, he said to her, Talitha kumi, which means little girl, I say to you, arise. And immediately the girl got up and began walking, for she was 12 years of age, and they were immediately overcome with amazement. And Jesus said, verse 43, give her something to eat. She's whole again. And they're amazed, but they're at peace now that our daughter's back. God is doing amazing things. And even as that girl is awakened, in the language of the current time, some of us just need to get woke again. Just wake up. There is more than the world that is before your eyes. Beyond your math and beyond your test tube, there is a spiritual reality deep down in your heart. You know it. And when you know it, you just see things differently. I think of New Orleans Saints linebacker Demario Davis, who some of you know wore a headband under his helmet a few weeks ago in a game that said, man of God, I'm a follower of Jesus Christ, man of God. and was fined $7,000 for breaking the NFL dress code, for not patriotic, not charitable.

0: our times. It's the powerful belief that all the realms are in Christ's power. He is over the spiritual. He is over the physical. And in the strange conflation of those reality, he is moving the eternal. And when we believe that, we go through trial and difficulty and things we can't explain, and we say, this is my Father's world. And to my listening ears, all nature sings, and round me rings the music of the spheres. My God, is it work? I believe it. And it gives me hope to keep walking and keep moving through the most awful things. When I put on my gospel glasses and I see what God is teaching me by the reality of the realm control of his Son. God, teach us. You've not given us a spirit of fear, but of power and love and a sound mind. Make us proclaimers for this King of the realms, we pray in Jesus' name.
1: Friend, this is Pastor Brian with a final word of encouragement for you. If you don't have a church home currently where people are regularly praying for you, I would love to pray for you today. Even as I encourage you to find the place where you can worship and pray for others in the same way. Heavenly Father, your word tells us that your eyes go to and fro throughout the whole earth to show yourself strong in behalf of those who love you. That means that your eyes are on me and my friends right now. And just as your eye is on the sparrow that needs your provision and care, your eye is on this child of yours for whom I am praying. You showed that love most surely when you sent Jesus to love us and to die for our sins. If you paid such a high price to claim us for your heart, then there is no way that you won't care for us now. 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So we claim the peace of Jesus, and we pray to you in Jesus' name. Amen.
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6: When George Washington accepted command of the Continental Army, Americans were fighting a king and determined not to replace one form of unchecked power with another. Washington understood the difference between authority and ownership. In 1775, he declared, "When we assume the soldier, we do not lay aside the citizen." Even as commander of America's army, Washington remembered that he remained one of the people and that the power entrusted to him was never his to keep. He did not fight to rule America. He fought so Americans could govern themselves. Washington's example gave the young nation something more than victory. It gave America a standard for leadership. Those who hold power must remain accountable to the people they serve. Because in a free nation, leadership is not ownership. It is a duty and a trust.
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7: Nightly by noon as the heat index gets over 100, highs in the mid-90s this afternoon, feeling at least 107. Scattered rain strongest around the drive home. That knocks us back into the 80s. Storm style back around dusk. Upper 70s around midnight as the rain wraps up. Lows in the mid-70s near dawn. Tomorrow, highs in the mid-90s. Scattered afternoon rain keeping that through the weekend and into next week. Your latest Word Forecast. I'm Dave DeRica.
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9: Every mouth is silenced before God. Condemned as guilty before a holy God. And just then, as our verdict is justly read, before the heavenly gavel falls, and the judge of the universe declares us guilty, he, in verse 21, introduces two of the most marvelous words in all the Bible. But now, this was all against us. Without God, without hope in the world, every mouth silenced, awaiting hell. But now, those two words are the hinge on which his entire argument will turn. They will offer us hope. They will offer us a way out.
8: Thanks for joining us for Maximum Life Radio with Zach Terry, senior pastor of First Baptist Church of Fernandina Beach. As Zach continues his series in Romans. When Paul writes to the church at Rome, he does so with the fervor of a prosecutor, spelling out the sin of mankind and the compassion of a doctor, sharing the cure for God's wrath found in Christ. In all of his writing, Paul shares the good news of salvation without fear, Let's talk about that more as Zach begins a message called A Bold Humility.
9: Romans, the third chapter. Find with me verse 21. September the 10th of 2025, Utah Valley University. A young man sat and he listened to the people who disagreed with him and pretty much everything that he stood for. Then he calmly articulated the biblical position. In the midst of his words, a man sent a bullet through his chest, casting him suddenly into eternity. There was only one Charlie Kirk. He possessed gifts that I cannot give to these graduates today. It's not mine to give. However, the spirit that compelled him, I can introduce them to. What equips a man to sit humbly while insults and threats are hurled against him and answer boldly when the time comes to respond? That is what we wish to send into every campus as represented by these students here this morning. And the heart it will require is found in the text before us. If you've been with us for our study of Romans up to this point, you will know that Paul has already played the role of a prosecuting attorney in indicting the entire world, both Jew and Gentile alike, not just in large groups of people, but each individual, those of his time and those of ours. He's indicting us for violating the law of God and incurring his just wrath. He's played the role of a spiritual physician, laying the soul bare under the light of truth, saying, you see, there it is, a spiritual tumor that is growing, and it is terminal. He has examined us from head to toe, finding not one single inch of our person that has not been touched by the effect of sin. And beyond that, he said, on earth, there is no remedy to deliver us. If we claim ignorance of the law, as the Gentiles would, he would testify that creation itself gives us a measure of natural revelation when met with the conscience of man brings us into accountability before the living God. If we seek to hide as the Jews would within the law, saying we have been raised amongst these things, he says that's no place to hide at all, for it brings you into greater accountability. Last week, he showed us that we are all on a spiritual death row, under sin, awaiting the final sentence, when all alike will be cast into the lake of fire. And the result of these first three chapters, rightly understood, is that every mouth is silenced before God. No defense, no excuse. Condemned as guilty before a holy God. And if that is where he has brought you, that is exactly where he wants you to be. And just then, as our verdict is justly read, before the heavenly gavel falls and the judge of the universe declares us guilty and seals our fate forever, he, in verse 21, introduces two of the most marvelous words in all the Bible. But now, this was all against us. Without God, without hope in the world, every mouth silenced, awaiting hell. But now, those two words are the hinge on which his entire argument will turn. They will offer us hope. They will offer us a way out. The great Welsh preacher and physician Martin Lloyd-Jones said if he were on his deathbed and were allowed to preach but one sermon, he would not preach a book of the Bible, not a chapter of the Bible, probably not a verse of the Bible, but those two words he would proclaim to the world. But now, Martin Luther the great German reformer, called the passage that is to follow the chief point in the very central place of the Epistle to the Romans, and even the Bible as a whole. But now, Paul writes, the righteousness of God has been manifested apart from the law, although the law and the prophets bear witness to it. The righteousness of God through faith in Jesus Christ for all who believe. For there is no distinction, for all have sinned and fallen short of the glory of God. He introduces us to three things. First being the revelation of God's righteousness. When he says, but now, he's not just referring to those things that he has said in chapters 1-3, but now there's this. But he's saying all things that have happened in time and eternity prior to verse 21. All of these things have happened, but now. The Old Testament saints longed for what he is about to introduce. The prophets searched and inquired about this day, according to 1 Peter 1:10. Abraham saw it from afar and was glad, John 8:56. Moses pointed to it in type and shadow. David sang of it in the Psalms. Isaiah painted it in unbearable colors of grief and glory. But they saw only the shadow. They saw the silhouette of what was to come. Perhaps they heard the footsteps. Perhaps they could smell the aroma of heaven and its incense. But they could not see the who. And Paul says, but now, the one they longed for has been seen. He whom they sang about has been crucified. The one in whom they hoped has been raised. The age of promise has given way to the age of fulfillment. This beautiful verb translated has been made manifest is in the perfect tense. If you study the classic languages, you will learn that in the perfect tense, it's speaking of an action that happened in the past, but is still a reality in the present. And that's what he's saying when he says it has been made manifest. Not that it was manifested, but it has been made manifested and continues to be made manifested in the present reality. What is this thing that has been manifest, openly declared? It's the righteousness of God. It's a righteousness that has been provided by God. It might be possessed by these individuals that he's been indicting for three chapters. We said in the previous sermon that righteousness is not the same as goodness, and it's not the same as godliness. Godliness is a vertical thing. It's a relationship between a man and his God. But righteousness speaks more of one's practical character, one's present reality. It's horizontal in nature. So when Paul says that the righteousness of God is manifest, he means God's practical behavior may be possessed by you because it has been provided by him. And I would say to our graduates, can you imagine the stir it would cause on campus if you actually walked the halls of that academic institution as one who actually possesses the righteousness of God in a reality? Your very presence on campus may cause some to be converted to Jesus Christ.
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9: Your very presence on campus may cause some to be converted to Jesus Christ. How can that be? It's happened before. Dwight Lyman Moody, the Billy Graham of his day, it is said that when he would walk into the great manufacturing companies of his day and he would meet with the presidents, with the CEOs, the different leaders of the organization, that men on the other side of the factory would fall weeping under conviction. How can that be? Because the righteousness of God has been possessed by a man and it can't help but change things. Billy Graham, it is said, was golfing one day. I believe it was Arnold Palmer. You can check my notes and see if I'm accurate there. But it was a great golfer of his day before he was converted to Christ. And he went golfing with the president. The president invited along Billy Graham. And they golfed throughout the day. And then they went back home that evening. And the wife asked the great golfer, how was the experience? He said, well, the president was gracious as always. He says, but you know those preachers. She says, what do you mean by that? He says, well, they're so judgmental. She said, well, what on earth did he do? He says, well, you know how they look down on everybody and how self-righteous they can be and all of these things. And she said, well, what did he say to you? He said, you know. He continued and pressed, and she pressed just as hard back until finally he said, well, I don't guess he said anything. It just bothered me being around him. Why? Well, the righteousness of God might be made manifest, may be possessed by a man. And it has an effect. It was said of Peter and John in Acts 4:13, when they saw the boldness of Peter and John, not the arrogance, but the boldness, the calm assurance of Peter and John, they perceived that they were uneducated common men and were astonished and recognized these men had been with Jesus. Now, Paul has gone to great lengths to prove that this doesn't come by being born into a particular race or family or jumping through some particular religious ritual or hoop or any of those things. And so the question must be raised, how then does one obtain such a thing? And if someone is here today and amidst all of the celebration of a holiday, of Memorial Day, which is worthy of celebration, and amidst the time of graduation when so many things are on our mind, if perchance the Holy Spirit arrests the attention of any one person and they ask themselves, okay, I believe, Pastor, that you are accurately interpreting the text, that this may be possessed by a person, the actual righteousness of God, how then might it be received? Well, he tells us, secondly, not only is it a revelation of God's righteousness, but it's a reckoning, a reckoning. God reckons it to be done. It's an old English word, yerektinanan, yerektinanan. It's first used in terms of accounting, as they would set forth the wages, the taxes, yerektinanan. It was a reckoning. Are things where they ought to be? Have the taxes been paid in full? And it was used in the Anglo-Saxon Chronicle to speak of history. Yerektinanan. Have these things been told as they actually happened? Or is this some yarn is being sown by a fool, it must be a reckoning. My favorite use of the word was in the movie Tombstone. Doc Holliday used it to speak of Wyatt Earp, who would soon bring about a reckoning by his sidearm. So this reckoning of God's righteousness will be a setting straight that must occur. It's not worked up. It's not developed from within. It's not the sort of thing that you might achieve or accomplish. Something God will do. In what way will God do such a thing? Well, first of all, he declares you righteous. Letter A, verse 24. You are justified by his grace as a gift. It was not a word that Paul had coined. It was a common word in the Greek language, justified. Of course, it is a courtroom term, a legal term. It means something different than it seems to mean in the English, in that under our law as Americans, one is presumed innocent unless they are proven beyond a shadow of a doubt in a court of law, the jury of their peers, to be guilty. And so one would assume that this means a presumption of innocence, but it means so much more than that. It means more than a presumption. It means a possession of innocence. And you say, well, Pastor, Paul's already said we're disqualified. We cannot possess this innocence. We can't possess this purity. He's already prosecuted us fully. He's showed us the tumor. He says it's fatal. We've already been there and done that. So who can possess this? Well, see, that's the thing. It must be a reckoning. God must reckon it as so. He could step out of nowhere onto nothing and reckon all things into being, can declare you innocent. He has that right. But there's problems. They're theological, they're eternal, they're huge. How can an unjust woman or man be declared just by a God who's holy without compromising his holiness? Creates a great problem. Paul will address the problem. He says it will happen as a gift. It's a free gift, Doreen Karis. If you know a friend named Doreen, that name means a gift, freely given. Charis means grace. So it will be a grace gift. It will not be something that you earn and you receive as someone might receive an appointment or an honor or a badge or a medal. No, no, no. It will be a free gift, a grace gift. Julie's grandmother, Mama Lee, used to say, I probably heard her say it 12 to 20 times. She says, I don't understand why everyone doesn't become a Christian. It doesn't cost them a dime. As if that were the main thing holding them back, you know. But she would say that all the time. It doesn't cost a dime. And she was right, and she was wrong. It does not cost anything to become a Christian for you. But for Christ, it costs everything. And thus, it's a grace gift. You are declared righteous. And then there's a deliverance from bondage. He says in the B part of verse 24, he says, through the redemption that is in Christ. In the first century and many centuries after, if you were invaded and the invading army kills your men, kills your warriors, but some of you he would take into captivity and sell you on the market as a slave. And let's suppose those before us this morning, those over at Central Nassau and those watching online were among those who would be sold into slavery, which Paul has already said we were spiritually in bondage. In that day and in that time, even in our own tragic history of slavery in America, there were different values set on different slaves. So a little boy, 5 years old, who must be fed and taken care of and trained and taught a trade, perhaps 300 denarii. But if you had a young man who had grown into adulthood, who could take care of himself and could lift heavy things and understood deep things. He could bring as much as 15,000 denarii. And so as a group like ours, there would be different values set on different people, and we would be on the slave market, and a price must be paid. A litron must be paid. That's your cost, your worth. But spiritually speaking, and what Paul is describing here, there's not different values set. Perhaps there's one who's a great sinner on this side, and his value, it would cost much for him to be redeemed. And there's one over here who's sinned, but not to the degree as the other. And so her value may not be quite as high a price, but spiritually speaking, it's all the same. And there's a universal litron. The wages of sin is death on all of sin. And so we all stand as slaves in bondage, and a litron must be paid. And hypothetically, as a thought experiment, it might be that perhaps one could die for another. An eye for an eye, a tooth for a tooth. But who could die for us all? A life must be given by one who is eternal in nature. What a price. Paul tells us through the redemption that is in Christ Jesus. This is echoed throughout the New Testament. In Galatians 3:13, Christ redeemed us from the curse of the law by becoming a curse for us. That's the same word. 1 Peter 1:18, knowing you were redeemed from your futile ways and inherited from your forefathers, not by perishable things such as silver or gold, but by the precious blood of Christ, like that of a lamb without blemish or spot. Again, he reminds us in 1 Corinthians 6:19, you are not your own, you were bought with a price. That was the price of the death of Jesus. That's why the blood is such a precious thing. And as we sing of it and we speak of it and we preach about it and we teach about it, and it doesn't mean the blood as in the fluid. For example, our Lord could not redeem us by pricking his finger. Scripture teaches that the life of the body is in the blood. And it's him pouring out his blood unto death. Death for death. That was your wage. And he alone could pay it for you. One short of him would have their own sins to pay for, you see. But the sinless one that knew no sin became sin on our account, that through him we might know the righteousness of God. If he did so, if he paid our bondage price, if he bought us off the slave block, to whom did he pay the price? And that brings us to letter C, diverted wrath. The most theologically loaded word in the New Testament is there in verse 25, whom God put forward as a propitiation by his blood.
8: 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So much of our New Testament scripture flowed through the pen of the Apostle Paul, a man who once relentlessly persecuted and imprisoned the first Christians. 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
7: 90 by noon as the heat index gets over 100, highs in the mid-90s this afternoon, feeling at least 107. Scattered rain strongest around the drive home. That knocks us back into the 80s. Storm style back around dusk. Upper 70s around midnight as the rain wraps up. Lows in the mid-70s near dawn. Tomorrow, highs in the mid-90s. Scattered afternoon rain, keeping that through the weekend and into next week. Your latest Word Forecast on Dave Marino.
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21: That's why all of a sudden you start reading scripture like Romans 12 about renewing your mind, and you start seeing that the Bible had it right all along. Again, that what you think about turns your brain into what it is. It's never been that your brain determines who you are. It's what you think about determines what your brain becomes.
10: That's neurosurgeon Dr. Lee Warren talking about the brain and how faith and brain science have come together. I'm looking forward to a great conversation today on Focus on the Family with Jim Daly. Thanks for joining us. I'm John Fuller.
0: John, this topic of brain science, it fascinates me, how we think, how our minds work, and impact everything we do in life, all within a Christian context. We don't need to shrink back from the science of it all, because as Dr. Warren's going to explain, boy, science and scripture are coming together, especially in neuro research. And as we touched on last time, this is not some kind of new age discussion about positive thinking. As you'll learn, we really do have some agency and control over how we process things and how, with God's help as the designer, we can overcome dysfunction and trauma and choose a healthier path in life. There's a lot we can take away from this discussion and apply to our lives, to our marriages, and to our parenting.
10: Dr. Lee Warren is a neurosurgeon and best-selling author. His book is called The Life-Changing Art of Self-Brain Surgery. Such an interesting title. Be sure and get the book from us here at Focus on the Family. That helps us continue on in so many ways with this family ministry. 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
0: Dr. Warren, as a neurosurgeon and a believer in Jesus, when you look at the anatomy of the brain and this idea in Scripture that we're body, soul, and spirit, as both a Christian and a scientist, what does that mean to you? What is our mind? What is our soul? What are those things for you?
21: So the Bible uses three terms, mind, heart, and soul, and it conflates the terms. They really all mean the same thing. It's the part of you that is not going to die when your body dies. So even though society tells us that our brains are us, that everything, in fact, traditional neuroscience says everything about you is because of brain activity. But 21st century neuroscience is starting to hint at there's a difference between mind and brain, which is what the Bible always said all along. So every Christian that's listening to our voices today already believes that there's a part of them that's going to live forever, that's not buried when your brain is gone, right? And so mind is the part of you that's eternal, that was made in God's image. It's not your body that was made in God's image. It's your mind, your spirit, your soul. And so mind has controlling influence over what brain becomes. Brain is the hardware through which we project our mental life that God has given us into the world and interact with other humans. So mind and brain are not the same thing. What we know now is that we have tremendous control over what our brains do based on what we think about and what we ponder, how we spend our mental energy. That's exactly what Ephesians chapter 4 in the Bible is about. All the trouble the Gentiles have is because of the futility of their thinking, Paul says in Ephesians 4:17. And in 4:23, he says, but not you. You're made new in the attitude of your minds. Your mind is different than your brain.
0: Wow, that is fascinating. Mm-hmm. Dr. Warren, one of the distinctions many writers, authors have talked about, philosophers, is this distinction between the rest of the created world and us being made in the image of God. And I think specifically they'll point to things like music, art, the emotions of the soul, love, and greed, and hate, and all those things that we uniquely seem to experience being made in his image. And then, of course, the stain of sin in humanity from the fall of Adam and Eve. How do you process that as a neurosurgeon and this idea between good and evil and the battle that we have and what our makeup is?
21: Well, we have an easy ability to forget that we're always in a spiritual war, right? That there's a spiritual component to what's going on around us. And so you have a mind that's immaterial, that's made in God's image, that is meant to communicate with him and live with him forever. And that's in a body, embodied in a brain that allows that to project into this, to the world. And animals have brains and only humans have minds. So the difference between us and the rest of the created order is that we have this immaterial, eternal part that allows, God gave us this gift of selective attention. We among all the things he created, have the ability to decide to think about one thing and not another, to choose to put our intention and our will and our focus on something and not something else. We don't have animal instincts. We have the ability to choose. And then we're in this spiritual battle where the enemy of our soul wants to make us believe that we're just the brains in our head, that we're obligated to behave certain ways, that we're required to respond in certain ways, that we're required to follow our heart or follow our instinct or behave like everybody else does. And the truth is, if you can understand that there's an enemy that's trying to do the steal and kill and destroy part, and your Creator came here to give you the abundant part. Abundance is not about circumstances. It's about the peace of mind that comes from knowing that you always have a choice in what you get to decide to think about, how you feel inside, and how you interact with other people and with your Creator. That's why awe and wonder and music and art and all those things are different for us than they are for the rest of the created order, because God allows us to ponder things and decide to choose to think about things, and that changes what our bodies and our lives become.
0: I know you're a neurosurgeon, a psychologist or psychiatrist. What they're dealing with high levels of anxiety and depression in the culture right now, how does a person that wakes up already predisposed to kind of thinking fearfully of everything around them, right, structurally, how do they begin to rethink that when that's your pattern?
21: So the first thing is to realize that the research shows that a large percentage of the automatic things that we think and feel, so these thoughts that pop into our heads or these moods kind of come upon us, a large percentage of those are not based on anything that's real. They're just based on your brain trying to make sense out of the environment or out of your past experience. And so if you're used to feeling a certain way all the time, your brain will sort of wake you up feeling that way. But as soon as you learn that you can start to ponder things from a different perspective, and your brain will begin to reinforce what you're telling it to focus on, your mood will follow that. The psychology is very clear now. The people who learn to think more positively, again, not false positivity, but to think more realistically, that I have some control and some agency in what I feel and what my life turns out to be if I choose to renew my mind, like the Bible says. So I would say, if you're struggling with mood or affect, like, understand that you're not the victim of that. You don't have to respond to what your brain and your emotions are telling you. You can literally use your mind to control your brain from the top down and decide rather how you want to feel and begin to make that more real.
0: The Apostle Paul choosing to sing in jail.
21: Yeah.
0: That's an interesting thing, because you would think a Roman jail at that time was probably pretty bleak.
21: Yeah.
0: Dirty, you know, horrifically dirty. And yet, like Paul says, you know, in all your circumstances, you know, rejoice. Yeah. And you think of that in modern times, like, really, Paul? And we get upset if we don't have air conditioning.
21: That's right.
0: But in his context, he was trying to say something to us that really is in line with what you're saying about being content in all your circumstances, not letting your circumstances overcome your emotional well-being.
21: That's right.
0: Speak to that context of what you're saying and what Paul's trying to communicate to us.
21: Well, it turns out he was hinting at something that we know now from neuroscience, that when you can choose joy, when you can decide, again, selective attention, decide to think about one thing or from a different perspective than you feel obligated by your circumstances to feel, it's not hopeless positivity. It's not crazy. It's this decision to operate your mind and your brain in a way that's separate from your circumstances. And what we know from neuroscience now is, if you look at anxiety, for example, the neurological switch in your brain that allows anxiety to happen and this fight or flight reflex happen starts in your hippocampus. And the hippocampus is a one-way switch, either between anxiety and fear or between gratitude and joy. Like, you can't be anxious and grateful at the same time. That's why Paul went in Philippians 4 and said, don't be anxious for anything, but in everything with gratitude and thanksgiving, present your requests, and the peace of God will guard your heart. We know now that that happens in your hippocampus, and it's either or. You can't be anxious and be grateful at the same time. So the secret out of anxiety is to make yourself think of something for which you're grateful, to choose joy, to rejoice instead. That's what Paul was saying in the Roman prison. Like, in all your circumstances, rejoice, because that's going to guard your heart and your mind. You don't have to suffer. There's an old saying about the difference between suffering and adversity. Like, adversity is mandatory. Suffering is a choice. Huh. You don't have to suffer. You can choose a different train of thought.
0: You use the example of receiving a letter from the IRS that gives a Pavlovian kind of response. I would say it's been a while since I've had that letter, and I hope nobody's planning that letter for me. But speak to that moment when you get that letter that says, we need to audit you.
21: Yeah, so the point of this story is just that we've been taught, especially in this generation right now in the culture, we're supposed to honor our feelings and believe our heart and follow our truth and all these things that we're being taught. And I make the point that research actually suggests that a lot of the things that we feel don't reflect anything that's really happening. And the chemicals that create how you feel inside, anxiety, fear, anticipation, whatever, there's a small set of neurotransmitters that create all of those things that we can feel. And so I use the example of the letter to say that not everything you feel is a fact. It's a chemical event in your brain. So if you imagine going to the mailbox and you open it up and pull that letter out that says IRS on it, all of us have some sort of a physiological response to that.
0: If you're human.
21: You see that letter and a few things happen to your body. The hair on the back of your neck stands up and your heart rate quickens and your breath gets faster and you feel something physiologically. Now, I would ask you, is that fear because you're afraid that the letter contains notification that you're getting an audit or you have a big fine to pay or you did something wrong and they're going to put you in jail or something, right? Is it fear that you're feeling? Or have you been anticipating the refund that you need to make a house payment and you're excited? But just think for a second about fear and excitement. What do you feel in your body? Your hair stands up, your heart rate quickens, your breath quickens, your mouth gets dry, all that stuff. So that it's never been really the thing that has created what you're feeling. It's the story that you're telling yourself about what the feeling means. Right? The same set of chemicals are doing the same thing to your body. Now, in the book, I say this, go look at the envelope again, and now you realize it was addressed to your neighbor. It wasn't even your letter, right? So it was never true that there was danger or excitement available to you because it wasn't for you. And so until you open the letter and find out what's in it, the physiological response that you're having isn't true. It's about the story that you're telling in your head. And so if we can all learn that feelings aren't facts, then we can stop reacting to them automatically as if they are facts, and we can start being curious about them, gathering some data before we decide how to respond. How much better would our lives be if we just lived in that curiosity rather than believing everything we feel?
0: Well, again, know the truth, and the truth
21: will set you free.
0: It's almost plainly in sight, but we haven't seen it this clearly, right?
21: That's right.
0: Like science is revealing God's truth.
21: That's right.
0: Which is so exciting, actually, in this moment where science and those that don't believe in God are trying to trumpet that somehow science is the God.
21: That's right.
0: And it's woefully inadequate, isn't it?
21: That's right. As you said earlier, you were alluding to Newton and Copernicus and Galileo and Kepler and all those early scientists. They created Western science and the scientific method for the purpose of helping people to learn a method of investigating what God has done and give him glory and be in awe of it. We know now how good awe is for our brain. We're supposed to be wondering and amazed at the things God did, right?
0: Wow.
21: And they actually put on the door of the lab at Cambridge University, where they later discovered DNA, Maxwell, when he was working out magnetism, inscribed on the archway of that door the verse Psalm 111 that says, "Great are the works of the Lord, they are to be delightful to those who ponder them." Mm. So like science was created to expose faith and manifest faith.
3: Mm. This is Focus on the Family with Jim Daly, and today we're talking with Dr. Lee Warren about his book, The Life-Changing Art of Self-Brain Surgery. 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
0: When you look at neuroplasticity, which is another element that you're talking about and the need for that, when we're young, our brains are soft and spongy, I guess. You can give me the medical definition. As we get older, it tends to become harder, literally. Our brains lose a bit of that plasticity. What does plasticity provide us as human beings made in the image of God?
21: Well, so actually, there's newer research that suggests it's not actually that cut and dry. So we don't actually ever get too old for this to work in our favor. The reason it feels that way is because, so neuroplasticity is this process that we've been describing of how brains disconnect old pathways and make new ones. That's the whole punchline, is that the brain is not stuck, it's not rigid, it's not hard, it's plastic, it's moldable, it's malleable, and that process by which it changes is called neuroplasticity. It's easier when you're a child because you don't have these decades of wires that have been put down and reinforced. The process works by reinforcing things over and over to automate them so you don't have to think about them as much. That frees up mental resources so your brain can do automated things and your mind can do things you want to think about actively. As we get older, we have to make decisions to change that wiring, and it's more difficult to overcome those years of automation. So as we get older, we have to sort of do it more diligently. When you're a child, it's just happening at a pace that's phenomenal. When you get older, that old automated pathway seems more insurmountable, but it's not. We can learn to overcome it.
0: We even talk in those idioms, I guess, or sayings like, children are like sponges.
21: Right.
0: They're soaking up information and data and details. It just seems like that, again, is how God created a young child, right? Just to absorb all this information.
21: Yeah.
0: Other things that we might say are like, you know, that person doesn't fall far from the tree.
3: Mm.
0: You know, behaviorally, like, well, his dad was an alcoholic or had some family issue. And then, one of the kids, two of the kids end up in that same spot. Speak to that linkage between, that saying where people say, the Daly family.
3: Mm-hmm.
0: You know what I'm saying?
21: Right, absolutely. It goes back to that epigenetic thing we talked about earlier, that we know now that the way you think about things is what drives these structural changes in your brain. The genetic set point of where you start comes from these epigenetic switches that happen even up to four generations before we're born. The problem is, as we're growing up, we don't know yet that we have this type of control over what our brains become. And we have been taught by our society that our brains are fixed and formed by our genetics and our upbringing. So you grow up in this environment, and before you ever think about it, you've automated those pathways for many years. And the society tells you, well, you're going to be like your family is because you inherited their genetics and you grew up in their worldview. And so by the time we're old enough to hear somebody say this on the radio, that you have some choice and some agency in this, a lot of those pathways have been automated for decades. And so again, as you're growing up, you don't know that you're absorbing worldview, and it's more about the environment in which you're raised than it is the fixed nature of the brain, because the brain's not actually ever been fixed. And so when you hear that, when somebody listening to our voices today hears, wait, I can change these things, I don't have to be like my dad, I don't have to be an alcoholic or an abuser just because he was, that's a setting free moment. That's a moment of declaration of saying, I can change the future for myself and my family as soon as I learn to think about my life in a different way.
0: But it takes making choices. It
21: takes choices.
0: Dr. Warren, we develop these patterns that you're talking about. Many counselors, they'll talk about, family of origin issues. If you lived under great stress or lived with dysfunctional parents that had addictions or something like that, there is a way that we, as children, begin to overcome those environments with resiliency, sometimes unhealthy ways of avoidance and things like that. But in marriage, as we grow up and we enter into marriage, we bring some of those features of how to interact with our spouse into the marriage. And that's where marital conflict can occur, and focus on the family. We're here for you if you're in that spot. And it might sound something like this, every time she says that to me, it triggers this in me. Following that is really critical, rather than just moving on to the next disagreement or fight you might get into with your spouse. Understanding why when she accuses me of something, do I react the way I react? And then why is she so quick to accuse me is a whole nother thing to look at. But in this context of neuroscience, how do we understand how that applies to our marriages to have a healthy, wonderful oneness that God really did create us for as a married husband and wife?
21: Yeah, that's really a really good thing to think about, because all of us sort of think that other people's behavior has an inherent ability to make us behave certain ways. But the truth is, you use the word trigger, it requires somebody to pull the trigger. Like an external event can't make me pull a trigger. So if you understand that the way you feel inside is built on your whole life, and all the things that happened before you got into that marriage, and that the way your spouse behaves is built on their whole life, and you start looking at, I get to determine my response, and I don't need to let an automated feeling that I have built a story around determine what becomes true in my world or in my marriage or in my home. So once you understand that you actually have agency, that nobody else can actually make you feel or behave in a certain way, they can trigger a physiological response based on your past, but they can't actually pull the trigger on what you do or what you become. And so then that begins to put us in this driver's seat over, I have a mind that God has created and allows me to renew day by day with the Holy Spirit. that's in charge of my brain. Once you understand that your mind actually turns your brain into what it is, and that's what your body becomes, then you start saying, wait, I can think ahead of situations where I know I tend to have a stressful moment with my spouse, and I can decide in advance what type of response I'm going to choose instead of letting that triggering feeling make me believe I'm obligated to behave in a certain way. And then what'll happen is, again, through these mirror neurons and all these other ways that we affect other people, your spouse will begin to change in response to how you're behaving differently now too. And so the path forward is to reject the pattern of the past and to decide we have control and agency over what the future can become. So that little bit of gap between stimulus and response allows you to have that power.
0: You know, what's so interesting to me, the elements, what I mean by that, the emotions that God gives us uniquely, this idea of humility, the ability to go to your spouse or to go to your child and say, I'm sorry. And the power of that to change their heart and their mind in that way. Isn't it interesting that God gives us that medical kit, if I could call it that, to be able to pull out something like humility to express to another person, which then it kind of evokes from them an acceptance, hopefully, and a forgiveness. And these things are all intertwined.
21: That's right.

0: either one. Mm-hmm. Then you move into just day in and day out parenting, and either the good or the ill we're causing our children. And then hearing you, Dr. Warren, about that mice study, that we are impacting our children in the human studies that you talked about, we're impacting our children, our grandchildren potentially, down the line, dependent upon our unbiblical responses, being fearful or anxious, or and how that can go to the next generations. In that context, what are a few practical steps that we can take to help the outcome of our future generations, those that come behind us?
1: I think it's incredibly important to set your intention of how you want to operate your mind-brain interface and how you want to operate your interactions with others early in the morning. This is why I love the morning quiet time so much. You have an opportunity to think ahead of times and events where you tend to be under stress. And when we're under stress is when we tend to make mistakes in the things that we say to our children, or, God forbid, things we do to our children. So if you think ahead, when we're late for school, I tend to yell, I tend to do this, I tend to say that. And then you think about the fact that you're not just dealing with your child in that moment, but that you're changing their potentially genetic structure that could affect their families in the future. Then you can say, wait, if every time we're in this situation, I say the same set of things that hurts my kid's heart, instead, I'm going to prepare a different response and rehearse that. You'll begin to lay down wires, like we talked about earlier. You'll begin to change how your brain is anticipating that moment, which means that you're more likely to engage with the new behavior than the old. And you can literally start to change the dynamic of how you're interacting with your kids because you set your intention earlier in the day. So be aware that we tend to repeat actions and behaviors and words when we're under stress. And we do that because we weren't thinking ahead and preparing a different response. So I would say for parents, like, set some intentional time, get up a few minutes earlier, make some decisions, pray through the moments where you know you tend to step off the track and hurt your kids' feelings or get into a fight with your spouse or something, and set a different intention and then mentally rehearse it. Interestingly, your brain doesn't know the difference between something that's really happening and something that you're just ruminating or anticipating. So that means you can get, this is why athletes are able to visualize their performance and get better at it when they actually perform. So do that as a parent too. Visualize those interactions. See them getting better instead of worse. Believe that God's given you the neural hardware to make that change and make that change real. And then see your great-grandchildren having better lives because you made that choice. And you'll begin to change the dynamic of your family.
0: Man, I so enjoyed that visit with Dr. Lee Warren, and I'm sure there are so many different takeaways that can be of help to you from this discussion. A good place to start is by asking us for a copy of his book, The Life-Changing Art of Self-Brain Surgery. And for a gift of any amount to Focus on the Family, we'll be happy to send that to you as our way of saying thank you for being part of the ministry. And let me say how grateful we really are for your support. We're coming up on 50 years of ministry, and it's amazing to see the work that God has done in people's lives over the years because of your generosity. Maybe your parents raised you on Focus on the Family. I hear that so often. And of course, leaned into the help that we offer. Or maybe you're listening for the first time. Welcome. 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
1: 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The Word, Faith Comes by Hearing, and another fantastic discussion, conversation with Focus on the Family today. Renewing your mind, rewiring the brain. Dr. Lee Warren there, joining Jim Daly and Focus on the Family family there. And, you know, highlighting practical ways that we can renew our minds, strengthen relationships, raise resilient children. But if you want to see any part of that, it's coming up 11:30 this morning. We always refocus every day because we know how important the information we get from Focus on the Family is. And so we don't want you to miss a minute. By the way, our Church of the Week this week, just to let you know, the Calvary Bible Church of East Orlando is our Church of the Week, moving the gospel forward right here in North Central Florida. 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You can even Zoom in on a Tuesday Bible study. 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Hope you get to church this weekend. Plan on it, right? About 50% of us will see showers and storms later on today. And that's kind of the forecast for the rest of the week. Low to mid-90s, showers and thunderstorms in the afternoon. Kind of that typical summertime forecast. We do have a SpaceX Starlink launch today. 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
4: On today's edition of Real Life Radio, Pastor Jack continues in his series now called The Life and Times of Jesus Christ, and a message titled Christ and the Trinity. Now, this is a series about who Jesus really is, not the Jesus of popular opinion, but the Jesus of the Bible, God Himself, who stepped into our world. And that means understanding one of the most important truths in all of Scripture, the Father, the Son, and the Holy Spirit. You see, the Trinity is a truth that goes beyond human reason, but it never contradicts itself. It's a mystery once hidden and now revealed, and it sets Christianity apart from every other belief system. So today, Pastor Jack teaches us that God is one in essence, yet three distinct persons. It sounds impossible, but once we see it in Scripture, well, it changes what we know about the God we love and who loves us. Before we get into the message, I had a chance to sit down with Pastor Jack and talk about it with him. So let's get into that. Moving through our Life and Times of Jesus Christ series, and Pastor Jack in the studio with me. Thanks for taking the time to hang with me, by the way.
5: Thank Pastor you,
4: Jack.
5: Davey.
4: I appreciate that. Now, in this Christ and the Trinity message, so you make this point, Pastor Jack, that the word Trinity, it's not even in the Bible, right? And neither is the word Bible, for that matter, or rapture, for that matter. So how do you help somebody see the three-in-one God on every single page of the Bible, even when the word itself isn't there, right?
5: Yeah, this is a great, great observation, Davey, because it just screams as to how limited our American Western world way of thinking is. God doesn't speak in English. God didn't write the Bible in English.
4: Right.
5: God's not an American. But those words that you just mentioned, they're actually all found in other languages of the Bible, predominantly Hebrew, Greek, and Latin.
4: Really?
5: And so that said, God the Father, God the Son, God the Holy Spirit, the word Elohim, a lot of people are aware of the name Elohim. That is a remarkable Hebrew word because it's the singular plurality of God. El is God. Im, I am, is plural. The God of the Bible is a singular plurality. God the Father, God the Son, God the Holy Spirit. You know, I like what C.S. Lewis said. He said, it's impossible for us to understand this, but when we do approach our thoughts on God, we must think of him more as a mind than anything else. Mm. Now, listen, without Jesus coming into this world in human flesh, that's all we've got is to think of God as a mind, a mind, a consciousness. Until Christ came, the Word became flesh and dwelt among us. Jesus embodied the very godhood nature of who God is. Yeah. It's absolutely stunning.
2: Yeah. Continuing now, the life and times of Jesus Christ with Christ and the Trinity. Let's jump in.
3: Well, you certainly picked the right day to come here. My prayer and my heart's desire is that this message would come across as clear as is spiritually possible. I've studied so much for this message, and every time I study too much, that usually turns out to be a disaster for you. I've got so much in my head. How it's going to come out, I don't exactly know. But it's important, and the reason why I'm stressing this morning is because the doctrine of the Trinity is essential to Christian faith. It is one of those few things out of what is considered the creed or Christian essentials that sets us apart from all other belief system in the world. And in Colossians chapter 2, verse 9, as you see, it says, for in Christ all the fullness of the Godhead, or we could insert Trinity, dwells in bodily form. And we do no harm to the text by saying so in that fashion. Christ and the Trinity. It is literally the study of the fellowship of the eternal Godhead. The Bible makes it clear, and we'll see this morning, that there are many passages of Scripture that tell us that there is God the Father, God the Son, and God the Holy Spirit. Yet this doctrine is vehemently resisted at your doorstep with various cults that might visit your house. Or maybe brand new Christians don't quite understand it. Maybe they haven't read about it. But once they read the Scripture from cover to cover, they come to the understanding. Now let me say something here, and I don't want you to think that I'm trying to set up some kind of a blanket statement that if you don't get this morning's teaching, then something's wrong with you. I'm not saying that. But I will say this. Concerning the doctrine of the Trinity, as so concerning the doctrine of the church, how is it that the church, it says, is the body of Christ? Paul the Apostle says concerning that truth, it's a mystery. Now that word mystery doesn't mean that it's something that you can never know. The word in Greek means a mystery that from this point previously has been unknowable. It has been hidden. It's a truth that has always existed but has never been revealed. And Paul makes that clear in the book of Ephesians chapter 5. Well, concerning this mystery of the Trinity, there are hints of it in the Old Testament. We'll see some this morning. But it is a mystery, as the Scripture speaks. Paul says this in Corinthians, that the Trinity, even though that word's not found in the Bible, we'll come across that in a moment, the doctrine of the Trinity is a mystery. Not something unknowable, something that has been concealed, but in these last days revealed. It's important that you understand that. Now, all of you looked at me, which means none of you wrote down what I just said. So I'm going to believe that you are going to put that into memory. When somebody knocks on your door, you're going to need to be able to tell them what I'm going to explain to you in many ways seems illogical. But we'll see how actually in Scripture and in real logic and reason, it makes absolute sense. And so, for all of us this morning, the concept of God. Can you jot that down? The concept of God. Everybody's got their concept of God, but we could really, and the Bible could really care less about what your or my concept of God is if it deviates from the truth. The concept of God is his very nature, is his essence. We're going to talk about that. The thought, the idea. God's essence, we must consider, and in doing so, looking at Scripture, come to the conclusion that the Trinity is not only essential, but is in fact clearly taught in the Bible. And by the way, it is not exclusively New Testament doctrine. By the way, man can no longer claim ignorance concerning God and his essence or his nature, essence and nature being the same definition. In Romans chapter 1, verse 20, the Bible says, "For since the creation of the world," we studied that last week, "his invisible attributes are clearly seen, being understood by the things which are made, even his eternal power and Godhead," plurality, Trinity, "so that they are without excuse." The fact of the matter is, people who understand in their Bible that the Trinity exists can only do so by revelation of the Holy Spirit himself. Let me say that again. People who understand regarding the doctrine of the Trinity can only come to that conclusion based upon the revelation of the Holy Spirit. There are those who don't have the Holy Spirit. In other words, they're not a Christian. They're not in the body of Christ. And they can't even come close to figuring out that there's the Father, there's the Son, there's the Holy Spirit. This is a critical issue. One, and people, I got to tell you, I am shocked to have read so much this week on this topic to find out, as each one of these authors spoke about the Trinity, how they all agreed that churches around the world, Christian churches, either A, are ignorant concerning this fact, or B, very, very lightly, if at all, study this doctrine whatsoever. So you might this morning be saying, "Jack, what are we going to get into this topic for? I already know it." Well, then you're going to be refreshed about some things. But there are many Christians, according to statistics, who don't understand this doctrine, which to me is pathetic because it is a Christian essential. The Trinity, or the triunity of God. God makes it very clear in the Bible that he demands that he be known. He begs to be known. In Jeremiah chapter 29, verses 11 to 13, God says, "Therefore I know the thoughts that I think toward you, says the Lord, thoughts of peace and not of evil, to give you a future and a hope. Then you will call upon me and go and pray to me, and I will listen to you, and you will seek me, and you will find me when you have searched for me with all of your heart." So God desires us to search after him. In John chapter 5, verse 39, Jesus says, "You search the scriptures, for in them you think that you have eternal life. But these are they which do testify of me." Jesus is claiming that the Bible is written about him. So the question about who God is extremely important. And what God is extremely important. But according to biblical doctrine, it is beyond contradiction or beyond debate. In fact, the scripture says in Galatians 4:4, "But when the fullness of time had come," that means at the right time, "God sent forth" who? "His Son, Jesus Christ." Remember that as we go through the study. And then, before we dive into this, 1 Timothy 3:16, one of my favorite passages in the Bible. 1 Timothy 3:16 says, "Beyond all question," or beyond all debate, "the mystery of godliness is great. He appeared in a body." Who did? God did. In a body. "He was vindicated by the Spirit. He was seen by angels. He was preached among the nations. And he was believed on in the world. And he was received back up into glory." What a great verse that is. 1 Timothy 3:16. Great is the mystery of godliness. The Trinity is one great mystery of God. The Trinity goes beyond, listen, the Trinity goes beyond human reason. Because our God is that great, but it does not violate human reason. Can you remember that? That the doctrine of the Trinity goes beyond human reason, but it does not contradict reason. There is, in fact, the study of the Trinity goes against what is called the law of contradiction. If you read the Bible from cover to cover, you will be confirmed about the fact that we serve a God who is comprised of three independent persons. How can we clearly explain it? Well, that's the burden that's on my head this morning. We'll try to do our best this morning. The first thing that we see this morning concerning this is regarding the essence of the Trinity. The essence of the Trinity. The Trinity is seen in Scripture by giving us what is called the essence of God, or the nature. Maybe you've already jotted that down. But the nature or essence of God. And you say, well, Jack, the word Trinity doesn't appear in the Bible. That's exactly right. The word Trinity does not appear in the Bible, but neither does the word Bible. By the way, neither does the word rapture, at least in English. It appears in the Latin version of the Bible, rapture. But you won't find it in English, yet it's an actual doctrinal fact. Well, the Bible doesn't mention the word Bible. But we know it's a fact. It's sitting in your lap right now. The doctrine of the Trinity, extremely important. Yet the Trinity is maintained in Scripture that God has been revealed to us in three distinct persons. Listen, yet in one essence. So now you're confusing me. Just listen carefully. God has revealed himself to mankind via three persons, actual personalities. Don't make the mistake in thinking that persons and personalities are only describing that of a human. I always love to say this. You know what I'm going to say, some of you who've been around here a while. God is not a human. It was a big deal for Jesus to come to earth and become one. We've got this thing in our mind that God is some huge human. He's 49 feet tall. No, he's not. Well, I mean, I don't know how tall he is, but he's not a big human.
6: 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And now, let's get back to today's message. Once again, here's Pastor Jack.
3: The cults would have us believe that Jesus or God is a glorified human. He's not at all. He is a person. The Bible speaks of him in the personal pronoun and the singular in Greek and in Hebrew. He is a person, and yet as the word in the beginning, God created the heavens and the earth, the word there for God is Elohim. Anytime you look at the Hebrew word or scriptures and you come to I am on the end, it is plurality. God is singular. Don't ask me to explain it. Nobody can. God says of himself, he is one God and he has a plurality about him. Do we believe in three gods as Judeo-Christian belief? I say Judeo-Christian because Judeo-Christian belief is so close and parallel regarding this issue. Do we believe in three gods? The Bible says no. We are not polytheistic. To be a polytheist is to believe in many gods. Maybe you're a Mormon. You are a polytheist. And you're proud about that. You believe in many gods. Maybe you're Hindu. Maybe you're a Buddhist. And you believe in many gods. Well, the Bible says, no, there are not many gods. There's but one God. In Galatians chapter 1, verse 26. Genesis 1:26 says, then God said, let us, plural, make man in our image. Now, we were not made in the image of angels. You might say, well, maybe he was talking to an angel that was standing nearby. Oh, no, no. He's talking about God bringing forth mankind in his own image. That is, we are free moral agencies. We pick and choose. You picked and choose what you wore this morning. As you can tell, I did, and nobody dressed me. When my house is asleep, I grab what's hanging or what looks most ironed. That's the way I figure. If God wants me to wear it, it looks like it's been ironed. And so I put it on. Well, listen, we are free moral agents. God has given that ability to us. We have a little bit of sovereignty, if I can put it that way. Today, you're going to choose what you're going to have for breakfast after service. It's not pre-programmed or pre-packaged. It may be pre-packaged, but not in the mind of God. He knows all things, but you are going to go pick. You're going to pick up a menu, maybe, and you're going to look and you're going to pick. You have that ability. But the very important thing is that we realize as we look to the study this morning that the essence of the Trinity, when we say essence, we also mean nature. And we see here that there's a monotheism of the Trinity. What is that? Well, you know what mono means, don't you? It means singular. Theism is God, or the study of God, the study of the singular God. We believe in one God. The Bible tells us in Deuteronomy 6:4, The Shema, if you know this in Hebrew, and you're in Israel, they'll shout the Shema. And it is this, Deuteronomy 6:4. Hear, O Israel, the Lord our God is one Lord. Yet in that very declaration, and the Hebrew scholars are caught up in a conundrum over this, they can't understand it, and that is, hear, O Israel, God, singular yet in a plurality, is one. Deuteronomy 6:4, what a great scripture that is. God is one, yet there's already in that portion of scripture, as it was in Genesis, the hint of the plurality. But yet there's one God. In 1 Corinthians 8, verse 6, if I go fast, that's because I'm excited and I also want you out of here on time today. I terribly violated your time yesterday and I was beating myself up all week about that. And I got to tell you something. I came to this conclusion. I don't think it was God because it was too carnal. It was my thought. I thought, no, wait a minute. We stayed 20 minutes over service last time in all three services. And some of you said, whoa, following in the footsteps of Hal Lindsey, are you? Because how far he went over. 70 minutes that guy talked. I timed him. Loved every minute of it. I don't know about you, but I had nothing better going on that day. And, you know, when I go over, I'm sorry about that. But the thing is, what else do we have to do? We're looking at the Word of God. We spend maybe all week, at least me, I watched 40 hours of news probably in a week. For crying out loud, if we go over 10 minutes in the study of God, you know, what harm, foul, is there? So with that being said, I feel better today. Thank you for indulging me for a moment. The Trinity of God, the doctrine, the essence of it, the Trinity, we see that there's the monotheism. And so in 1 Corinthians chapter 8, verse 6, Paul says, for us there is but one God, Elohim, singular plurality. Go and explain it. That's the hard thing to do. That's what I'm trying to do this morning. It's in Scripture, but how do you put it into human words? The second thing we see is that there's a plurality of the Trinity. There's the plurality. By plurality, we mean how God relates to himself. You say, what? That's not what the word means to me. Yeah, I know, but this is what it means in biblical theology. Plurality is how God relates to himself. Did you get that? God's not psychotic. He doesn't talk to himself. He does not have multiple personalities. Gee, what color do we want to make the world? Gee, I don't know. What color do you think we should make it? Gee, I don't. And he doesn't sit and have a conversation with himself. The Son speaks to the Father. The Father speaks to the Son. The Spirit speaks to the Son. The Spirit speaks to the Father. On an ongoing, true definition of the original word, dialogue. God dialogues among himself, singular, in the Trinity, plural. Amazing. Well, Jack, I don't like this because I can't figure it out. I can't see it. I know that's one of those things, but we're going to do our best to help you to kind of get a touch of it this morning. And maybe for some of you that are steeped in a cult, maybe this will liberate your thinking this morning in a wonderful way. Listen, an example, Hebrews chapter 9, verse 14, concerning the plurality of the Trinity. Hebrews 9, 14, listen carefully. He says there, how much more shall the blood of Christ, I circle Christ, who through the eternal Spirit, I circle eternal Spirit, offer himself without spot to God? Yes, that speaks of the Father, but the word again is of God in totality. Did you get that? Right there in Hebrews 9:14 is Christ, which we'll show you this morning is God. The Spirit, which we'll show you this morning in the Scriptures, is God. And there he speaks of God in totality. Hebrews 9:14. Norman Geisler gives this illustration, and I quote Norman Geisler this morning. In case you don't get it, you can blame it on him. And here it is. Are you ready? Quote, it has been said that God is one what? With what in quotes? That God is one what? Essence. What would be essence or nature? and three who's, which are his person. Oh man, did you get that? It has been said that God is one what, quote, close quotes, and three who's, quotes there, which are the persons. The who is the persons, the what is his nature or essence.
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10: As summer makes way for autumn, God's people quietly begin preparing for the holiest season of the year. Long before the Jewish New Year arrives, there is a season of reflection, a season of slowing down, a season of asking difficult but important questions. How have I lived over the past year? Where have I fallen short? How can I return to God? Throughout the Bible, God's people are called to examine their hearts. The prophet Joel proclaimed, "Return to the Lord your God, for he is gracious and compassionate." And that biblical invitation has never changed. In Jewish tradition, the weeks leading up to the High Holy Days are a time of what is called an accounting of the soul. It's a reminder that true change begins long before a holy day arrives. Before celebration comes preparation. 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
16: When George Washington accepted command of the Continental Army, Americans were fighting a king and determined not to replace one form of unchecked power with another. Washington understood the difference between authority and ownership. In 1775, he declared, "When we assume the soldier, we do not lay aside the citizen." Even as commander of America's army, Washington remembered that he remained one of the people and that the power entrusted to him was never his to keep. He did not fight to rule America. He fought so Americans could govern themselves. Washington's example gave the young nation something more than victory. It gave America a standard for leadership. Those who hold power must remain accountable to the people they serve, because in a free nation, leadership is not ownership. It is a duty and a trust.
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0: In writing to the church in Thessalonica, the Apostle Paul taught that pleasing God is to be the guiding principle for every believer's behavior in every aspect of our lives. Today on Truth for Life, Alistair Begg examines what that means when it comes to the matter of sexual purity.
1: We want to proceed with our studies in 1 Thessalonians and come once again to these opening verses of the fourth chapter, which are introduced by Paul's words, "Finally, brothers, we instructed you how to live in order to please God." Jesus declared, it's recorded in John chapter 8, in regard to his Father, he said, "I always do what pleases him." Paul announces of himself and his colleagues in 2 Corinthians 5 that whether they're away or whether they're at home, he says, we always make it our aim to please him. When he exhorts the Ephesian believers in chapter 5 and verse 10, he says to them, I want you to find out what pleases the Lord. And this whole issue of pleasing God is not some matter of personal preference. It is a divine imperative. It is a necessity. As we discovered this morning, God does not exist for us, but we exist for him. He does not exist in order that he might fulfill our aspirations, but we exist in order that we might live to the praise of his glory. And therefore, we're always going to have to pay particular attention to this whole issue of pleasing God. It's important to realize also that Paul is not penning some of his own peculiar prescriptions. When he speaks about the gospel that he has proclaimed back in verse 13 of chapter 2, he says, "We thank God continually because when you received the word of God, which you heard from us, you accepted it not as the word of men, but as it actually is the word of God." So they were in no doubt as to what was going on. When Paul spoke and when Paul wrote, he was giving to them the very word of God. And in the same way, you will note, as he speaks about these instructions or commands, they are provided by Jesus himself. "Finally, brothers, we instructed you how to live in order to please God." And as he goes on into verse 2, he says, "For you know what instructions we gave you by the authority of the Lord Jesus." So when people are tempted to say, well, I don't really know that we have any right to be as bold and as forceful as perhaps we are, then our answer is, this is not the preoccupations of the Apostle Paul. This is the Word of God himself, both in the gospel he proclaimed and in the practical instructions he in turn provided. How then should we live? Well, we should live with our eye and focus, with a determined approach to pleasing God, for pleasing God is the foundation of all our ethical Christian behavior. It's a radical principle, and it is a wonderful principle. Namely, that our whole motivation for living within parameters is not as a result of seeking to commit ourselves to some Pharisaical list of do's and don'ts, but all of our Christian behavior is as a result of seeking to please God. And in seeking to please the lawgiver, we then determine that we shall keep the law which he has given. Now that could all seem somewhat abstract, were it not for the fact that in this section, Paul makes clear what it really means to work out this principle in the routine of our lives. And he addresses it in relationship to three particular areas in this opening half of chapter 4. The matter of sex, the matter of work, and the matter of death. If you think about it, there are no more prominent notions in many of our minds than these three whole areas of life, whether we live singly or within the framework of marriage. Now, to this first issue, we come this evening, and to the first approach to this first issue, I should say, for we will not be able to get all the way through these verses. in the time that is available to us. But we are addressing this issue of sexual purity. Does the Bible have a perspective on this matter? Yes, it does. Is it clear? Yes, it is. Is it not true that the conditions in which Paul was living are very different from our own? No, it is not. Paul was writing from Corinth to Thessalonica. The context from which he was writing was dominated by sexual vice and immorality. He can't lift up his eyes and look, but he is confronted by this matter of sexual immorality. And the context into which he is writing Thessalonica was actually no better at all. So Paul responds to this without any waffling at all. He provides these instructions, which, as you will see, are plain, they're honest, practical, authoritative, and uninhibited. When it comes to this kind of issue, especially if you're dealing with teenagers, they don't want a bunch of waffle. They don't want a little bit of this and a little bit of that. They want a clear, straight answer. They may not like it, but they want it. And the Bible gives it. Any waffling on the matter of sexual purity is as a result of our fear or our compromise with our culture, but it is never and can never be as a result of the clarity with which the Bible speaks to these sexual matters. Paul is unashamed, he's uninhibited, and it is exactly what the believer needs, especially the young believer who is exposed to pagan standards and pagan pressures. Now, in studying these verses, I have been helped, and I wonder if this will help you. I'm going to suggest that it might, and I'll lead you through it. I've been helped by viewing this paragraph here as one half of a conversation. Now, let me explain to you what I mean. What we have here are Paul's answers to a dialogue that is taking place between them, at least potentially so. For example, Paul says, and here we are in verse 3, "It is God's will that you should be sanctified." To which the individual replies, what do you mean? Avoid sexual immorality. How am I supposed to do that? Learn to control your own body. Live within the God-ordained limits. So it's just a kind of personal, private matter, is it? No. Make sure that you don't wrong your brother in relationship to these things. Well, I'm sure since the Lord is so loving, he won't mind if I mess up. Listen, the Lord will punish this kind of sin. To which the individual responds, "Give it to me again, just in a sentence." God did not call us to be impure, but to live a holy life. I think you're a little excessive in relationship to this, Paul. I think you're going a wee bit over the top. To which the apostle responds, "He who rejects this instruction does not reject man, but God, who gives you his Holy Spirit." I don't know if it's helpful for you to think in those terms, but it certainly was helpful to me that what Paul is doing here is actually addressing specific questions that have come to him. And if you imagine it in terms of a dialogue, then I think we can see how logically the progression of his thought follows. Well, let us then turn to it and go through this process, noticing his statement with which he begins in verse 3, "It is God's will that you should be sanctified." Christian faith does not derive its standards from contemporary society, but from the scriptures themselves. And here we have it in a phrase, "It is God's will that you should be sanctified." One of the tremendous challenges in relationship to the matter of sexual purity is this: how in the world can I possibly live to this standard? How am I ever going to be able to do this? I'm supposed to live in purity, says the teenager, from now until the day I get married. I don't even have a girlfriend. If I met one, I don't know if she'd like me. I don't know whether I could ever marry her. Goodness gracious, this may be for the next 11 years I have to live in purity. Yeah? But Elizabeth Elliot is very, very helpful on the subject when she reminds the teenager, you only have to stay pure for 60 seconds a minute. For the future comes in at the rate of 60 seconds a minute. And the call to moral purity is one which is enabled by the Spirit of God. He is faithful and He will do it. What then is this sanctification business? It is God's will that you should be sanctified. Yes, you say, and I'm very glad to hear it, but what is it? What's going to happen to me? Well, sanctification, as I've said, denotes this process of being set apart for God, of having been taken from what we once were and become something very different. When we are brought into the body of Christ, Jesus comes to us and He looks us in the eye and He says, irrespective of your background or your preferences or your family name or wherever you've been or whatever you've done or whatever you hope to be, I want you to know that you're mine. You're all mine as of now. And as a result of that, there is set in gear a process to conform us to the image of Jesus. And that's what Paul says when he writes to Timothy as a young man, 2 Timothy 1:9, I think it is, that he says of the experience of Christian living, he says of God, He has saved us and called us to a holy life. To a holy life. To a radically different kind of life. To a kind of life that we've never known before. To the kind of life that we may have abused before and we may have scorned before because we only ever used in our pre-converted state the adjective holy in a pejorative way. And we referred to people as Holy Willie or Holy Jane or whoever it was. And we poured scorn on their lifestyle. And then the Spirit of God came and opened our hearts to receive the truth and we embraced Christ and we discovered that He had saved us and He had called us to a holy life. It may be helpful for you to think of Christian living in terms of a crisis followed by a process followed by a crisis. That really is the Christian life. The crisis is described for us in Romans chapter 5 and verse 1, where being justified by faith, we have peace with God through our Lord Jesus Christ. A description there of one of the aspects of what it means to become a Christian. And as a result of this great crisis event, our condition before God is radically and irrevocably altered. We heard the word of the gospel. We realized that we were sinners. We realized that we could do nothing to put ourselves in credit with God. We heard the good news that Jesus had paid it all. We trusted our lives unreservedly into the care of Jesus. And being justified by faith, we were declared righteous in God's sight. There then follows a process. And the process is that to which Paul is referring here. It is that to which Paul refers in Romans chapter 6, if your Bible is open, where in verse 20 he says, when you were slaves to sin, you were free from the control of righteousness. When you didn't care about cussing and living in an immoral way, in reading certain literature, in paying attention to certain things, he says, when you were slaves to sin, righteousness had no control over you. You had a disregard for it. Oh, there may have been a twinge in your conscience every so often, but it never bothered you. People said, do you want to do this? And you said, fine. Do you want to see this? And you said, that'll be okay. Verse 21, what benefit did you reap at that time from the things you're now ashamed of? What an amazing verse that is. Ask yourself, those of you who have come to faith later in life, what benefit did you reap at that time from the things you're now ashamed of? The answer is none. It was all hell to you. It was all emptiness to you. It was all futility to you. He says these things result in death. Verse 22, but now a new process has begun. But now that you have been set free from sin, crisis, and have become slaves to God, the benefit you reap leads to holiness, and the result is eternal life. You understand this? That this process is set in motion by the Holy Spirit, whereby old ways and old habits are increasingly done away with, and new habits and new desires which fit in with the will of God take their place. And from the process, we're going to go to another crisis. Romans chapter 8 and verse 30. Speaking of the great work of redemption, the apostle says, "And those he predestined, he also called. And those he called, he also justified. And those he justified, he also glorified." He speaks about that which is still future in the past tense, because once God has begun the work of grace within our lives, it's guaranteed that he will bring it to completion. That's Philippians 1:6. And so he says, the crisis of regeneration, now being followed by the process of sanctification, will eventually result in the crisis of glorification. 1 John chapter 3, "And when we see him, we will be like him, for we will see him as he is." If we are still alive and remain when the trumpet sounds, we will be changed in a moment, in the twinkling of an eye. It will not be a process. It will be an instantaneous crisis. Now, how does this process take place? We can't unpack it all, but listen to how Jesus prays for his followers in John chapter 17. And it gives to us the key. We won't turn it very far in the lock, but I want you just to notice it. John chapter 17 and verse 13. Jesus says to his Father, "I'm coming to you now. But I say these things while I am still in the world, so that they may have the full measure of my joy within them. I have given them your word, and the world has hated them, for they are not of the world any more than I am of the world." You see, this is how and why people will hate us. When the second part of the verse is true, the first part will be operative. "I gave them your word, and the world hated them." Why? Because they're not like the world. As much as we are compromised with the world and like the world is the degree to which we know nothing of the first part of the verse. If we take the dirty jokes of a Monday coffee break and just laugh with them, the world has no reason to hate us. But if we laugh not with them, not in a censorious way, but we just say, "You know what? That is crud. I used to do that stuff. It's not even funny anymore. That's disgusting." You better be on your toes, because they'll be on you like a ton of lead. Who do you think you are? Where do you think you came from? Who made you better than us? Don't tell him. He's a jerk. I hate him. See, we'll never know that unless we live in the world. You'll never know that if you're living in a wardrobe somewhere and you don't know any non-Christians. That's the other way not to get hated, just to live in a box. You live in the box with the people you live in a box with, they'll eventually hate you. But the fact is, if we're going to live in the world, then we're going to experience this. Verse 15, "My prayer is not that you take them out of the world, but that you protect them from the evil one. They are not of the world, even as I am not of it." And here it comes, "Sanctify them by the truth. Your word is truth." How does the sanctifying process take place? By the Holy Scriptures. As the Scriptures are open to us, as we read them in our daily devotional life, "How can a young man keep his way pure," says the psalmist, "by paying heed according to your word." And as a result of the process being worked out, we declare ourselves to be these different kind of people. Now you see, the saints in the New Testament are not people who graduated at the top of their religious class and were subsequently rewarded with a title on account of their unparalleled goodness. The saints in the New Testament are just ordinary people like you and me. Ordinary people who have been separated from all that marked our previous existence and separated to Well, okay, so I am supposed to be sanctified. What exactly do you mean by that? Could you give me a concrete example? Yes, says Paul, I'll give you a concrete example. Here it is. Avoid sexual immorality. Phillips paraphrases it, make a clean cut with all sexual immorality. The word avoid is really not strong enough. You can avoid certain things, like you're driving on the road and there's some poor creature that got mangled and you avoid it. But you get the chance to see it, you get the chance to kind of look at it, it's sort of around, you avoided it, you didn't crease it, but you saw it, you were a little too close to it probably. And that, you see, in this word avoid, gives some of us a great measure of leeway. Well, you know, I'm not really doing it, I'm avoiding it, I'm not really, you know, if you knew what I was, you know, and stuff. So, no. Clean cut. Clean cut. In the way you have your tonsils taken out. Clean cut. Once they were there, now they're not there. No more gargling, they're gone. That's the picture. Marshall puts it in this way, where things are evil, the Christian attitude is necessarily one of abstention and not of moderation. Abstention, not moderation. You see, you hear people doing things with the Bible, that's really crazy stuff. They take phrases like, well, all things in moderation, and they fasten onto that, and they have a discussion like this, and then they say, oh yeah, well, the Bible says, you know, all things in moderation. All things that are lawful in moderation. But where it comes to things that are evil, the issue is not moderation. The issue is abstention. Well then, how does that work out? Well, that brings us to the beginning of verse 4. And it brings us to the most difficult phrase in the whole of 1 Thessalonians. Do you think right now would be a good time to start on that phrase? That's right, I didn't think so either. If you have a Revised Standard Version or a King James Version, I haven't checked the NASB, but you will notice there that unlike the NIV,

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2: Today,
1: about 96 are high, but the rain's going to be cooling things off later on this afternoon. So that's good news. We don't have a big heat advisory in effect for today.
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2: 90 by noon as the heat index gets over 100, highs in the mid-90s this afternoon, feeling at least 107. Scattered rain strongest around the drive home. That knocks us back into the 80s. Storm style back around dusk. Upper 70s around midnight as the rain wraps up. Lows in the mid-70s near dawn. Tomorrow, highs in the mid-90s. Scattered afternoon rain keeping that through the weekend and into next week. Your latest Word Forecast. I'm Dave DeRica.
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3: Job had lost everything: his wealth, his children, his health. And the friends who traveled far to comfort him, they made everything worse. Yesterday on Insight for Living, Chuck Swindoll introduced us to Zophar, the third and perhaps harshest of Job's so-called comforters, a man who traded sympathy for sarcasm and compassion for condemnation. In today's study, Chuck continues to recount this heart-rending story, picking up in chapters 11 through 14, where Job finally pushes back against his insensitive friends. Chuck titled his message, When Rebuke and Resistance Collide.
4: Zophar makes an error in judgment that commonly occurs among legalists. He does acknowledge the infinitude and greatness of God. That's correct. He urges Job to understand such truths and to realize their implications, and that's necessary. Not in this case, but normally it would be necessary. It could be helpful. But then, with veiled arrogance, he exhorts Job to fall in line, implying that he knows what Job won't admit. Men and women, be awfully careful about telling other people they're going through what they're going through because they're sinful. Be very careful about that. If you don't have the evidence and if you don't have the proof, you're terribly close to serving as a judge. And people are sometimes implicated in a wrong where they themselves are innocent. Be really careful about generalizations. Guard yourself from taking a role of prophet and priest, as Zophar does with Job. Some of you are very intelligent. You have a great grasp of God's word, and I commend you for that. Prove it by your restraint. And by the way, if one of your youngsters is wayward and you're just eating your heart out because you raised them right and they're going wrong, remember, the one who has done the most perfect job of being a parent has the most wayward kids, and that's God. Isn't that a relief? Remember the tether he let you have when you were going wrong and when I was going wrong and times in our lives? And isn't it amazing how the Lord, in long suffering, and finally one day said, that's enough, boom, and you know, like a dog on a clothesline, and it runs out of chain and you kind of jerks a snot out of him when he goes, well, I guess I shouldn't run that far next time. And it's amazing how God can do that. Well, Job says, okay, that's enough. Job responds, and we've got to admire him. By the way, it's a good time for me to tell you a story. When our older son, Kurt, was in high school, he played flute. And the flute section sat in that particular band in front of the trombone section. Kurt was a lower classman, and there was an upper classman who was not only further along in grade, but he was a bigger boy and played trombone. And if you know trombone, you know it has a spit valve right on the end of the slide. And you got to be careful where you blow your spit, okay? And professionals don't just go all over unless they're in high school and they're upperclassmen. And so this fellow puts his finger on the spit valve and goes and blows a spit all over Kurt's arm. So Kurt tells me about it later. He said, so Dad, I told him, don't do that anymore. Don't blow the spit on me. Well, that kid couldn't wait to work up more spit. I mean, he would just... So he fills up his slide with it, and he... Kurt says, you know, you're going to wish you hadn't done that if you do that one more time. Boy, it gets good. Come back next Sunday, I'll tell you what he did. No. The third time, the guy goes, and Kurt goes, and hits the bell of the trombone and drives the mouthpiece through the teeth of the kid. And now he looks like the opposite of Bugs Bunny, you know. He goes, oh, blood and everything. Kurt continues to play flute. It's amazing. It's the last time the kid blew his spit on him. Remarkable. I would love to go further with that story, but I'm going to stop there. Chapter 12, Job goes, you're not going to keep talking to me like that. Fellow Christian, listen to me. You're not a doormat placed before the heels of every legalist that comes down the pike. You are neither ignorant nor unimportant. You are a child of God. No one has the right to shame you or take advantage of you. No one. Job responds, having learned a little sarcasm from his friends, truly then, you are the people. By the way, it's plural, so y'all. Truly then, y'all are the people. And with all y'all's wisdom, it's going to die when you die. Oh, what a shame. You three guys are going to die, and there won't be any more wisdom left. Isn't that a great line? Truly, you are unbelievable. As he's scratching his sores and trying to survive. Look at verse 3. But I have intelligence as well as you, and I am not inferior to any one of you. I love that. You're not going to keep blowing the spit on me. Who does not know the things you've told me about the living God? Gentlemen, I am your age. I've been there and back. And in your eyes, I'm a joke, verse 4. He called it what it was. They didn't have the gall to call him what they thought of him. I am a joke to my friends. I am the one who called on God and he answered him. I am the just and blameless one. I am the one you think of as a joke. Are there worse insults in life than being seen in the eyes of another as a joke? Maybe not. Probably worse than being seen as a pawn is to be seen as a joke. Me, the one who has talked with the living God. Me, the one who understands who he is and what he is about. I am a joke in your eyes. He who is at ease holds calamity in contempt as prepared for those whose feet slip. And then he goes into the whole subject of the control of God, and he asks him to visit the beast of the field and the birds of the air, verse 7, and the fish of the sea, verse 8. Who among these does not know that the hand of the Lord has done this? It is of God, Zophar and Bildad and Eliphaz. Listen to me. It is of God. You can't explain it. I can't explain it. But the beasts of the field acknowledge, built within them are all of these God controls. And they would be able, if they could speak our language, to tell you their story. He gets into he sort of gets a roll on, if you will, beginning at verse 16 down through 24. Look carefully at the list of things. With him are strength and sound wisdom. The misled and the misleader belong to him. He makes counselors walk barefoot, makes fools of judges. Who's in charge here? It's the living God. He loosens the bond of kings and binds their loins. He makes priests walk barefoot. He likes that word picture. and overthrows the secure ones. He deprives the trusted ones of speech and takes away the discernment of the elders. He pours contempt on nobles and loosens the belt of the strong. He reveals mysteries from the darkness and brings the deep darkness into light. It is God. It is the inscrutable Almighty God who is in charge of such things. Don't you think I know that? What a creative way to say it. The God I serve takes delight in undoing human doings and in dismantling human enterprises, in executing his miraculous undertakings. He alone is in full control. Daniel wrote, all the inhabitants of the earth are as nothing. He does according to his will in the army of heaven and among the inhabitants of the earth. No one can say unto him, what are you doing? Daniel 4:35. Job says, that's the one before whom I bow. And Job implies, I'm not sure you've ever met him. Don't bully me. While I cannot answer why I'm suffering like this, I can tell you, somehow and in some way, the God of heaven, the silent God, the one who seems to be the absent God from my setting right now, is still in control. You think I'm a hollow-headed dummy? Verse 1, chapter 13, my eye has seen all of this. My ear has heard and understood it. What you know, I also know. I am not inferior to you, I repeat. Matter of fact, you are of no help to me. But I would speak to the Almighty and I desire to argue with God, but you smear with lies. Look at his diagnosis. You are all worthless, or his prognosis. You are all worthless physicians. I'd say that pretty well puts it on the line right there. And look, oh, that you would be completely silent, that it would become your wisdom. Turn to Proverbs 17, 17:27, okay? Just hold your place here and look at Proverbs. Job, Psalms, Proverbs, there it is, 17:27. I want you to see the wisdom of keeping your mouths closed. It's a great verse, 17:27. He who restrains his words has knowledge. He who has a cool spirit, isn't that great? He who has a cool spirit is a man of understanding. Even a fool, when he keeps silent, is considered wise. See, why take away the question? If you open your mouth, they'll know. If you don't ever open your mouth, they'll think you're wise. When he closes his lips, he's considered prudent. There you have it. That's what Job is getting at. Would to God that you would just stay silent. If you had just come to sympathize and if you had just come to comfort, then your silence would have conveyed all of that and more. But you open your mouths and you are such fools, though you speak as though you were wise. You're worthless physicians. Look at the indictment of verse 9. Will it be well when he examines you? Great question. Verse 13, be silent before me so that I may speak, then let come on me what may. Though he slay me, verse 15, I will hope in him. 17, listen carefully to my speech. Let my declaration fill your ears. Behold, now I have prepared my case. I know that I will be vindicated. Who will contend with me? For then I would be silent and die. With that, he closes his comments to the men, and he opens his words to the God he loves at this point, the one he wishes he would get an audience with. Don't remove your hand from me, and don't let the dread of you terrify me. Verse 23, how many are my iniquities and sins? Make known to me my rebellion and my sin. Just reveal it, Lord. Just show me, whatever it may be. Then he describes life in verse 1 of chapter 14. Man who's born of a woman is short-lived and full of turmoil. The Living Bible says, how frail is man, how few his years, how full of trouble. Isn't that a good commentary on life? How frail, how few, and how full of trouble. He describes himself with three-word pictures, like a flower, verse 2, like a shadow, verse 2, like a hired man, verse 6. Man is frail like a flower. Man is fleeting like a shadow. We humans are full of trouble like a hired man. This is a vulnerable man. This is a hurting man. Now he really searches an issue that plagues every person with a terminal illness. Job doesn't see himself getting better, and so he now deals with life beyond. He says in verse 7, don't let your mind wander here. Track this. There is hope for a tree when it's cut down that it will sprout again. Its roots will not fail. Though its roots grow old in the ground, its stump dies in the dry soil. At the scent of water, it will flourish and put forth springs like a plant. That's why when you clear a field, the old seasoned woodsman will say, pull them out by the stump. Don't leave the stump. You leave a stump, soon as rain comes, the green sprouts. The tree will come back. The shrub will come back. That's the way it is with a plant, with a tree. Verse 10. But man. Man dies and lies prostrate. Man expires. And where is he? Job's questioning life beyond. As water evaporates from the sea and a river becomes parched and dried up, so man lies down and does not rise. He mentions he rises later on, but understand something. This is an ancient book. Now, stay with this. This is an ancient book written in probably the patriarchal era, when very little progress of revelation had run its course. Job knows very little about the doctrine of resurrection. And it's recorded here exactly as he thought. That doesn't mean that's all there is to the subject, for we have a whole Bible full of further truth. The progress of revelation has revealed more and more, so that today we can pretty well describe what happens at death, immediately after death, and beyond. Even the destinies of heaven and hell. Job has a question mark, and he says, a man dies, he lies down, and he doesn't rise. Verse 14, unlike a tree, if a man dies, will he live again? All the days of my struggle, I will wait until my change comes. Then the chapter ends in sort of a depressed whimper. The message renders it. Meanwhile, mountains wear down and boulders break up. Stones wear smooth and soil erodes. As you relentlessly grind down our hope, you're too much for us, O God. As always, you get the last word. We don't like it. Our faces show it, but you send us off anyway. If our children do well for themselves, we never know it. If they do badly, we're spared the hurt, body and soul. That's it for us, a lifetime of pain, a lifetime of sorrow. End of Job's response. We know now that when one dies, we live on. Jesus himself taught, I am the resurrection and the life. He that believes in me, even though he may die on this earth, yet shall he continue to live. He that lives and believes in me shall never die. In fact, we all have eternal life. We all have eternal life, but the destinies are different. Some will spend eternity with God in heaven. Some will spend eternity without God in hell. Those are the only two alternatives. And he says more about hell than about heaven in the scriptures. It's sobering. Yes, Job, when we die, we live again. In fact, we live on. It's always a challenge to know how to wrap up a message that is this broad. You've been very patient to sit through this and to listen to these comments. Let me close with three questions, all three from the text. Three questions. One has to do with depth. One has to do with discovery. And one has to do with destiny. Depth. Job 11:7. Are you seeking to know the depths of God, or are you just skimming the surface? You've got to answer. I am so busy answering for Chuck Swindoll, I can't answer for another person here. I do not know you well enough to know. And we're all good at faking it, so we can look like we're going to the deep things when in fact we're just skating. So you answer. Are you seeking to know the depths of God, or are you just skimming the surface? Just going to religious meetings. Just reading religious books, learning religious language. Don't run from the hardship. Don't seek a friend who will help you get out from under it quickly. Stay there. Stay in it. He'll get you through it, but he'll take you through it. Friends will try to get you out of it. Because after all, we want to be blessed. He'll bless us for going through it. Are you seeking to know the depths of God, or are you just skimming the surface? 13:9. Will it be well when God examines your life, or will it be a disappointing discovery? I can't speak for you because I don't know. But I do know that we will all stand before the judgment seat of Christ, that each one of us may give account of the things done in his body, whether they were good or evil, even whether the motive was right or wicked. We'll give an account. Is that going to be a disappointing discovery, or will it be well with you? Probing, isn't it? Haunting. You anticipate already the last one. 14:14. When you die, where will you live again? With him or away from his presence forever? If you know the Lord Jesus Christ, at the time you die, you will spend forever in the presence of the Father in what is called heaven. The bliss and the rewards of glory with him are almost beyond our imagination. Or if you in this life choose not to take the Lord Jesus Christ as your substitute for sin, and placing your full confidence and trust in him for forgiveness and eternal life, then at your death you are in hell forever. There is no purgatory. There's no praying out of that place where you are temporarily for a while until enough people pay enough money or say enough prayers to get you out. You're a goner. Sobering, isn't it? C.S. Lewis wrote, "There's no doctrine which I would more willingly remove from Christianity than the doctrine of hell, if it lay in my power. But it has the full support of Scripture, and especially of our Lord's own words. It has always been held by the Christian church, and it has the support of reason." C.S. Lewis was no intellectual pushover. Believe the Bible. Your destiny is determined when you're alive, not after you die. Let's bow together. I invite any one of you who has not, up until this time, given your heart to Christ to do so now. The key word is now. Now. You're surrounded by those who have been so persuaded, and they would tell you without hesitation that they have never regretted the decision. You will never know peace. You will never know real strength when hardship becomes unbearable, like you can know it in Christ. Come today. Believe now. Our Father, we thank you for the searching truths of your word, for what seems to the passerby as philosophical meanderings. What we have here are dialogues of destiny, truths to live by, insights that prepare us for now and for eternity. We are frail, our years are few and full of trouble. They proliferate, it seems. Thank you for not leaving us when those problems surround us and we feel as though they are drowning us. Thank you for staying near. I pray for those who have never trusted the Lord Jesus that you will bring them this very day to the cross, that they might know him and have the assurance of heaven. And we all might be able to say, "It is well with my soul." In Jesus' name, everyone said, amen.
5: It is well with my soul. Those words are easy to sing on a good day. But Job teaches us they mean something far deeper when life is hard, when friends disappoint, and when God seems silent. 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Today, Chuck Swindoll reminds us that we may be frail, but we're never alone. 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I'm Bill Meyer, inviting you to join us when Chuck Swindoll continues to describe the heroic endurance of Job. 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
6: 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Coming up a little later on, Alan Jackson Ministries. And we've got a new freebie for you. 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And Alan Jackson's got a brand new one out for you, too. He's got a brand new book. It's called Your Identity in Christ, 12 Truths About Who You Are in Jesus. 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What's today? The 20th? 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Grace to you will be on the way next. Johnny Erickson Tada singing inspiring music for us today. So that'll be coming up as well. And then Turning Point, David Jeremiah. So big hour on the way. Stay tuned. We'll take a look at that forecast next. 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
9: When George Washington accepted command of the Continental Army, Americans were fighting a king and determined not to replace one form of unchecked power with another. Washington understood the difference between authority and ownership. In 1775, he declared, "When we assume the soldier, we did not lay aside the citizen. Even as commander of America's army, Washington remembered that he remained one of the people, and that the power entrusted to him was never his to keep. He did not fight to rule America. He fought so Americans could govern themselves. Washington's example gave the young nation something more than victory. It gave America a standard for leadership. Those who hold power must remain accountable to the people they serve, because in a free nation, leadership is not ownership. It is a duty and a trust.
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2: 90 by noon as the heat index gets over 100, highs in the mid-90s this afternoon, feeling at least 107. Scattered rain strongest around the drive home. That knocks us back into the 80s. Storms dial back around dusk, upper 70s around midnight as the rain wraps up. Lows in the mid-70s near dawn. Tomorrow, highs in the mid-90s. Scattered afternoon rain, keeping that through the weekend and into next week. Your latest Word Forecast. 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
12: We believe in this vicarious substitutionary sacrifice of Jesus Christ for sinners. We believe that He was cut off out of the land of the living for the transgression of God's people to whom the stroke was due. He took our stroke, our judgment. We believe that. That's why we're saved. This is the gospel.
13: Welcome to Grace to You with John MacArthur on WTLN The Word. Some years ago, a well-known pastor challenged the fundamental biblical concept that Jesus took the place of sinners on the cross. That is, that Jesus was a substitute, paying a penalty he did not deserve. That's the wrong way to look at Calvary, according to this pastor. If God the Father punished his son that way, he said, it would be, quote, cosmic child abuse. Well, what do you think? Was it fair that Jesus was punished for the sins of everyone who would ever believe in him, even though he never committed any sin himself? What exactly was going on at the cross? How do you make sense of something so heinous, so unfair, so undeserved? John MacArthur's message today can help answer those important questions. So follow along now as we continue John's study from Isaiah 53, called The Gospel According to God.
12: Open your Bible to the 53rd chapter of Isaiah. When we began this study, I introduced to you the fact that the truth in this chapter would answer the most important, essential, vital, critical question that can ever be asked. That this chapter would provide the answer to the most weighty, serious, meaningful query of all. That the question this chapter answers is more important than any other question. It is more important than all other questions combined. It is infinitely more important than all other questions combined. And in fact, the question that this answers is the question for which the Bible was written. The Bible was written to answer this question that is preeminently answered in this very chapter. What is the question? The question is this: how can a sinner be forgiven fully and reconciled to holy God and thus escape eternal hell and enter eternal heaven? That is the question of all questions. And since every human being will live forever, either in eternal hell or eternal heaven, that is the question that is most desperately needing to be answered. How can a sinner be forgiven fully, reconciled to holy God, so as to escape eternal hell and enter eternal heaven? That is the supreme moral question. It is the supreme spiritual question. It is the supreme religious question for which no system of morality, no mystical spirituality, And no religion has an answer other than Christianity. And the Bible is written to give that answer. If you take that question and that answer out of the Bible is like any other book. It is for this question and this answer that Holy Scripture was revealed. And as far as the Old Testament is concerned, it is nowhere answered more clearly than in Isaiah 53. That makes this a pinnacle chapter in the Old Testament. This is the Mount Everest of the Old Testament. It is a Holy Spirit-inspired prophecy of the meaning of the death and resurrection of Jesus Christ 700 years before He came. When we introduced the series, I told you that some commentators through the years have called it the fifth gospel. I wouldn't call it that. I would call it the first gospel. And Matthew is number two. And Mark is number three. And Luke is number four. And John is number five. This is the first gospel. This is an account of the God-man who came into the world to die for sinners, rose again to provide salvation, and has been exalted to heaven. It is not only the first gospel, I would even be so bold as to say this is the first epistle. The first epistle. You can put this one right after the book of Acts, right before Romans. Because the message here is not only the same message you read in the four gospels, but it is the same interpretation of the gospels that you find in the writings of Paul and Peter and John. And thus, it is a demonstration without parallel in the Old Testament of divine authorship. For here is the record of the life and death by crucifixion, by piercing, and burial of the Lord Jesus Christ, 700 years ahead of time, with details. And here is the New Testament interpretation of that death and resurrection that says exactly what we read in the epistles of the New Testament. The words of this glorious chapter, chapter 53, are all in the past tense. And while it is a prophecy of the future, it is not in particular primarily a prophecy of the events of the life of Christ. It is first a prophecy of the final conversion of Israel. When in the future, as Zechariah put it, they look on the one they've pierced and mourn for him as an only son, and the Spirit of grace and supplication comes upon them, and the fountain of cleansing is opened to them, and they come to know God. That's what Zechariah 12 and 13 say is going to happen in the future. The promise of God in Ezekiel 36 is the future salvation of Israel. It is repeated in Jeremiah 31, and it is affirmed in Zechariah 12, 13, and 14. That's where Paul draws down what he says in Romans 11, that all Israel will be saved. The prophet Isaiah is given a vision of that future salvation of Israel at the end of human history, right before the coming of Jesus Christ, when they look back on him whom they have pierced, and they see him for who he really is, and they embrace him as Lord and Savior, are cleansed from their sins, saved and come into the true knowledge of God. When that happens in the future, these are the words they will say. This is their confession. That's why all the verbs are in the past tense and the pronouns are plural. This is Israel making its confession in the future. And while the confession here is the future confession of Israel that brings salvation to the nation, it is also the same confession made by every Jew and Gentile since Christ, by which we are saved. Someday Israel will make this confession. We've already made it. We have already acknowledged that he was pierced for our transgressions, crushed for our iniquities. We've already acknowledged the Lord caused the iniquity of us all to fall on him. We acknowledge that it pleased the Lord to crush him because he was a guilt offering. We get that. We believe that. We believe in the vicarious substitutionary sacrifice of Jesus Christ for sinners. We believe that he was cut off out of the land of the living for the transgression of God's people to whom the stroke was due. He took our stroke, our judgment. We believe that. That's why we're saved. This is the gospel. This confession is the heart of salvation theology. Here is the doctrine of justification by the imputation of our sins to the righteous one, the servant of Jehovah, who becomes the substitutionary sacrifice, dying in our place, taking the punishment meted out by God for our sins and for all the sins of all who will ever believe in him. And one day the Jews will say this, and we've already said it. He was pierced through for our transgressions. He was crushed for our iniquities. The punishment for our well-being fell on him, and by his scourging, his stripes, we're healed. Someday the Jews will say, the Lord has caused the iniquity of us all to fall on him. Someday they will say, for the transgression of my people to whom the stroke was due, he was cut off. Someday they will say that. And listen, until someone says that, they cannot be saved. There is no other way to be saved. There are preachers, pastors, who are happy to announce that the Jews can be saved today without Christ. That is not true. Any Jew or any Gentile can be saved today, but no one can be saved apart from this confession. We rejoice that someday the nation will make that confession in a great work of sovereign grace, when God, through his Holy Spirit of grace, comes upon them, regenerates them. They look back, they see Christ, they reverse the decision that they have been making for 2,000 years, and they embrace him as Savior. This is their confession. This is my confession. This is your confession. It doesn't stop at the cross. We also, along with them, confess that even though he was a guilt offering, verse 10, he will see his offspring. He will prolong his days. The good pleasure of the Lord will prosper in his hand. And as a result of the anguish of his soul, he will see it and be satisfied. The confession also includes his resurrection. If he is dead, how can he see his offspring? How can he prolong his days? How can he accomplish the good pleasure of the Lord and see and be satisfied? Only if he rises from the dead. We confess that not only did Jesus die, but he rose again. Romans 10, if you believe in your heart that God raised him from the dead and confess him as Lord, you'll be saved. That's what we believe. That's how we see it. That's how the Jews will see it. But that's not in and of itself the last word. Are we right? Are we right? Listen, this understanding of the doctrine of justification, substitutionary vicarious atonement, has been under attack since the New Testament time. It is under attack today. There are theologians who deny the substitutionary atonement of Jesus Christ as a provision for the sins of all who will ever believe individually. There is always a battle over this doctrine. In fact, it appeared as if the battle was lost for 1,000 years until the Reformation recovered it. Did we get it right? Is what we read here, this future confession of the Jews, is this an accurate understanding of the cross? Is this an accurate understanding of the meaning of the death of Christ and his resurrection? And not only his death and resurrection, but his exaltation. Because according to chapter 52:13, he will be high, he will be lifted up, he will be greatly exalted, he will startle many nations, he will silence, he will shut the mouths of all the world's monarchs because he will be so superior to them. That speaks not only of his coming the first time to die, but his coming the second time to reign. Did the Jews get it right? Do they see it correctly? Is that just the way we see it? Or is that the way God sees it? How does God see the cross? Well, we know from the beginning of this text, chapter 52, verses 13 to 15, that God is the speaker. Behold, my servant, my slave, Ebed, the slave of Jehovah, which has been the title of Messiah all the way back to chapter 42. So we know that God here is the speaker, first person, and he is describing the career of the Messiah, his slave. And he says he will succeed, he will be high and lifted up, greatly exalted, he will startle many nations. So it speaks of his exaltation and his sovereignty. In verse 14, the one in the middle, it speaks of his disfigurement, his marring, his scarring, and it'll be worse than any human. His form will be more despicable, more disfigured than any man. So he is telling us that the career of his servant who is to come will include glory and suffering. That's an enigma to the Jews. I was reading a book that was describing what the rabbis think and have thought through history about this portion of Scripture. And they were on the horns of this enigma. How can the Messiah be exalted and glorified and disfigured more than any man? And the machinations that they went through throughout their history, all the way past the time of Christ, all the way up to the modern day, to try to explain how this can describe Messiah, are almost infinite. How do you resolve that? Well, chapter 53 resolves it simply by saying, before he will be exalted, he will be humbled. We understand that. His first coming is to be disfigured and executed. His second coming is to reign and rule. That's how we understand it. But is that consistent with the way God understands it? After all, it's God's perspective that matters. The problem of salvation, the problem of forgiveness, the problem of reconciliation, the problem of eternal life, or the issue of eternal life is not about how we view things. It isn't the final court to say this is how we view it. The final court is to see how God views it. I want God's view of the death of Christ and the resurrection of Christ. And so we have that in the last two verses of this amazing chapter. Starting in the middle of verse 11, God speaks. The pronouns all change. They go from being plural to singular. The verbs go from being past tense to future. It goes from the Jews as a nation looking back to the cross, to God speaking, looking forward to the cross. And what is God's view? Listen, starting with by his knowledge, verse 11. By his knowledge, the righteous one, my servant, will justify the many as he will bear their iniquities. Therefore, I will allot him a portion with the great, and he will divide the booty with the strong, because he poured out himself to death and was numbered with the transgressors. Yet he himself bore the sin of many and interceded for the transgressors. Those are the very words of God solving the enigma of verses 13 to 15 in chapter 52. This is God's view. The pronouns, my and I. The verbs, future. God personally speaking, predicting the very reality that the Jews will confess. He is predicting the death of the righteous one. He is predicting that he will pour himself out to death. He is predicting that it will be a sin-bearing death, that he will bear the sins of the many, and that by that he will justify the many. That is the doctrine of vicarious substitutionary atonement, justification by imputation. That is the great doctrine that has been confessed by the future generation of Jews and by all of us, and God affirms it. God affirms it. God affirms the deity of his servant when in verse 11 he identifies him as the righteous one. The righteous one. I'll say more about that in a moment. He affirms his humanity when he speaks of him pouring out himself to death and being included among the transgressors. But mostly he refers to his vicarious substitutionary sacrificial atonement when he says in verse 11, he will bear their iniquities, and in verse 12, he bore the sin of many. He even affirms his resurrection because he will allot him a portion with the great and divide the spoil with the strong. He affirms his mediation, his intercession. In the last line, he interceded for the transgressors. So here is a word from Yahweh, a word from Jehovah, declaring the answer to life's supreme question. How can a sinner be forgiven fully and reconciled to God, being delivered, therefore, from eternal hell to eternal heaven? The answer of God is through the death of the righteous one who dies in the sinner's place, paying in full the penalty for sin. This is God's affirmation. Let's look more closely at it. As I said, God is the speaker, Yahweh. God the Father is the speaker again. And he introduces his servant again. My servant, he calls him in verse 11, and that's what he called him when he introduced him back in 52:13. My servant, the servant of Jehovah. That messianic title we're familiar with. But I want to focus at the righteous one, the righteous one. There is only one who could bear that title, one in this world, one human, one man who could bear that title, the righteous one. And that is such a marvelous Old Testament designation of the Messiah that it was familiar to the New Testament believers who knew the Old Testament. For example, Peter preaches this great sermon in the third chapter of Acts, and he draws down that title. He says, "The God of Abraham, Isaac, and Jacob, the God of our fathers, has glorified his slave Jesus, the one whom you delivered and disowned in the presence of Pilate when he had decided to release him. But you disowned the holy and righteous one," the righteous one. He's the only righteous one. Stephen preached that great sermon before he was crushed beneath the bloody stones, and he says, "Which of the prophets did your fathers not persecute to the Jews? They killed those who had previously announced the coming of the righteous one," the righteous one. That had become a messianic title. In the 22nd chapter, Paul reiterates his testimony about the Damascus Road, and he says, "I went to the house of Ananias, and Ananias spoke to me about the righteous one." Back then to the 53rd chapter, God also establishes this title here by calling his servant the righteous one, the only one who was holy, harmless, undefiled, separate from sinners, in whom there was no sin, of whom he said, "This is my beloved son in whom I am what? Well pleased." So here is God speaking of his son, his slave, the righteous one, and he says this, "By his knowledge, he will justify the many." The many, meaning those who believe. The many, meaning the people of God. The many, meaning those for whose sins he died and atoned. He will justify, that is, he will provide righteousness for them. He, by his sacrifice, by taking on their sins, will be able to grant them his righteousness. We understand the doctrine of justification, that he dies, the righteous one, to justify many sinners.
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0: tomorrow as we continue John MacArthur's study, The Gospel According to God. It's another half hour of unleashing God's truth one verse at a time on Grace to You.
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2: Welcome to Johnny Erickson Tada Sharing Hope. If you didn't know this already, Johnny loves singing about heaven.
3: Like the other night, I was just lying in bed, looking up at the ceiling. I was so happy in Jesus and happy to think that soon, who knows how soon, but I know soon I'm going to go to heaven and see him face to face. And just as a prayer of praise from the heart, I just started singing. When all my labors and trials are o'er, and I am safe on that beautiful shore, just to be near the

0: when by his grace I shall look on his face, that will be glory for me. You know what? That's an old, old hymn. And I don't even think many people even sing it nowadays, but I sure do. I may not be quite on pitch. I may not be able to hit the high notes, but I love singing songs about heaven and how glorious it's going to be. And you can understand why, me being in this wheelchair. And I also love poems about the coming glory, like this beautiful old poem by Martha Snell Nicholson. And this is how it goes. She says, sometime some ordinary day will come, a day like this, filled to the brim with ordinary tasks, perhaps so full that we have little time or thought for him. And there will be no hint from silent skies, no sign, no clash of cymbals, roll of drums. And yet that ordinary day will be the very day before our dear Lord comes. The day before we lay our burdens down and learn instead the strange feel of a crown. The day before all grieving will be past and all tears wiped away at last, at last. When we shall bid farewell, nor see again that bitter, sweet, lifelong companion, pain. But through unmerited, unfathomed grace, our rapt eyes shall behold our Savior's face. O child of God, awake and work and pray, because that ordinary day may be today. And yet the setting of tomorrow's sun may well find a billion souls still here, unwon. Whoa. I think you can see why I love this poem. It's a powerful reminder that, yes, the Lord Jesus could come back for us this year, this month, even tomorrow. And for heaven to be truly glorious, we just got to finish the work of the kingdom down here on earth. A billion souls are yet to be won into Christ's kingdom. And it's why I do not mind being in this wheelchair another few months or another few years, maybe even 10 or 15 years. Because the longer Jesus delays in coming back for us, hey, the more time you and I have to tell others about Jesus Christ, to have them become part of God's family. Heaven will be glorious when God finishes his work of using us to plant gospel seeds and reap a rich harvest. Oh, that will be glory for me, glory for me, glory for me. Sing it if you know it. When by his grace I shall look on his face, that will be glory for me. And it will also be great glory for our Savior.
1: Amen to that, Johnny. And thank you so much for this wonderful insight today.
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1: 90 by noon as the heat index gets over 100, highs in the mid-90s this afternoon, feeling at least 107. Scattered rain strongest around the drive home. That knocks us back into the 80s. Storms dial back around dusk, upper 70s around midnight as the rain wraps up. Lows in the mid-70s near dawn. Tomorrow, highs in the mid-90s. Scattered afternoon rain, keeping that through the weekend and into next week. Your latest Word Forecast. I'm Dave Dorica.
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5: And thank you for joining us. Hey, friends, have you ever noticed how prominent the subject of gratitude is, especially in the New Testament? It is one of the pictures of what a Christian should be like, full of gratitude, full of thanksgiving. Have you ever known anybody like that? Surely we all have examples we can think of people who just, whenever you're with them, they just seem to be so grateful for everything that has happened to them and is happening to them, even the hard things. And don't we want to be like that? Yes. I always told people, I don't want to grow up and be a grumpy old man. I want to be a grateful man, a man who's thankful for all the blessings of God, even in spite of the trouble that comes periodically. So here's some motivation for that. Here in the book of Proverbs is some motivation for living a grateful, thankful prayer life. And I hope you will observe all of these wonderful principles and put them into your life. We are so very excited about this book that we are making available during the month of August. It's brand new from the Turning Point Press, and it's called God's Heart for Israel, a beautiful hardback gift book. Over 100 pages of teaching on what the Bible says about Israel and what our attitude toward them ought to be. Really important information for everybody right now because anti-Semitism is on the rise in our nation. We must not let that happen. As Christians, we need to dig into the Word of God and be prepared to stand with our brothers and sisters who occupy that little postage stamp place we know as Israel in the Middle East. We will make this book available to you when you send a gift of any size to Turning Point during the month of August. The month is getting away from us, so don't wait too much longer before you write that letter and send your gift and just say, please send me the book on Israel, and it'll be on its way before you know it. It's our joy to do this because it will add value to your life as a Christian and give you perspective and direction right straight from God's Word. Now let's get to our discussion today. Open your Bibles to the Word of God, and here we are with Power Up Your Prayer Life, Proverbs About Prayer.
6: Of all the people in the Bible, nobody that I know was more thankful than Paul. In all of his letters, gratitude drips from the pages. His instruction to us is that we are to be a thankful people, and when we think about the man who wrote it, it is even more meaningful to us. When you look at his life, it was one life of misery. He was stoned at Lystra. He was driven out of Thessalonica. He was rejected at Athens. He was jailed in Philippi. He was apprehended at Caesarea. He was taken as a prisoner to Rome, released, and then put in prison again. He was put in a dungeon, and ultimately he was martyred. If you want to read an accurate account of his troubles, go to 2 Corinthians chapter 11. This has a special meaning to me. I just need to remind you of this. 2 Corinthians chapter 11. If you want to see what this man went through, here's a little list. And this is what we ought to read before we read all the things for which he was thankful. And I need to tell you, some of you know this. When I was sick in the hospital, I got a card from somebody. It was made down in Greenville, North Carolina, at a special greeting card company. And this card was supposed to be a get well card. And on the front of the card were the words of 2 Corinthians chapter 11. It was in a stack of all of the other get well cards trying to encourage me. And this is what it said, beginning at verse 24. From the Jews, five times I received 40 stripes minus one. Three times I was beaten with rods. Once I was stoned. Three times I was shipwrecked. A night and a day I've been in the deep. I'm thinking, who sent me such a sorry card? in journeys often, in perils of waters, in perils of robbers, in perils of my own countrymen, in perils, this is all on the front of a get well card. In weariness and toil and sleeplessness often, beside the other things, what comes upon me daily, who is weak and I am not weak. And I read that whole thing and I thought, man, this is really sad that someone would be so sick in their thoughts that they would send somebody who's suffering a card like this. And then I opened it up and on the inside were these words, "So how you been?" Isn't that great? I felt better immediately. And I only tell you that because while we're laughing at it, it was no laughing matter for Paul, was it? Paul went through some very difficult times, and yet out of the brokenness of his life and the difficulty that he faced came this aroma of thanksgiving that's everywhere present. And I went through his epistles and I just wrote down some of the things he was thankful for to help me know some of the things I ought to be thankful for. First of all, he was thankful for salvation in Jesus Christ. At the end of 2 Corinthians chapter 9, he says, "Thanks be to God for his unspeakable gift." Romans 6:17, "But God be thanked that though you were slaves of sin, you obeyed from the heart that form of doctrine to which you were delivered." Maybe you can't remember that far back when you got saved, but most of us remember when we were saved and how God came and through his wonderful Son, the Lord Jesus Christ, gave us salvation. One of the things about Paul that I've noticed is that when he's writing his epistles, they're all very logical and very sequential and very in order until he thinks about his own salvation. Then he goes off on a rabbit trail for 5 or 6 verses and talks about how wonderful it is to be a Christian. There was a hymn that was written, and it's been wonderfully used of the Lord over the years. And I'm going to read the hymn, which you probably won't recognize, but when I read the chorus, you will. The hymn goes like this. "Some thank the Lord for friends and home, for mercies sure and sweet. But I would praise him for his grace. In prayer, I would repeat. Some thank him for the flowers that grow, some for the stars that shine. My heart is filled with joy and praise because I know he's mine. I trust in him from day to day. I prove his saving grace. I'll sing this song of praise to him until I see his face." You know what the chorus is? Thank you, Lord, for saving.

0: That's the greatest thing we have, isn't it? When we have Jesus Christ and we have salvation, everything else can be fallen apart. But if it's well with our soul, oh my, are we rich. Because that's an eternal blessing no one can ever take from us. Let me hurry on. We should be thankful for the strength that God gives us. 1 Corinthians 1:4 says, I thank my God always concerning you for the grace of God which was given to you by Jesus Christ. We should be thankful for spiritual fellowship. Over and over again in the scripture we find this. 2 Thessalonians 1:3 says, we are bound to thank God always for you, brethren, as it is fitting, because your faith grows exceedingly and the love of every one of you all abounds each toward the other. Have you ever given thanks to the Lord for the fellowship you have with God's people? You know what you need to do is spend about 6 weeks on a mission field where there's only one or two other Christians, and then come home and look around in church some Sunday and say, look at all of these people who love the Lord the way I love the Lord and how blessed I am to be with them. That's why when we put together opportunities for us to get to know one another in groups and in Sunday school classes, you ought to run toward that as Christians who love the fellowship of God's people. We have something uniquely special that you cannot describe, you can only experience. And if you know the Lord, you are instantly grafted to everyone else who knows the Lord. And you have oneness and fellowship, and you ought to be thankful for it. You ought to be thankful for the sustenance of God's Word. The Thessalonian believers were a special group of people who loved the Word of God. For in 1 Thessalonians chapter 2, Paul wrote about them. He said, for this reason, we also thank God without ceasing, because when you received the Word of God, which you heard from us, you welcomed it not as the Word of men, but as it is in truth, the Word of God, which effectively works in you who believe. Do you thank God for the Word of God, which effectively works in you that believe? My friends, God's Word is something that strengthens and sustains us and helps us. I preached in North Carolina, and I wasn't feeling very well. I was starting, I thought, to get the flu. And I said to my wife, I don't know how I'm going to do this. I'm going to stand up here and preach in front of all these people, and then I have to stand in line for 2 hours and shake hands and sign books. I don't have the strength. This is going to be interesting. So I went to the church, and I went back in the back room, and I shut the door, and I had an hour before the service started, and I just got my Bible out, and I didn't think about doing this. I just sat down, and I began to read through the Scripture. I started at a place where I had left off, and I began to read. I never had anything quite like this happen to me before, but during that hour, the Word of God began to nourish my soul and strengthen my life, and when I got done, I almost had forgotten that I wasn't feeling good. I went out in the power of the Holy Spirit and in the strength which God alone can give, and I had a strong night, and I signed every book and shook every hand and went home late. And you say, can God do that? Yeah, the Word of God strengthens you, not only spiritually, but sometimes it can even strengthen you physically. God's Word is the nourishment of our soul, and by His Spirit, He can fill us and empower us to do what we could not otherwise do. Do you ever thank God for that? Do you thank God for the Word? I think that ought to be something we do once in a while. We ought to be thankful for God's people who serve. Ephesians 1:15 and 16 says, therefore I also, after I heard of your faith in the Lord Jesus and your love for all the saints, do not cease to give thanks for you, making mention of you in my prayers. I wish I had time to go through all of these things that Paul was thankful for, but I'll leave that up to you. You can read his epistles, and especially the prison epistles, and you'll find it everywhere. Just read the prison epistles. You'll have so much stuff you won't be able to talk about at all, because Paul was a thankful man. And he admonishes us to be thankful. It is one of his most prominent themes. He was thankful, and he used it as a platform to urge everybody else to be thankful as well. And we have no reason to be unthankful. The Bible says that whatever we do in word or in deed, we are to do it all in the name of the Lord Jesus, giving thanks to God and the Father by him. And in the same prison epistle, Colossians 4:2, he says, continue in prayer and watch in the same with thanksgiving. In everything, give thanks, for this is the will of God in Christ Jesus concerning you. Pastor Jack Hinton was on a short-term missions trip some years ago, and he was leading a worship at a leper colony on the island of Tobago. A woman who had been facing away from the pulpit turned around, and he said, it was the most hideous face he had ever seen. The woman's nose and ears were entirely gone, and she lifted a fingerless hand in the air, and she asked, "Can we sing, Count Your Many Blessings?" Overcome with emotion, Jack Hinton left the service. He was followed by a team member who said, "I guess you'll never be able to sing that song again, will you?" And he said, "No." He said, "That's not true. I'll just never be able to sing it again the same way." We have so much. We are such recipients of the grace and goodness of God. How thankful we ought to be. Not out of guilt because we have more than others, but out of gratitude because God has been so gracious. Dale Carnegie used to recommend to people that came to his seminars that they take out a pencil and paper and make a list of every good thing in their life. Then in their mind, they were told to imagine that each one of these things had been taken away and to imagine what life would be like without them. And when they had fully realized the emptiness without all of these things, they were to gradually give them back to themselves one by one, counting their blessing and being thankful. What an exercise. Make a list of everything that's good in your life, and then one by one, take them away, and then give them back to yourself with a spirit of thanksgiving. Well, I need to wrap all of this up, but I want to give you three thoughts about thanksgiving, some principles that will help us in these next days. As we take the idea that God delights in the prayer of His people, and especially in the thanksgiving of His people. Notice, first of all, that thanksgiving is a choice. Henry Nouwen once wrote that where there is reason for gratitude, there can also be a reason for bitterness. It is here that we are faced with the freedom to make a decision. We can decide to be grateful, or we can decide to be bitter. Everything that happens in life, we can either be better from it or bitter from it. Isn't that true? I ran into a woman who said she had read the introduction to the book, The Bend in the Road, that my wife Donna had written. And Donna made the comment in this book that when we went through this experience of illness, she made the decision of hope. She chose hope. How many of you know you can choose hope? How many of you know you can choose gratitude? And it is a choice. You can look at life and you can talk about the things that have happened, but if you do that, you need to take a full picture. I had a young woman come up to me after I had spoken, and she said, "I want you to know, Pastor Jeremiah, that I feel cheated." And then she told me a very sad story about finding out that she had a very, very bad kind of cancer, and that she had just given birth to their first child, and she said, "I feel cheated because I don't think I'll ever get to see this child grow up." And I looked at her with all the love in my heart, and I wanted to say some trivial thing, you know, some pious platitude that the Lord loves you. And all I could say was, "You know, God has given you these days with this child. God has given you these days on this earth. God has given you the love of this man. And in the midst of it all, there's this pain and anguish. And let me remind you also that the doctors can tell you what they think, but only God makes the final decision." I have a little thing written in one of my books that says this, you know, you can't deny the diagnosis, but you can defy the verdict. Amen. And you can choose hope just as you can choose thanksgiving. It's a choice. Matthew Henry, a well-known Bible teacher, one day said he was robbed. And the evening after that, he was making an entry into his diary about his thanksgiving. He had been robbed. And this is what he wrote down. "First, I am thankful because I was never robbed before. Secondly, I am thankful because they only took my wallet and they didn't take my life. And thirdly, I am thankful because they took my all, but it wasn't very much. And fourthly, I am thankful because it was I who was robbed and not I who robbed." I mean, it's a matter of perspective. It's a choice, isn't it? Alexander White, the famous Scottish preacher, invariably began his public prayers with an expression of thanksgiving. And one cold and rainy day, when his people wondered who he could be grateful for and how he could be grateful for the weather, he began by saying, "And we thank thee, O Lord, that it is not always like this." Always just a matter of choice. Not only is thanksgiving a choice, but thanksgiving is a catalyst. Let me tell you what that means. A catalyst is something that we hear sometimes. I don't know if we know what it is, but it comes from the Greek word pronounced exactly as it is in English. And in chemistry, it is a substance that is added to the chemical solution to accelerate the desired effect. It can be removed at the end of the process without affecting the final product. Now watch carefully. Thanksgiving is that kind of an agent. Add it to anything you are doing and it accelerates the desired outcome. Make it a part of any formula in your life and it will have a dramatic effect. Add it to your prayers. Paul said, "In everything by prayer and supplication with thanksgiving, let your requests be made known to God." Add it to your memories. Paul said, "I thank God whom I serve with a pure conscience, as my forefathers did, as without ceasing I remember you in my prayers night and day." Add thanksgiving to your life. "And whatever you do in word or deed, do all in the name of the Lord Jesus, giving thanks to God and the Father by him." When you put thanksgiving, everything changes. Add it to everything you do. You have to be conscious about this, proactive about it. It won't just happen naturally. You have to pray that God, some of you need to pray a lot about this. Because you don't have a naturally thankful spirit. You have a tendency to always see the glass half empty instead of half full. Ask God to give you this ability to add thanksgiving to your life. Finally, I need to remind you as we started that thanksgiving is a command. It's not only a choice and a catalyst, it's a command. In everything, give thanks. For this is the will of God in Christ Jesus concerning you. If you choose to be ungrateful, you have chosen to be disobedient. That's just simply the way the Word of God reads. In the Old Testament, the prophet Samuel exhorted the people of God with these words. Listen to this verse in 1 Samuel 12:24. "Only fear the Lord and serve him in truth with all your heart, for consider what great things he has done for you." Consider that. What great things God has done for you. I want to remind you at the end of this message that I have an assignment for you. And to give you this assignment, let me tell you this story. When William Stidger taught at Boston University, he once reflected upon the great number of unthanked people in his life. People who had helped nurture him, inspire him, people that had cared for him. People that had left a lasting impression on his life. One of these people was a school teacher he'd not heard from in many years, but he remembered that she had gone out of her way to put the love of poetry in his life. And Will Stidger loved poetry all of his life. So one day, when he was in a thankful mode, he sat down and he wrote her a letter. The reply he received, written in feeble scrawl of the aged, began, "My dear Willie." He was delighted. He was now over 50 years old and going bald and a professor, and he didn't think there was one person left in the world who ever knew that his name had once been Willie. Here's what that letter said. "My dear Willie, I cannot tell you how much your note meant to me. I am in my 80s, living alone in a small room, cooking my own meals, lonely and like the last leaf of autumn lingering behind. You will be interested to know that I taught school for 50 years, and yours is the first note of appreciation I ever received. It came on a blue, cold morning, and it cheered me as nothing has in many years. Not prone to cry easily, Will wept over that note. She was one of the great unthanked people from his past. You know them, and we all do. And even now, as I speak, you're thinking of some of those people who have touched your life in a special way. The teacher who made a difference, the coach you can't forget, the music instructor or the Sunday school worker who helped you believe in yourself and in the Lord. We all remember those people who shaped our lives in various ways, people who influenced us and helped us along. Will Stidger found a way to show his appreciation. He wrote them a letter. And I want you to write some letters this week to people in your life who have touched you with a spirit of thankfulness. Maybe you haven't thought of them in years. You might have to do some research to find out where they are. Write them a note. That will prime the pump of thanksgiving in your heart. That's the first assignment. But here's the most important one. I want you to write a letter to Almighty God. a letter that spells out in detail why you are thankful to him. You say, well, Pastor, I can just pray that. Oh, yes, you can. But let me tell you what I've learned now from about 8 years of journaling. When you journal, you say it clearer and you say it more powerfully and you say it in a way that you will never say it if you just let it flow from your mouth. Sit down with your computer, men, because that's macho. With your journal, women, because that's mystic and feminine. And write God a letter. And simply begin, Dear God, this particular time in my life, I want to express my gratitude to you for all that you mean to me. First of all, I want to thank you for that day when I was a teenager and I finally came to understand that Jesus Christ was my Savior. And I won't finish my letter because it's mine. And I want you to write yours. It may take two or three pages or it may just be one page, but write until you can't write anymore. Sign your name to it and stick it in the back of your Bible. And every once in a while, when you're prone to a spirit of ingratitude, pull out your letter to God and read it out loud. And you will be reminded we have a lot to be thankful for.
1: Amen. And we surely do. We surely do. God's perspective is that. And that's what we need to make it through life. Hey, tomorrow we're going to talk about the power of words. The power of words, the power of the tongue. That's another prevalent subject in the book of Proverbs. I was surprised when I studied this book to discover how much Solomon has to say about the use of the tongue and our words. And we'll have a couple of days of discussion tomorrow and then again on Monday as we continue our journey through this Old Testament book of wisdom. I hope you're enjoying this as we've worked together. And if you haven't already done so, you need to get the study guide. We always tell you about the study guide, but in this particular series, it's more important than ever because this is not one where you stay in the same passage. You move from passage to passage, and the study guide has all that information. You can find out about it at davidjeremiah.org. And I am David Jeremiah, and I'll see you right here tomorrow on this good station.
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3: 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Good morning. It's good to be with you. Thanks a lot for hanging out with us today. It's nice to be able to get together with you every day. And we've got more great ministry on the way. We're going to be checking in with Dr. Timothy Mann coming up. And it's Foundations of Truth, Christian Life, building a better, bigger Christian life on that unshakable foundation of God's Word. He's coming up next here in just a couple of moments. And, thanks to a huge response. You know, he's been on for several months here, one of our newer ministries, but we added to the weekends as well. So Saturday and Sunday, Saturday at noon, Sunday at 8:30 in the morning, Foundations of Truth. You know, you could win passage for two on the Gulf of America luxury cruise coming up in November. That's when you check out The Uprising. 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It's going to be actually in theater September 11th. It's a powerful new film, a true story of the battle against the tyranny of King Richard II. Celebrate freedom and enter to win the Uprising Freedom Voyage, sailing from Fort Lauderdale. 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All right, coming up, we've got a big midday for you again. Foundations of Truth will be on the way. Alan Jackson Ministries, follows at 10:30, and then we're going to be checking in with Charles Stanley at 11 o'clock. So more from Focus on the Family. 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
7: When George Washington accepted command of the Continental Army, Americans were fighting a king and determined not to replace one form of unchecked power with another. Washington understood the difference between authority and ownership. In 1775, he declared, "When we assume the soldier, we do not lay aside the citizen." Even as commander of America's army, Washington remembered that he remained one of the people and that the power entrusted to him was never his to keep. He did not fight to rule America. He fought so Americans could govern themselves. Washington's example gave the young nation something more than victory. It gave America a standard for leadership. Those who hold power must remain accountable to the people they serve. Because in a free nation, leadership is not ownership. It is a duty and a trust.
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9: 90 by noon as the heat index gets over 100, highs in the mid-90s this afternoon, feeling at least 107. Scattered rain strongest around the drive home. That knocks us back into the 80s. Storms dial back around dusk. Upper 70s around midnight as the rain wraps up. Lows in the mid-70s near dawn. Tomorrow, highs in the mid-90s. Scattered afternoon rain keeping that through the weekend and into next week. Your latest Word Forecast. I'm Dave Dorica.
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13: You know, I want to remind you this morning that the purpose of prophetic truth, those passages in God's Word that you see about prophecy, the purpose of prophetic truth is not speculation, but motivation. That really is the purpose of it. So as a result, what the Apostle Peter is doing as we study his word is he's concluding his letter with some very practical admonitions that we all must heed, that we all have to take into consideration. It's unfortunate, in my opinion, and maybe at one time in my life, early on, particularly in my Christian life as an adult, I might have fit into this category. And if you do, I'm not downing you per se. I just think it's unfortunate when people run from one prophetic conference to another, filling their notebooks and marking their Bibles and drawing their charts, and yet not living their lives to the glory of God. In fact, I found in my experience in church life, and maybe you don't ever see this, but in fact, some believers actually battle each other more over prophetic interpretation than any other subject in God's Word. You ever notice that? All true Christians really do believe that Jesus is coming again. That's a basic truth of God's Word that's part of Orthodox teaching. All true Christians believe that Jesus is coming again. They may differ in their views about when certain events will occur, these promised events, but they all agree that He is returning as He promised. And furthermore, all Christians really ought to agree that faith in this future glory ought to motivate us. I remember in one church when I was teaching through the book of Revelation and talking about various things related to timeline and those kinds of things. And I had one church member say to me, and you know, I think he had it right. He said, I've moved off the planning committee and I'm joining the welcoming committee. That's a good idea, don't you think? That doesn't mean we should stop studying prophecy. That doesn't mean we shouldn't lay that aside. And it certainly doesn't mean that every opposing viewpoint is correct, because that's an impossibility. But what it does mean is that whatever views we hold, they ought to make a difference in our lives. Be diligent. Be diligent. That is the admonition that best summarizes what the Apostle Peter writes in this closing paragraph. And he's used this word before in his letter, as we've studied it. In 2 Peter 1, verse 5, he says, giving all diligence, add to your faith. 2 Peter 1:10, he said, give diligence to make sure that your calling and election is sure. He said, moreover, I will endeavor, or be diligent, that you may be able, in 1 chapter 1, verse 15. And so if we're going to be successful Christians, if we're really going to be a successful follower of the Lord Jesus Christ, we must learn to be diligent. But not just diligent in any particular area or anything that we would desire to be diligent in. What happens in this text, as we're going to read it in just a moment now, is the Apostle Peter, inspired by the Holy Spirit, he gives us three admonitions specifically that encourages his readers and us in Christian diligence in light of our Lord's return, in light of the fact that Jesus is coming again. And so let's read the text, beginning in verse 11. We're going to go down and finish the chapter and wrap up this great little letter today. The Bible says, therefore, since all these things will be dissolved. Now, a principle, and I've said this a number of times, you can't ever forget it. Anytime you come across God's Word and you see a wherefore or a therefore, what do you have to do? You have to find out what it's there for, right? And so what that means is it refers to everything that precedes verse 11 in related to this subject. Verse 10, he said, but the day of the Lord will come as a thief in the night, in which the heavens will pass away with a great noise, and the elements will melt with fervent heat. Both the earth and the works that are in it will be burned up. Therefore, based on that, therefore, since all these things will be dissolved, what manner of persons you ought to be in holy conduct and godliness, looking for and hastening the coming of the day of God, because of which the heavens will be dissolved, being on fire, and the elements will melt with fervent heat. Nevertheless, we, according to His promise, look for new heavens and a new earth in which righteousness dwells. Therefore, there he says it again, therefore, beloved, looking forward to these things. Now, here's what you ought to underline. Be diligent to be found by Him in peace, without spot and blameless, and consider that the long suffering of our Lord is salvation. As also our beloved brother Paul, according to the wisdom given to him, has written to you. As also in all his epistles, speaking in them of these things, in which some things are hard to understand, which untaught and unstable people twist to their own destruction, as they do also the rest of the Scriptures. You, therefore, beloved, since you know this beforehand, beware, lest you also fall from your own steadfastness, being led away with the error of the wicked, but grow in the grace and knowledge of our Lord and Savior Jesus Christ. To Him be the glory both now and forever. Amen. So the Apostle Peter here says, in light of the fact that Jesus is coming, be diligent. But be diligent in what way? In what manner? Well, first of all, in verses 11 through 14, he instructs us that we need to be diligent to live differently. Be diligent to live differently. The key word in this paragraph is look or looking. Verse 12, he says looking for. It means to be expectant or to eagerly await. You find that in Luke chapter 3, verse 15, a similar way. It says, as the people were in expectation. And in Acts chapter 3, verse 5, it says, expecting to receive something of them. In other words, it describes the kind of attitude of expectation and even excitement, if you will. Not just expectation, but excitement and realization as we wait for the Lord's return. And because of the fact that we realize, those of us who truly believe God's word and know His promise, because of the fact that we realize that the world and its works one day are going to be dissolved and that even the very elements are going to be disintegrated, what do? We fix our hope. We fix our hope not on anything in the world, but only on the Lord Jesus Christ. That's what we do. And because we don't know the day, we don't know the hour of our Lord's return, what do we have to do as a result? We have to constantly be ready. We have to be ready. And when you as a believer, or I as a believer, or even us as a church, we begin to neglect the truth of the blessed hope that Jesus is coming, what happens is we can very easily develop a cold heart, very self-centered focus and attitude, a worldly attitude even, and if we're not careful, even an unfaithful life as individuals and as a church. If we're not careful, we might even become a little bit like the scoffers we talked about and laugh or make some kind of mockery of Christ's coming. But this expectant attitude, it's not just, I believe Jesus is coming. This expectant attitude ought to make a difference in our personal living, in our personal conduct, if you will. That's the word he uses here. The word translated for us, verse 11, since all these things will be dissolved, what manner of persons... That word manner means literally exotic or foreign or out of this world. That's the idea here in that word manner. In other words, because we have, as he said in 1 Peter chapter 1, verse 4, because we have escaped the corruption that's in the world because of salvation, then we must live differently from the people in the world. To them, if you're a believer in the Lord Jesus Christ, you ought to be like a foreigner. In some way. You ought to be a foreigner. Why? Because as the old time gospel song says, this world is not my home. I'm just a passing through. That's right, Sister Phyllis. This world's not my home. I'm just passing through. He said in chapter 2, verse 11, we're pilgrims. We're strangers headed for a better world, the eternal city of God. And so Christians should be, must be different. Now, I didn't say odd. All right? There's a big difference between being different and an oddball. Because here's the problem with that. When you're different, you attract people. When you're odd, you repel people. All right? Now, I know some of you say, well, that's just, you know, my personality. I can't help it. Well, I get that. I understand that. All of us are a little bit of a cracked egg, I guess, sometimes. We all have one cracked egg in our dozen, right? That's for sure. But there's a big difference in being odd and being different. We need to be different. And he says our conduct should be characterized how? He uses a couple of words here that we need to pay attention to. It says it should be characterized in holy conduct and godliness. Holy conduct and godliness.
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13: We need to be different. And he says our conduct should be characterized how? He uses a couple of words here that we need to pay attention to. It says it should be characterized in holy conduct and godliness. Holy conduct and godliness. He said in 1 Peter chapter 1, verse 15 through 16, because he that has called you is holy, so should you be holy in all manner of behavior or conversation, because it is written, and he quotes the Old Testament, be holy, for I am holy. Now that word holy, we get confused by that sometimes. It's a word that means to be cut off or to be separate. The idea, when you go to the Old Testament, and you look at it through an Old Testament lens, it's that Israel was a holy nation. Now, we know they weren't practically much of the time. But the idea was, is they were to be a separate nation. They were called out from among the Gentiles, and God separated them out, sanctified them, made them special and holy. And so the idea is, as a Christian, that you and I are to be called out from the world around us, and we're to be set apart for God. Holy. The word godliness could be translated piety. But if you really get down to the heart of it, that word godliness, it means to worship well. To worship well. In other words, it describes a person whose life, that our main priority is that of pleasing God. Not of pleasing myself, not of pleasing you, not of pleasing my family, not of pleasing anybody else, but really it's the idea that my life is devoted to pleasing God. That's what godliness means. That I'm going to be like Him in that regard, piety, that I have that desire. It's absolutely possible to be separated from sin because of salvation positionally, like just because God has done that in His grace and He's separated you out from the punishment and penalty of sin because of His grace, but yet not enjoy living for God personally. It's possible. The idea in the Greek world where this word's used, that the Apostle Peter's using this very Greek language, taking it from the Greek culture, it meant respect and awe for the gods and for the world they made. So even in a pagan culture, there was that understanding about that. And in that attitude of reference, that's what John the Baptist said when he said, he must increase and I must decrease. The idea of godliness is that in my life and in your life, we make much of God. We make much of Him. Well, other New Testament writers taught us to have an eager expectation of the Lord's return and how that ought to motivate us to live pure lives. You can read all through the New Testament. You see that over and over and over. But I want to say to you, it's not simply knowing the doctrine in the mind that motivates the life. It's having it in the heart. The fact that you do love His appearing, that you look for it and you love it, you want it to happen. But not only does this expectant attitude should make a difference in our conduct, it really ought to make a difference in our witness as a believer. The phrase, look at this, I need to show you this. This was a little tidbit that I picked up for the first time in my understanding this past week. Looking for and hastening the coming of the day of God. Looking for and hastening the coming of the day of God. That can be, I believe, understood this way based on the language. Just how it straight up says this, I think the Apostle Peter is affirming to us that it's possible, in some sense, for us to hasten the return of Jesus Christ. Otherwise, that word doesn't mean what it means. Last time I checked, hasten means hasten, right? Looking unto and hastening the coming of the day of God. Now, let me just run with that for a second. Bear with me, okay? The word translated hasten in five other places where it's used in the New Testament is in the same manner. Luke 2:16, the shepherds came with haste. All right? Luke 19:5 through 6, Jesus told Zacchaeus to come down and make haste. And the Bible says he made haste and came down. Acts 20:16, Paul hastened to be at Jerusalem. And the Lord told Paul in Acts chapter 22, verse 18, to make haste and get out of Jerusalem. And so, to make this word a synonym for just simply eager expectation would have been that Peter would have to have repeated himself in 2 Peter 2:12, which is what the word looking means. Hasten. Hurry it up. Bring it along. Now, There are two extremes that we have to avoid. Not only in this, but in every aspect of our lives as believers who understands the truth of God's Word. One is the attitude that we are locked into God's sovereign plan in such a way that what we do will not make any difference. Some sense of fatalism. The other extreme is to think that God can't get anything done unless we do it. All right? Right? Some of us think that God has assigned us to be the general manager of the universe, and we act that way sometimes. Control issues. And while God's sovereign decrees must never be an excuse for laziness, neither do our plans or our activities try to take the place of God's sovereign decrees. Let me attempt just for a moment, again, bear with me. I want to give you two Old Testament illustrations that I think might help us better understand the relationship between God's plans and your service. One is this. God delivered Israel from Egypt, and He told them very clearly that He wanted to put them into their land of inheritance, the promised land, the land of Canaan. But what happened was at Kadesh Barnea, all except Moses, Joshua, and Caleb rebelled against God and refused to enter the land. Now let me ask you, did God force them to go in? No, of course not. Now don't get bound up on me and God's omniscience and all that kind of stuff. Set that aside just for a moment. Instead, what did He do? He had them wander in the wilderness for the next 40 years while the older generation died off. Here's another illustration. Let me give it to you. When Jonah preached to the people of Nineveh, his message was clear. This is what he said. Pay attention. He said, in 40 days, very specific, right? In 40 days, Nineveh will be overthrown. It was absolutely God's plan to destroy that wicked city. But when the people repented from the king on down, what happened? God spared the city. God spared the city. Now, what's the point of that? The point of that is this. Neither God nor His basic principles changed, but His application of those principles changed in that moment in time. Because God responds when men and women repent. So how then can we as Christians hasten, as he says right here, how can we not only look unto and expect His coming, but how can we hasten the coming day of God? Well, it's interesting to me. I think one thing is we can pray as Jesus taught. What did He say? Thy kingdom come. We pray for His kingdom to come. Thy will be done, on earth as it is in heaven. But it also appears from Revelation chapter 5, verse 8, Revelation chapter 8, verses 3 through 4, that the prayers of God's people in that book of Revelation are related in some way to God pouring out His wrath on the nations. And so here's the idea. If God's work today is calling out a people for His name, and it is, then the sooner the church is completed, the sooner our Lord will return. So there's a suggestion, I think, of that truth in Acts chapter 3, verses 19 through 24. And you ought to read Matthew chapter 24 as well. I think the principle there is the same. And so the idea is your service, man's ministry, if you will, cooperates with God's program, God's plan, so that promised events can and will take place. Now, I know there's mysteries here that our minds cannot fully understand or explain, but the basic lesson to learn is clear, and that's that the same God who ordains the end also ordains the means to that end. And here's the fact of the matter. You are a part of that means. I'm a part of that means. This church is a part of that means. Every other church that believes and teaches God's Word is a part of that means. So what does that mean? In the end, it means this. Our task, your task, is not to speculate, but to serve. It's not to speculate, but to serve. That's your role. That's my role. That's our role as a church. I think we waste a whole lot of time speculating. Now, this attitude, this expectant attitude also makes a difference when we meet Jesus Christ. Did you see what He said? He said, be found of Him in peace. He's going to greet us in peace. That means there's going to be no charges against us, so that we'll be not ashamed before Him at His coming. Now, absolutely, the judgment seat of Christ is going to be a very serious event. Don't think it's not. And we're going to give an account of our service to Him. But it's still better for us to meet Him in peace than to fight against Him in His Word. And we're going to be able to meet Him in peace. And so if we're diligent to watch for His return, if we're diligent to live different lives like we're challenged to do here, then there's no reason for us to be afraid or ashamed. We don't have to be afraid or ashamed about His second coming. As a matter of fact, it says we will meet Him, verse 14, without spot and blameless. Why? Because Jesus Christ, if I remember correctly what He said, what Peter said in 1 Peter chapter 1, verse 9, He said Jesus Christ is a lamb without spot and without blemish. And His righteousness is credited to you. So without spot and without blemish. But there's also that practical reality of living lives differently as we ought. So how do we maintain? That's my question. How do we maintain this eager expectancy that's supposed to lead to different living? Well, I think it's by keeping His promise before our hearts, before our minds. The promise of His coming, it's like a light that shines in a very dark world. And we ought to make sure that day star is alive in our hearts and in the church, and we talk about it and we look toward it, and we do not let people forget that this world is not going to go on as forever. There is a day coming when Jesus is going to come in glory and power, and we're going to see Him face to face. We should never forget that. We love His appearing.
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0: close today, I want to tell you about a resource that I believe will be a genuine help to you. I've recently published my first book, Saved, Understanding God's Work in Us. In over 30 years of pastoral ministry, one of the questions I've encountered more than almost any other is this: how can I know that I am truly saved? It is a question that deserves a careful biblical answer. And that is exactly what this book is designed to give. Saved, Understanding God's Work in Us, walks through what the Scripture teaches about salvation, what God has done for us, what He is doing in us, and the assurance that every believer can have because of His work. If you want to understand salvation more deeply, stand on firmer ground in your faith, or be better equipped to share the gospel with someone you love, then this book was written for you. You can find it on Amazon, Barnes & Noble, and Books A Million, and pretty much anywhere you buy books. 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I pray it strengthens your faith. Thanks for being with us today. God bless you.
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18: 90 by noon as the heat index gets over 100, highs in the mid-90s this afternoon, feeling at least 107. Scattered rain strongest around the drive home. That knocks us back into the 80s. Storms dial back around dusk, upper 70s around midnight as the rain wraps up. Lows in the mid-70s near dawn. Tomorrow, highs in the mid-90s. Scattered afternoon rain, keeping that through the weekend and into next week. Your latest Word Forecast. I'm Dave DeRica.

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2: 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We're so glad you're here to listen. Today's program will complete the message we began yesterday. Here's Pastor Alan with part two of Angels, Demons, and You, Jesus and His Angels.
3: In this session, I want to look specifically at Jesus and His angels. I love the language. It's a phrase that is used more than once in the New Testament, that they're angels, if not assigned to Jesus, that Jesus has authority over. Lots of them. And we're just going to really quickly glance at some of this. My objective is pretty simple. I just want to open your imagination to the engagement of angels in your life. If Jesus needed angelic help, is it fair to think you and I might? If the sinless, perfect, obedient Son of God needed the assistance of the angels, is it possible that the hillbilly faithful could benefit? That seems very reasonable to me. In 2 Thessalonians 1:7, it says, this will happen when the Lord Jesus is revealed from heaven in blazing fire with His powerful angels. I like the nature of that, His powerful angels. Angels under Jesus' authority. You know, He's the head of the church. He also has authority over almost an unlimited number. We know of 100 million angels. 100 million. U.S. population currently is about 300 million. There's one scene in the book of Revelation, we're not going to look at it in this session, but there's one scene where it says all the angels are gathered around the throne. So 100 million beings. Imagine, what would it take for you to see a third of the U.S. population? Well, you couldn't stand on a platform and see them. They'd disappear on the horizon. You'd have to have a drone shot. You need one of those fancy overhead cams doing a flyover just to begin to get a sense of the scope and the magnitude. We're not talking about some subtle, tangential theme of Scripture. We have lived so far removed from the power of God, the majesty of God, the glory of God. We get so heated up and we don't get to park where we want to park. I mean, we just lose our minds over temporary, subtle, that's not the way I wanted it to happen, because we've lost almost complete touch with the majesty of Almighty God. And we have that same, you know, you hear the little kids go, you know, me do it. Whatever it is. And me can't do it. Me still trying to figure out, you know, how to put the square shape into the square spot. And they want to drive the car or run the mixer or mow the grass or whatever, me do it. And we do that to the Lord. And He gave us a free will, and He won't force us into obedience. There was no Jesus story with that angelic involvement. In Luke chapter 1, the angels are preparing for Jesus' entry into time. It's Zechariah and Elizabeth. John the Baptist's parents, Jesus' cousin that's going to prepare the way for his ministry. The angel of the Lord appeared to Zechariah standing at the right side of the altar. And when he saw him, he was startled and gripped with fear. And the angel said to him, "Don't be afraid, your prayer has been heard. If you hadn't prayed, I wouldn't be here. Elizabeth will bear you a son, and you're to give him the name John." And Zechariah asked the angel, "How can I be sure of this? I'm an old man, and my wife is mature." He was in the privacy of the temple. He thought he could say that. He'd never said that out loud in the daylight, I promise. Zechariah's a wise, wise man. "My wife is well along in years." And the angel answered, "I'm Gabriel, and I stand in the presence of God." "Wow. I've been sent to speak to you and to tell you this good news. And now you'll be silent and not able to speak until the day this happens because you didn't believe my words." I smile when I read that. I mean, I guess we could say that God is sovereign and he knows the ending at the beginning and he told Gabriel, but it feels like to me that Gabriel understood he had a little bit of license. He's the messenger on this. "I've been sent to tell you that Elizabeth's about to be pregnant. Forget the calendar. You're going to be a papa." And Zechariah rolls his eyes and goes, "Yeah, uh-huh." And Gabriel says, "Well, you'll just be quiet for a while." See, I think we imagine this as almost a totally passive engagement. God got so mad at Moses when he wasn't particularly excited about the assignment to go back to Egypt that he almost took his life. See, we are way casual. It's my life. I can do what I want to with it. I'll do when I want, what I want. The Bible suggests to us that God presents opportunities to us. Sometimes he brings directions to us. Now, we can refuse. It's not that Zechariah is not on board. When it's time to name John, remember the story? They ask Elizabeth what they're going to name him because Zechariah hadn't been saying much. And they expect him to say his name is Zechariah. And when she says, "No, his name's John." And they think, "Well, we can't trust her." So they get Zechariah something to write on. Remember what he said? "His name's John. Last time he talked back, name the kid John, whatever you do." Luke chapter 1. "In the sixth month, God sent this angel Gabriel to Nazareth." Same angel, completely different part of the nation this time, "to a virgin pledged to be married to a man named Joseph, a descendant of David. The virgin's name was Mary. And the angel said, 'You who are highly favored, the Lord is with you.'" Joseph got his own visit. Matthew 1, Joseph, her husband, was a righteous man. He didn't want to expose her to public disgrace. He had in mind to divorce her quietly, but after he'd considered this, an angel of the Lord appeared to him in a dream. See, God doesn't move like I move. If I'd been in charge of this initiative, the same night that Gabriel visited Mary, I would have let Gabriel visit Joseph. It would have been less stressful if both of them could have been read into the story at the same time. Right? But God didn't listen to me. And he still apparently just doesn't wait for my every idea. So Mary's pregnant, and Joseph is embarrassed, and she's saying something about angels and supernatural. And Joseph is going, mm-hmm. And then he gets a visit. You see, you and I demand that God meet us on our, "I want to know and I want to understand. I am learning something." That goes far better to say, "Lord, I want to follow you. And there is so much I don't know. And there is so much I don't understand. But I want to follow you. I want to see. I want to hear. I'm willing to be different. I'll change. I'll pick up new things. I'll behave in new ways. God, I want to follow you. I don't like the attitude that's been so infused. It's like a vaccine in us that we're born again and there's really nothing left to talk about. Don't misunderstand me. I believe in conversion, salvation, the new birth, no question. But folks, it's the initiation point It's not the finish line. We need to be aware that God is, if Mary needed help and Zechariah needed help, maybe we do. The angels brought announcements of Jesus' birth. In Luke 2, this one's fun. There were shepherds out in the fields near Bethlehem. And an angel of the Lord appeared to them, and the glory of the Lord shone around them. They were terrified. They were used to sheep. They weren't so used to angels. But the angel said to them, "Don't be afraid. I bring you good news of great joy that will be for all the people. Today in the town of David, a Savior has been born to you. He's the Messiah, the Lord. This is the sign. You'll find him in cloths in a manger." And suddenly a great company of the heavenly host appeared. It was as if heaven couldn't contain it. We got to tell somebody. They didn't go to the palace. They didn't go to the temple. They went and found the lowest group of people in society. And they got an angel light show. The heavenly host. I promise you, the shepherds are never the same. They prepare the lambs that are the sacrifice for Passover. They drive them down the valley from Bethlehem to the walls of Jerusalem, into the sheep gate, to the pools of Bethesda where they were washed. And then the priest ripped off the people by selling them for exorbitant prices. That's why Jesus turned over the tables of the money changers. But after this night, don't you know that the shepherds told every shepherd they knew, "We saw the baby. We were there." There were shepherds in the crowds that heard Jesus minister. Angels did that.
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3: Angels provide protection and security. They give us critical information. Matthew 2, the angel of the Lord appeared to Joseph in a dream, said, "Get up, take the child and his mother and escape to Egypt and stay there until I tell you." See, I don't like that. I want the angel to say, "You're going to go for 6 weeks. 6 weeks from Tuesday, you can come home. Here's your ticket. Stay there until I tell you." Huh? I don't travel that way. We've walked so far away from the sovereignty of God. Joe, you got to go. You got to leave tonight. You need to hurry. Where we're going? Egypt. That's a big destination. How long are you going to be there? Did I tell you? Imagine if I recruited you. I need you to travel for me. Where are we going? You don't have to go to Egypt. Go to Libya. How long do you want me to go? I don't know. I'll call you when I think you can come home. Be a real short list of takers. Same chapter, after Herod died, an angel of the Lord appeared to Joseph in a dream. Get up and take the child and his mother and go to the land of Israel. Without the angelic involvement, they would have never survived the events of Bethlehem. Angels bring strength and renewal. In Matthew chapter 4, Jesus is being tempted in the wilderness. He's been baptized. A voice from heaven came and said, "This is my son. I'm pleased with him." Jesus isn't reprobate. He hasn't drifted into the weeds. He's been affirmed by a voice from heaven. And the Holy Spirit descended upon him in bodily form. It would be difficult to find an expression where in one scene you see God the Father, God the Son, God the Holy Spirit expressing affirmation of who Jesus is and what he's doing. And from that moment, he goes into the wilderness and Satan comes and tempts him. And Satan says, "If you're the Son of God, God just said, that's my boy." If you're reading it, you're thinking, well, no, I know who he is. The battle was within Jesus. He's got one of these frail earth suits that gets tired and hungry. And now Satan is trying to take advantage of him. If you're the Son of God. And Jesus responds to him with the scripture. You know the story. It's Matthew 4:10. Jesus said to him, "Away from me, Satan. It's written, worship the Lord your God and serve him only." And the devil left him and the angels came and attended him. Jesus needed the strength that came from the angels who ministered to him. If Jesus needed that. Luke chapter 22, we're on the other side of Jesus' life now. It's the evening he's going to be betrayed and arrested. He's in Gethsemane praying and he said, "Father, if you're willing, take this cup from me. Yet not my will, but yours be done." And an angel from heaven appeared to him and strengthened him. See, I believe there are things in front of us that we will not be able to complete unless we can be strengthened by the angels. Do you only want an assignment that you can do? Do you really want to say to the Lord, "Listen, Lord, I'll do whatever you've got that I could handle on my own"? Because I have a feeling God needs us to be the church. Angels have capabilities beyond our own, and they're available more than I think we have considered. In Matthew 26, when they're arresting Jesus, Peter's ready to fight, and Jesus says, "Put your sword back. All who draw the sword will die by the sword. Do you think I can't call on my Father and he'll at once put at my disposal more than 12 legions of angels?" He said, "There are thousands and thousands of angels at my disposal. This isn't about a power struggle." He said, "I need to go with these people. Let them have their clown show for a little while. Our day is coming." Because he'll say to the disciples before he leaves, "All power in heaven and earth has been given to me. Now you go." But in order to be able to say that, he's got to walk this road. You see, you and I don't want to walk through the shadowed valleys. I don't like that. I don't like difficult conversations. I don't like assignments that aren't easy. I want to write a diet and exercise book that's like The Chocolate Nap. Eat enough chocolate that you're just right on the verge of a coma and then sleep it off. And wake up healthy and fit. That's called delusion. And we want to pretend like we're mature Christians because we went to a study. I've been in the university settings, some very celebrated academic settings, with people who have spent years, decades of their lives studying their Bible. They have advanced degrees. They can speak multiple languages, biblical languages, and they couldn't spell God if you spotted them a G and an O. And we have fallen into the trap. Now, I'm for learning and study. I mean, I could have been a professional student. But we've fallen for the trap. We would rather have a study than engage the spiritual world in which we live. We've got to change, church. The angels are going to be very involved with the events surrounding the resurrection of Jesus. In Matthew 28, there was a violent earthquake. An angel of the Lord came down from heaven, and going to the tomb, he rolled back the stone and he sat on it. That makes me smile. Do you think God needed an angel to move that stone? But they got involved. See, I don't understand. We're not really given the full how they're involved, when they're involved, why they're involved. We just know they're involved. That shouldn't offend you. You don't know how a virus works, but you've had one. The guards were so afraid of him. God let the guards see the angel. That makes me smile. You put my kid in that tomb. Let me show you something. Watch me move this stone that you can't move. Says they're terrified. The guards were so afraid of him that they shook and became like dead men. And the angel said to the women, don't be afraid. I know that you're looking for Jesus who was crucified. He's not here. He's risen, just as he said. Come see the place where he lay. It makes me, here, have a tour. There's a reality. They understand the challenge. They understand our own frailty and our own weakness. See, we think God doesn't know. We think we have secret thoughts. We have all these goofy about, you know, it's the privacy of my own home. Oh, really? You don't think God knows? We think if we fool one another or we plot and we scheme or we manipulate or we deceive that God's in the dark. He knows the thoughts and intents of our heart. It's better to live openly before him. It's better to start practicing that in your thoughts and your behaviors, being as clean as you know how to be with the Lord. We're so used to manipulating one another and trying to deceive one another that we think we manipulate and deceive God. That's just such an uninformed position. Be clean before him. Tell him the truth. Lord, I need your help because right now being evil feels like a pretty good option. Help me. Angels and Jesus, it's an amazing array. 1 Peter 3, Jesus who's gone into heaven is at God's right hand with angels, authorities, and powers in submission to him. I don't have time to unpack that, but those statements, angels, authorities, and powers would be the entire spiritual arena, good and bad. They're under Jesus' authority. Matthew 16, Jesus said, what good will it be if a man gains the whole world yet forfeits his soul? Or what can a man give in exchange for his soul? The Son of Man is going to come in his Father's glory with his angels. And he'll reward each person according to what he's done. He's coming with his angels. The curtain's going to get pulled back. You'll see Jesus and the angels. Come on. You know how awkward it'll be when there's like 100 million of them hanging around? You go, you know, I never did believe in you. Pastor almost got me that one time, but not me. I was skeptical. Not a good choice. Matthew 13, I'm going to close with this one. Jesus told the parable about the wheat and the tares. Remember the story? And the disciples blessed their heart. The crowd left. They went into the house, and the disciples said, explain the parable of the weeds to us. We don't understand, sir. And Jesus said, well, the one who sowed the good seed is the Son of Man. This is like a third grade class, maybe a kindergarten. The one who sowed the good seed is the Son of Man. The field is the world. And the good seed stands for the sons of the kingdom. The weeds are the sons of the evil one. And the enemy who sows them is the devil. Jesus believed in the devil. The harvest is the end of the age, and the harvesters are angels. God willing, we're going to look at the angels in the book of Revelation. And as the weeds are pulled up and burned in the fire, so it will be at the end of the age. The Son of Man will send out his angels, and they will weed out of his kingdom everything that causes sin and all who do evil. Seems to me we spend a lot of time trying to do what the angels are going to do. We've got to turn up the light. We have to be salt. God's going to send his angels out to sort this out. Folks, it's impossible to imagine Jesus' life, either his birth, his ability to flourish and accomplish his assignment, or his plan for the end of the age without the engagement of angels. This isn't some subtle something. So for you and me to say, well, you know, I don't know if I believe in that or not. Why do we act as if we're going to outthink evil? If God has made help available to me, watch me raise my hand.
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13: When George Washington accepted command of the Continental Army, Americans were fighting a king and determined not to replace one form of unchecked power with another. Washington understood the difference between authority and ownership. In 1775, he declared, "When we assume the soldier, we do not lay aside the citizen." Even as commander of America's army, Washington remembered that he remained one of the people and that the power entrusted to him was never his to keep. 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
16: Heat advisory again, heading towards highs in the mid-90s, could feel as hot as 112. Rain grows as we get into the drive home, knocks us back into the 80s. The rain wraps after dusk, hitting the upper 70s after midnight, hovering around there until dawn. Afternoon rain this weekend, highs maybe on the southern end of the mid-90s, keeping afternoon rain low to mid-90s for the highs next week. Your latest Word Forecast, I'm Dave DeRica.
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7: God gives the gifts to be ministered and exercised in the spirit of humility and gratitude before God, giving of ourselves to the whole body of Christ, that the whole body is strengthened because you are exercising the particular personal spiritual gift that God has given to you.
6: Have you ever heard of someone described as gifted? The message you'll hear today on In Touch, the teaching ministry of Dr. Charles Stanley, reminds us that all believers in Jesus can be accurately described that way. If you aren't sure what spiritually gifted means, stay with us for more on how the people of God are empowered to serve. Dr. Stanley's series continues.
7: If you'll turn to 1 Corinthians chapter 12, and we're continuing our series on the church. And the last message was on God's gifts to the church, to His body, and then now God's gifts to, or rather in the fellowship, to the individuals who make up the body of Christ. And I want us to begin reading in verse 1 of chapter 12 and read through verse 7. He says, "Now concerning spiritual gifts, brethren, I do not want you to be unaware, or I don't want you to be ignorant. Therefore, it is our responsibility to understand what the Bible teaches about spiritual gifts. You know that when you were pagans, you were led away or led astray to the dumb idols, however you were led. Therefore, I make known to you that no one speaking by the Spirit of God says Jesus is accursed, and no one can say Jesus is Lord except by the Holy Spirit." Now watch these next three verses. "Now there are varieties of gifts, but the same Spirit. There are varieties of ministries, but the same Lord. And there are varieties of effects, but the same God, who works all things in all persons. But to each one is given the manifestation of the Spirit for the common good." Now, as we have discussed the spiritual gifts that God has given to the church, as we saw in Ephesians chapter 4, that He's given to the church apostles, He's given to the church prophets, evangelists, and pastor teachers. Some of those were temporary gifts, and some of them were permanent gifts, the evangelists and the pastors and teachers. But likewise has He given to every part of the body a spiritual gift. And so what I want us to look at now is the gifts that God has given to each member of the body. There is a difference between having a natural talent and having a spiritual gift. Everybody, to some degree, has natural talents. That is what we are born with as a result of what God sees fit to place in your life at your physical birth. You have certain capacities. You are more capable than others in some areas. For example, here's a person who is talented in the area of art, talented in the area of music. Here's a man who has a mind. He knows how to make money. There are all kinds of human talents that relate to our capacity given at birth that also God equips us with to carry out the vocation that He has for us, for example, or to relate to other people. But a spiritual gift is a gift by God given at our second birth, at the new birth, whereby He equips us in order to serve Him. Now, a Christian is going to utilize that spiritual gift in every facet of his or her life. Every single area of their life is going to be affected by the exercise of that spiritual gift. Now, one of the things that happens in the body of Christ is that oftentimes, unbeknowing to people and unbeknowing to a person who doesn't even understand what the spiritual gift is, they serve God in human talent. And I want to tell you something. You can spot, if you know what spiritual gifts are and you know how to distinguish between them and you know the difference in a spiritual gift and a talent, you can spot somebody who's singing, preaching, speaking, teaching, whatever they may be doing, who's doing it out of human talent and somebody who's doing it out of the gift of God. Now, what is God's primary purpose for giving to you the day you are born again a spiritual gift? Let me tell you what it is not. It is not to make you feel good. When you talk about, when you hear people talk about, well, I'll tell you, I want this gift and I want that gift, because when you have this gift, man, you just feel great. You float, you just act like you're floating on cloud nine. Everything is just super great. You're just floating through the Christian life. I want to tell you something. There's not one verse of scripture in this book that says the purpose for spiritual gifts is to make you feel good. God gives the gifts to be ministered and exercised in the spirit of humility and gratitude before God, giving of ourselves to the whole body of Christ, that the whole body is strengthened because you are exercising the particular personal spiritual gift that God has given to you. Now, when you look at this and you think about that, I want you to look over in Romans chapter 12 for just a moment. Romans chapter 12, beginning in verse 4. For just as we have many members in one body, speaking of the whole body of Christ, like you have a physical body, hands, eyes, ears, nose, and so forth, he says, and all the members do not have the same function. Your toe does not see, nor does your eye wiggle like your toe. Your hand cannot see, nor can your foot hear. Each member of the body has its own specific function. Each part of the body has its work to do. So he says, since we have gifts that differ according to the grace given to each of us, that is, the gift that God has given to you is a gift of God's grace given to you to execute in the body for the good of the whole fellowship. He says now, he says, we should exercise them accordingly. If prophecy, according to the proportion of his faith. If service, in his serving. He who teaches in his teaching, he who exhorts in his exhortation, he who gives with liberality, he who leads with diligence or organizes, he who shows mercy with cheerfulness. Now, let's take those gifts and let me show you something. Let's say, for example, that we were over at your house and you'd invited us all to dinner, and there were eight people there, and one of those persons made a mistake, and everybody else at that table has a different motivational gift. So let's say, for example, that I get ready to get up and I knock over a glass of iced tea on your beautiful, newly installed white carpet. All right. So how would these seven people with seven spiritual gifts react? The person with prophecy would either say or think, don't you know better than that? The person with the gift of service would get up and run for the towel in order to wipe it up. The person with the gift of teaching would say, well, now, let's see. The next time, more than likely, this would be a good way, and so they would give you a little instruction. The person who is an exhorter would say, would begin to exhort you, well, now, listen, you don't need to worry about that, because, and then they would go about that. The person who gives says, who cares about the glass? You can always buy another glass. The person who organizes, the person who has the gift of organization would stand up and say, look, you go get the towel, you get the mop, the rest of you go ahead and eat, just keep passing the food. And then the person with the gift of mercy said, oh, bless your heart, I'm so sorry you did that. Now, every single person would feel something differently. And you see, the truth is that all of us are motivated by a different motivational gift. And I have learned that, friend, if you want a person to do their best to reach their potential, you find out what their ultimate motivational gift is, and then you give them a responsibility that fits that motivational gift. And you can take a family, any organization, a church, a committee. Listen, I've discovered the best way in the world to get a super fantastic, productive, fruitful committee is to choose those men or women by their spiritual gift, put them together, and, friend, you'll watch them operate. And what happens is, when you and I begin to discover our spiritual gift, and we get in a position to exercise that, something happens to us. So when we talk about the motivational gifts, here they are in chapter 12. Now, go back to 1 Corinthians, if you will, for a moment, and look, if you will, in chapter 12 again. And you'll notice he says, beginning in verse 7, he talks about manifestations of the Spirit. Now, here are the manifestations, he says. He says, for to one is given the word of wisdom through the Spirit, to another the word of knowledge according to the same Spirit, to another faith with the same Spirit, that is, faith for that given moment, to another gifts of healing. Now, let me just say something about healing. All kinds of things being taught and preached about healing. In the New Testament, whenever he talks about gifts and healing, he's always talking about plural gifts. Nowhere does it say that God has ever given to any man the gift to heal everybody. Every single act of healing is a specific personal gift for that moment and on that occasion for that particular person. God does give gifts of healing. He probably gives more gifts of healing today to people than he did in the first century. But his purpose for doing so is that it is an act of grace, of goodness on his part, an act of love here. And we'll see two people have the same disease. One is healed, the other is not, prayed for by the same person, and there is no human explanation for it. because God by His grace chooses to give a gift of healing here, and over here He does not. Now the fellow who comes by and says, you had faith and you didn't, I want to tell you something, my friend, that is dangerous, it is unkind and unscriptural, and there is no proof by telling anybody the reason God didn't heal you is because you didn't have enough faith. That is unscriptural. I believe it is unfair to put on the body of Christ that kind of judgment, which is unfair and unscriptural. Move on down, if you will, to verse 10. To another, the effecting of miracles. To another, prophecy. To another, the distinguishing of spirits. To another, various kinds of tongues. To another, the interpretation of tongues. We're not saying there's no such thing as tongues. In the New Testament, they were foreign languages. But I will say this. Whatever manifestation of the gift that God has given to you, every single one of us has the responsibility of the manifestation of that gift being exercised according to the principles of the Word of God. Otherwise, what you have in the body of Christ is confusion, frustration. So when he talks about the manifestations, over if you'll notice in the latter part of this chapter, look, if you will, in verse 27. Now you are Christ's body, individually members of it. God is appointed in the church, first apostles, second prophets, and third teachers. Miracles, then gifts of healing, helps, administrations, various kinds of tongues. Then he says, all are not apostles, are they? All are not prophets, are they? All are not teachers, are they? All are not workers of miracles, are they? All do not have gifts of healing, do they? All do not speak with tongues, do they? All do not interpret, do they? But earnestly desire the greater gifts. That is, you say, well, what is the greatest of all the gifts from God's point of view? And I'm going to show you that in just a moment. Because, you see, there is a variety in the fellowship. Variety of gifts, variety of ministries, and variety of ministrations or manifestations, because we're not all alike, we don't have the same needs, and therefore it is diversity of gifts to make up the unity of the body. Here is one who is hurting. Here is a person who has the gift of mercy, the gift of service, cannot do enough for them, willing to spend time at their home, taking care of their home, taking care of their children while they're sick. They do that in a sense of motivation. They get a great sense of contentment and joy and fulfillment out of it. You take someone else who has another gift who may not feel that way at all. It does not mean that one person is any more or less spiritual than another. There's not one verse of scripture in this Bible that says one gift makes one man or woman more spiritual than the other. The man, for example, has the gift of prophecy or telling forth the truth of God's word isn't any more spiritual than the person has the gift of service, to whom God has called to do what the world may seem as a very mundane responsibility. But in God's eyes, wherever I may be exercising my spiritual gift, as lowly as the world may look upon it, if I'm exercising my spiritual gift in the sense of gratitude and devotion to Jesus Christ as unto God, brother, I'm sitting on the top of the totem pole from God's point of view, because I am doing what he says in the way he says do it according to the principles of scripture, and therefore I'm living in obedience. Therefore, no gift is more spiritual than the other. No person is more spiritual than the other because they have certain gifts. Now, I don't want to be critical of anything in the world, but I do want to say this. There are certain gifts that some people parade around as if, brother, if you've not had this one, you have something missing. I want to tell you, you show me one verse in this book to prove that. One verse. And if you cannot what you cannot, then you have no reason and no right, my friend, to project upon the whole body of Christ that they ought to be seeking any one of the spiritual gifts. Because he says, for example, in chapter 14 in 1 Corinthians, look at that for a moment. He says, pursue love, yet desire earnestly spiritual gifts, but especially that you may prophesy. Listen, he says, of all the gifts, if you're going to pursue any, If you want to pursue any, he says, pursue love, yet desire earnestly spiritual gifts, but especially that you may prophesy. And what he's speaking of here is telling the truth in a form and a fashion that it can be understood. Look in verse 2. For one who speaks in a tongue does not speak to men, but to God. For no one understands, but in his spirit he speaks mysteries. But to one who prophesies, speaks to men for edification, building up the body, and exhortation and consolation. So if somebody says, well, if I were going to seek a gift, what would I seek? Tongues, healing, miracles? No. According to this book, and this is the only book we have to go by, according to this book, you should seek to be able to speak forth the truth clearly in a form and fashion that those who are listening can understand the spiritual principles that God has taught you. He's worked into your life, and you'll show them how to work them into their life. That is the gift you ought to pursue. If God wants to manifest something else in your life, that is His business. But He says here, we are to pursue what? The gift of prophecy, speaking forth the Word of God. Now, what are the results? What are the results when you and I discover our gift and then begin to exercise that? First of all, in my family. That's where it must start. Then on my vocation or in my social relationships, but with everybody. All right, what are those results? First of all, once you discover your gift, you're going to gain a sense of confidence in serving the Lord like you've never had before. Because you're going to think, well, Lord, you've given me the gift of service. And I know that's my gift, and therefore, my desire to serve is from you. And if you have given me the gift of service, then you are responsible for showing me how to serve those who are about me. So you're going to gain a confidence in expressing what God has already poured into your life. Secondly, there's going to be a deeper sense of commitment in your service to the Lord. Because you see, the more confident you are in doing what God requires of you and calls you, the more committed you're going to be to it, because commitment and confidence go together. A deeper sense of commitment to doing that. The man with the gift of service, the woman with the gift of service, they want to serve others. There's a sense of fulfillment, a sense of contentment. When you exercise your motivational gift, you gain in contentment and satisfaction with a job well done, whatever He may require of you. Then comes something that I believe is so very, very important in the whole body of Christ, because we are different. Hundreds of different types of personality, thousands of them more than likely. When you begin to understand your spiritual gift, then you begin to understand the spiritual gifts of others. You begin to understand why people respond to you the way they do. Here's a person with a gift of mercy. They can't take a lot of hurt oftentimes. Here's a person with a gift of prophecy. Say anything you want. It just goes right on by. Rhinoceros skin can't feel a thing. Here's a person with a gift of giving, and they see you just spending money left and right, and something, a little red flag goes up. Mm-mm. Now, sometimes the person with a gift of giving may appear to be stingy and tight. They're not stingy and tight. God has given them a gift to make them very perceptive about what to do with their money and how it's to be used, and they want to be very, very sure it is utilized to the maximum of its potential. That's God's way of putting people in the fellowship to be sure we are all good stewards. So that's why God has put all different types of people in the body. And what happens sometimes, here's somebody with the gift of organization, you've got the gift of service, what they want to do is tell you how to serve the Lord. Now, you don't particularly like that. What they're doing is exercising their gift. And so what happens is sometimes we get some heat when there's a little friction there. And here are two people who are exercising their gift. Neither understands what the other's gift is. Both have gotten in each other's hair a little bit. And the problem is here are two people who are genuinely and honestly trying to serve the Lord. And they just had a head-on collision in their sincere desire to obey God. One of the things you'll discover is you'll discover why people act the way they do. Then you'll be able to do what? You'll be able to begin to be receptive and accept people more just like they are. You know why Jesus was never upset by anybody? The Bible says in John chapter 2, He knew all men. He knew what motivated them. He knew why they responded, why they acted the way they do. So you see, if you understand why people respond and act the way they do, then you're not going to get upset. You're going to say, well, you know, I understand. And we begin to accept each other on the basis of loving understanding. Friend, the Spirit of God just pours out His power in that fellowship. Then, of course, there is effectiveness. When you are exercising in your ministry, whatever God calls you to do, on the basis of your spiritual gift and not your talent, you are automatically going to be far more effective in what you do. You understand your gift. You know what the weaknesses of the gift are. You know how the gift is misunderstood. So you are careful in certain areas not to be misunderstood. And so you're going to become more effective in your service. If all the members of the fellowship know what their gift is, know their weaknesses and their strong points, how they respond and how they act when they get out of fellowship with the Lord, and we begin to focus in on that and begin to serve the Lord on that basis, think about how much more effective all of us would be in the area of serving our Lord. Then the last one, I believe, is joy. Listen, when you're doing what you ought to be doing, motivated by love and devotion to Jesus Christ, understanding the people around you, pouring out your life, the joy is the result. You see, the joy is the result. It is the contentment, the fulfillment, that inner sense of deep, abiding joy that God gives you. because you are functioning in God's big body the very way He equipped you and called you to function. And whenever we are being obedient to God in the way He's called us, there's going to be a tremendous sense of joy. So what you want to do is to discover that gift, exercise that gift in the body of Christ, and when you and I are doing that, every single one of us are blessed in return. What would happen to the whole body of Christ if the people of God simply began to obey Him, equipped with their spiritual gift in their relationship to each other? I believe that would ignite a great spiritual awakening. The unbelieving world would be so absolutely shocked by our love and devotion for them, our acceptance of them just the way they are. They would be filling up the churches saying, "Tell me what this is you've discovered. I want who you have."
6: 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Well, today's moment with Charles Stanley brings clarity to that subject, coming up.
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7: There are multitudes of miracles going on today. 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He's going to focus his attention upon the Lord and not upon man.
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1: How about Grandma's pendant?
0: 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We'll check that out, too.
1: 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You've got jewelry that you don't use, you haven't looked at for years. Might be a good time to turn that into cash.
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10: 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What happens after death for a non-believer? 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
12: Heat advisory again, heading towards highs in the mid-90s, could feel as hot as 112. Rain grows as we get into the drive home, knocks us back into the 80s. The rain wraps after dusk, hitting the upper 70s after midnight, hovering around there until dawn. Afternoon rain this weekend, highs maybe on the southern end of the mid-90s, keeping afternoon rain low to mid-90s for the highs next week. Your latest Word Forecast, I'm Dave Dorica.
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3: That's why all of a sudden you start reading scripture like Romans 12 about renewing your mind, and you start seeing that the Bible had it right all along. Again, that what you think about turns your brain into what it is. It's never been that your brain determines who you are. It's what you think about determines what your brain becomes.
2: That's neurosurgeon Dr. Lee Warren talking about the brain and how faith and brain science have come together. I'm looking forward to a great conversation today on Focus on the Family with Jim Daly. Thanks for joining us. I'm John Fuller.
4: John, this topic of brain science, it fascinates me, how we think, how our minds work, and impact everything we do in life, all within a Christian context. We don't need to shrink back from the science of it all, because as Dr. Warren's going to explain, boy, science and scripture are coming together, especially in neuro research. And as we touched on last time, this is not some kind of new age discussion about positive thinking. As you'll learn, we really do have some agency and control over how we process things and how, with God's help as the designer, we can overcome dysfunction and trauma and choose a healthier path in life. There's a lot we can take away from this discussion and apply to our lives, to our marriages, and to our parenting.
2: Dr. Lee Warren is a neurosurgeon and best-selling author. His book is called The Life-Changing Art of Self-Brain Surgery. Such an interesting title. Be sure and get the book from us here at Focus on the Family. That helps us continue on in so many ways with this family ministry. Let's go ahead now and listen to the second half of the conversation with Dr. Warren on Focus on the Family with Jim Daly.
4: Dr. Warren, as a neurosurgeon and a believer in Jesus, when you look at the anatomy of the brain and this idea in Scripture that we're body, soul, and spirit, as both a Christian and a scientist, what does that mean to you? What is our mind? What is our soul? What are those things for you?
3: So the Bible uses three terms, mind, heart, and soul, and it conflates the terms. They really all mean the same thing. It's the part of you that is not going to die when your body dies. So even though society tells us that our brains are us, that everything, in fact, traditional neuroscience says everything about you is because of brain activity. But 21st century neuroscience is starting to hint at there's a difference between mind and brain, which is what the Bible always said all along. So every Christian that's listening to our voices today already believes that there's a part of them that's going to live forever, that's not buried when your brain is gone, right? And so mind is the part of you that's eternal, that was made in God's image. It's not your body that was made in God's image. It's your mind, your spirit, your soul. And so mind has controlling influence over what brain becomes. Brain is the hardware through which we project our mental life that God has given us into the world and interact with other humans. So mind and brain are not the same thing. What we know now is that we have tremendous control over what our brains do based on what we think about and what we ponder, how we spend our mental energy. That's exactly what Ephesians chapter 4 in the Bible is about. All the trouble the Gentiles have is because of the futility of their thinking, Paul says in Ephesians 4:17. And in 4:23, he says, but not you. You're made new in the attitude of your minds. Your mind is different than your brain.
4: Wow, that is fascinating. Mm-hmm. Dr. Warren, one of the distinctions many writers, authors have talked about, philosophers, is this distinction between the rest of the created world and us being made in the image of God. And I think specifically they'll point to things like music, art, the emotions of the soul, love, and greed and hate and all those things that we uniquely seem to experience being made in his image. And then, of course, the stain of sin in humanity from the fall of Adam and Eve. How do you process that as a neurosurgeon and this idea between good and evil and the battle that we have and what our makeup is?
3: Well, we have an easy ability to forget that we're always in a spiritual war, right? That there's a spiritual component to what's going on around us. And so you have a mind that's immaterial, that's made in God's image, that is meant to communicate with him and live with him forever. And that's in a body, embodied in a brain that allows that to project into this, to the world. And animals have brains and only humans have minds. So the difference between us and the rest of the created order is that we have this immaterial, eternal part that allows, God gave us this gift of selective attention. We among all the things he created, have the ability to decide to think about one thing and not another, to choose to put our intention and our will and our focus on something and not something else. We don't have animal instincts. We have the ability to choose. And then we're in this spiritual battle where the enemy of our soul wants to make us believe that we're just the brains in our head, that we're obligated to behave certain ways, that we're required to respond in certain ways, that we're required to follow our heart or follow our instinct or behave like everybody else does. And the truth is, if you can understand that there's an enemy that's trying to do the steal and kill and destroy part, and your creator came here to give you the abundant part. Abundance is not about circumstances. It's about the peace of mind that comes from knowing that you always have a choice in what you get to decide to think about, how you feel inside, and how you interact with other people and with your creator. That's why awe and wonder and music and art and all those things are different for us than they are for the rest of the created order, because God allows us to ponder things and decide to choose to think about things, and that changes what our bodies and our lives become.
4: I know you're a neurosurgeon, a psychologist or psychiatrist. What they're dealing with high levels of anxiety and depression in the culture right now, how does a person that wakes up already predisposed to kind of thinking fearfully of everything around them, right, structurally, how do they begin to rethink that when that's your pattern?
3: So the first thing is to realize that the research shows that a large percentage of the automatic things that we think and feel, so these thoughts that pop into our heads or these moods that kind of come upon us, a large percentage of those are not based on anything that's real. They're just based on your brain trying to make sense out of the environment or out of your past experience. And so if you're used to feeling a certain way all the time, your brain will sort of wake you up feeling that way. But as soon as you learn that you can start to ponder things from a different perspective, and your brain will begin to reinforce what you're telling it to focus on, your mood will follow that. The psychology is very clear now. The people who learn to think more positively, again, not false positivity, but to think more realistically, that I have some control and some agency in what I feel and what my life turns out to be if I choose to renew my mind, like the Bible says. So I would say, if you're struggling with mood or affect, like, understand that you're not the victim of that. You don't have to respond to what your brain and your emotions are telling you. You can literally use your mind to control your brain from the top down and decide rather how you want to feel and begin to make that more real.
4: The Apostle Paul choosing to sing in jail.
3: Yeah.
4: That's an interesting thing, because you would think a Roman jail at that time was probably pretty bleak.
3: Yeah.
4: Dirty, you know, horrifically dirty. And yet, like Paul says, you know, in all your circumstances, you know, rejoice. Yeah. And you think of that in modern times, like, really, Paul? And we get upset if we don't have air conditioning.
3: That's right.
4: But in his context, he was trying to say something to us that really is in line with what you're saying about being content in all your circumstances, not letting your circumstances overcome your emotional well-being.
3: That's right.
4: Speak to that context of what you're saying and what Paul's trying to communicate to us.
3: Well, it turns out he was hinting at something that we know now from neuroscience, that when you can choose joy, when you can decide, again, selective attention, decide to think about one thing or from a different perspective than you feel obligated by your circumstances to feel, it's not hopeless positivity. It's not crazy. It's this decision to operate your mind and your brain in a way that's separate from your circumstances. And what we know from neuroscience now is, for if you look at anxiety, for example, the neurological switch in your brain that allows anxiety to happen and this fight or flight reflex happen starts in your hippocampus. And the hippocampus is a one-way switch, either between anxiety and fear or between gratitude and joy. Like, you can't be anxious and grateful at the same time. That's why Paul went in Philippians 4 and said, don't be anxious for anything, but in everything with gratitude and thanksgiving, present your request, and the peace of God will guard your heart. We know now that that happens in your hippocampus, and it's either or. You can't be anxious and be grateful at the same time. So the secret out of anxiety is to make yourself think of something for which you're grateful, to choose joy, to rejoice instead. That's what Paul was saying in the Roman prison. Like, in all your circumstances, rejoice, because that's going to guard your heart and your mind. You don't have to suffer. There's an old saying about the difference between suffering and adversity. Like, adversity is mandatory. Suffering is a choice. Huh. You don't have to suffer. You can choose a different train of thought.
4: You use the example of receiving a letter from the IRS that gives a Pavlovian kind of response. I would say it's been a while since I've had that letter, and I hope nobody's planning that letter for me. But speak to that moment when you get that letter that says, we need to audit you.
3: Yeah, so the point of this story is just that we've been taught, especially in this generation right now in the culture, we're supposed to honor our feelings and believe our heart and follow our truth and all these things that we're being taught. And I make the point that research actually suggests that a lot of the things that we feel don't reflect anything that's really happening. And the chemicals that create how you feel inside, anxiety, fear, anticipation, whatever, there's a small set of neurotransmitters that create all of those things that we can feel. And so I use the example of the letter to say that not everything you feel is a fact. It's a chemical event in your brain. So if you imagine going to the mailbox and you open it up and pull that letter out that says IRS on it, all of us have some sort of a physiological response to that.
4: If you're human.
3: If you're human. You see that letter and a few things happen to your body. The hair on the back of your neck stands up and your heart rate quickens and your breath gets faster and you feel something physiologically. Now, I would ask you, is that fear because you're afraid that the letter contains notification that you're getting an audit or you have a big fine to pay or you did something wrong and they're going to put you in jail or something, right? Is it fear that you're feeling? Or have you been anticipating the refund that you need to make a house payment and you're excited? But just think for a second about fear and excitement. What do you feel in your body? Your hair stands up, your heart rate quickens, your breath quickens, your mouth gets dry, all that stuff. So that it's never been really the thing that has created what you're feeling. It's the story that you're telling yourself about what the feeling means. Right? The same set of chemicals are doing the same thing to your body. Now, in the book, I say this, go look at the envelope again, and now you realize it was addressed to your neighbor. It wasn't even your letter, right? So it was never true that there was danger or excitement available to you because it wasn't for you. And so until you open the letter and find out what's in it, the physiological response that you're having isn't true. It's about the story that you're telling in your head. And so if we can all learn that feelings aren't facts, then we can stop reacting to them automatically as if they are facts, and we can start gathering, being curious about them, gathering some data before we decide how to respond. How much better would our lives be if we just lived in that curiosity rather than believing everything we feel?
4: Well, again, know the truth, and the truth
3: will set you free.
4: Will set you free. It's almost plainly in sight, but we haven't seen it this clearly, right?
3: That's right.
4: Like, science is revealing God's truth.
3: That's right.
4: Which is so exciting, actually, in this moment where science and those that don't believe in God are trying to trumpet that somehow science is the God.
3: That's right.
4: And it's woefully inadequate, isn't it?
3: That's right. As you said earlier, you were alluding to Newton and Copernicus and Galileo and Kepler and all those early scientists. They created Western science and the scientific method for the purpose of helping people to learn a method of investigating what God has done and give him glory and be in awe of it. We know now how good awe is for our brain. We're supposed to be wondering and amazed at the things God did, right?
4: Wow.
3: And they actually put on the door of the lab at Cambridge University, where they later discovered DNA, Maxwell, when he was working out magnetism, inscribed on the archway of that door the verse Psalm 111 that says, "Great are the works of the Lord, they are to be delightful to those who ponder them." Mm. So, like, science was created to expose faith and manifest faith.
2: 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This is Focus on the Family with Jim Daly, and today we're talking with Dr. Lee Warren about his book, The Life-Changing Art of Self-Brain Surgery. 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
4: When you look at neuroplasticity, which is another element that you're talking about and the need for that, when we're young, our brains are soft and spongy, I guess. You can give me the medical definition. As we get older, it tends to become harder, literally. Our brains lose a bit of that plasticity. What does plasticity provide us as human beings made in the image of God?
3: Well, so actually, there's newer research that suggests it's not actually that cut and dried. It's, we don't actually ever get too old for this to work in our favor. The reason it feels that way is because, so neuroplasticity is this process we've been describing of how brains disconnect old pathways and make new ones. That's the whole punchline, is that the brain is not stuck, it's not rigid, it's not hard, it's plastic, it's moldable, it's malleable, and that process by which it changes is called neuroplasticity. It's easier when you're a child because you don't have these decades of wires that have been put down and reinforced. The process works by reinforcing things over and over to automate them so you don't have to think about them as much. That frees up mental resources so your brain can do automated things and your mind can do things you want to think about actively. As we get older, we have to make decisions to change that wiring, and it's more difficult to overcome those years of automation. So as we get older, we have to sort of do it more diligently. When you're a child, it's just happening at a pace that's phenomenal. When you get older, that old automated pathway seems more insurmountable, but it's not. We can learn to overcome it.
4: We even talk in those idioms, I guess, or sayings, like children are like sponges.
3: Right.
4: They're soaking up information and data and details. It just seems like that, again, is how God created a young child, right? Just to absorb all this information.
3: Yeah.
4: Other things that we might say are like, you know, that person doesn't fall far from the tree.
2: You know,
4: behaviorally, like, well, his dad was an alcoholic or had some family issue. And then, you know, one of the kids, two of the kids end up in that same spot. Speak to that linkage between, you know, that saying where people say, you know, well, you know, the Daly family. You know what I'm saying?
3: Right, absolutely. It goes back to that epigenetic thing we talked about earlier, that we know now that the way you think about things is what drives these structural changes in your brain. The genetic set point of where you start comes from these epigenetic switches that happen even up to four generations before we're born. The problem is, as we're growing up, we don't know yet that we have this type of control over what our brains become, and we have been taught by our society that our brains are fixed and formed by our genetics and our upbringing. So you grow up in this environment, and before you ever think about it, you've automated those pathways for many years, and the society tells you, well, you're going to be like your family is because you inherited their genetics and you grew up in their worldview. And so by the time we're old enough to hear somebody say this on the radio, that you have some choice and some agency in this, a lot of those pathways have been automated for decades. And so again, as you're growing up, you don't know that you're absorbing worldview, and it's more about the environment in which you're raised than it is the fixed nature of the brain, because the brain's not actually ever been fixed. And so when you hear that, when somebody listening to our voices today hears, wait, I can change these things, I don't have to be like my dad, I don't have to be an alcoholic or an abuser just because he was, that's a setting free moment. That's a moment of declaration of saying, I can change the future for myself and my family as soon as I learn to think about my life in a different way.
4: But it takes making choices. It
3: takes choices.
4: Dr. Warren, we develop these patterns that you're talking about. Many counselors, they'll talk about, you know, family of origin issues. If you lived under great stress or lived with dysfunctional parents that had addictions or something like that, there is a way that we, as children, begin to overcome those environments with resiliency, sometimes unhealthy ways of avoidance and things like that. But in marriage, as we grow up and we enter into marriage, we bring some of those features of how to interact with our spouse into the marriage. And that's where marital conflict can occur, you know, and focus on the family. We're here for you if you're in that spot. And it might sound something like this, you know, every time she says that to me, it triggers this in me. Following that is really critical, rather than just moving on to the next disagreement or fight you might get into with your spouse. Understanding why when she accuses me of something, do I react the way I react? And then why is she so quick to accuse me is a whole nother thing to look at. But in this context of neuroscience, how do we understand how that applies to our marriages to have a healthy, wonderful oneness that God really did create us for as a married husband and wife?
3: Yeah, that's really a really good thing to think about, because all of us sort of think that other people's behavior has an inherent ability to make us behave certain ways. But the truth is, you use the word trigger, it requires somebody to pull the trigger. Like an external event can't make me pull a trigger. So if you understand that the way you feel inside is built on your whole life and all the things that happened before you got into that marriage, and that the way your spouse behaves is built on their whole life, and you start looking at, I get to determine my response, and I don't need to let an automated feeling that I have built a story around determine what becomes true in my world or in my marriage or in my home. So once you understand that you actually have agency, that nobody else can actually make you feel or behave in a certain way, they can trigger a physiological response based on your past, but they can't actually pull the trigger on what you do or what you become. And so then that begins to put us in this driver's seat over, I have a mind that God has created and allows me to renew day by day with the Holy Spirit that's in charge of my brain. Once you understand that your mind actually turns your brain into what it is, and that's what your body becomes, then you start saying, wait, I can think ahead of situations where I know I tend to have a stressful moment with my spouse, and I can decide in advance what type of response I'm going to choose instead of letting that triggering feeling make me believe I am obligated to behave in a certain way. And then what will happen is, again, through these mirror neurons and all these other ways that we affect other people, your spouse will begin to change in response to how you're behaving differently now too. And so the path forward is to reject the pattern of the past and to decide we have control and agency over what the future can become. So that little bit of gap between stimulus and response allows you to have that power.
4: You know, what's so interesting to me, the elements, what I mean by that, the emotions that God gives us uniquely, this idea of humility, the ability to go to your spouse or to go to your child and say, I'm sorry. And the power of that to change their heart and their mind in that way. Isn't it interesting that God gives us that medical kit, if I can call it that, to be able to pull out something like humility to express to another person, which then it kind of evokes from them an acceptance, hopefully, and a forgiveness. And these things are all intertwined.
3: That's right.
4: Helping us.
3: That's right.
4: Oh, it's beautiful.
3: It is. It's a beautiful design, and we can engage with God's help, the design that He gave us. We don't have to do all that work on our own. But if you start to understand that you actually have a choice over how tomorrow looks, and it doesn't have to look like yesterday did, it starts to empower you with this feeling that God has given me a toolkit. If I can just learn how to operate it according to His design, my life can look very different than it has in the past.
4: You know, certainly those situations where you do have trauma, like a foster child or a bio child who is struggling. It can be either one. Then you move into just day in and day out parenting, and either the good or the ill we're causing our children. And then hearing you, Dr. Warren, about that mice study, that we are impacting our children in the human studies that you talked about, we're impacting our children, our grandchildren potentially, down the line, dependent upon our unbiblical responses, being fearful or anxious, or and how that can go to the next generations. In that context, what are a few practical steps that we can take to help the outcome of our future generations, those that come behind us?
3: I think it's incredibly important to set your intention of how you want to operate your mind-brain interface and how you want to operate your interactions with others early in the morning. This is why I love the morning quiet time so much. You have an opportunity to think ahead of times and events where you tend to be under stress, and when we're under stress is when we tend to make mistakes and the things that we say to our children, or God forbid, things we do to our children. So if you think ahead, when we're late for school, I tend to yell, I tend to do this, I tend to say that. And then you think about the fact that you're not just dealing with your child in that moment, but that you're changing their potentially genetic structure that could affect their families in the future. Then you can say, wait, if every time we're in this situation, I say the same set of things that hurts my kid's heart, instead, I'm going to prepare a different response and rehearse that. You'll begin to lay down wires, like we talked about earlier. You'll begin to change how your brain is anticipating that moment, which means that you're more likely to engage with the new behavior than the old. And you can literally start to change the dynamic of how you're interacting with your kids because you set your intention earlier in the day. So be aware that we tend to repeat actions and behaviors and words when we're under stress. And we do that because we weren't thinking ahead and preparing a different response. So I would say for parents, like, set some intentional time, get up a few minutes earlier, make some decisions, pray through the moments where you know you tend to step off the track and hurt your kids' feelings or get into a fight with your spouse or something, and set a different intention and then mentally rehearse it. Interestingly, your brain doesn't know the difference between something that's really happening and something that you're just ruminating or anticipating. So that means you can get, this is why athletes are able to visualize their performance and get better at it when they actually perform. So do that as a parent too. Visualize those interactions. See them getting better instead of worse. Believe that God's given you the neural hardware to make that change and make that change real. And then see your great-grandchildren having better lives because you made that choice. And you'll begin to change the dynamic of your family.
4: Man, I so enjoyed that visit with Dr. Lee Warren, and I'm sure there are so many different takeaways that can be of help to you from this discussion. A good place to start is by asking us for a copy of his book, The Life-Changing Art of Self-Brain Surgery. And for a gift of any amount to Focus on the Family, we'll be happy to send that to you as our way of saying thank you for being part of the ministry. And let me say how grateful we really are for your support. We're coming up on 50 years of ministry, and it's amazing to see the work that God has done in people's lives over the years because of your generosity. Maybe your parents raised you on Focus on the Family. 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And of course, leaned into the help that we offer. 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
5: And the number one influence is how the parents are living. And again, we already knew this by reading Deuteronomy, when God says, you know, speak it all day, you know, write it on your door frames as you walk, as you lie down. Share this with your children.
2: Thanks for joining us today for Focus on the Family with Jim Daly. I'm John Fuller, inviting you back as we once more help you and your family thrive in Christ.

0: file reports like this, and hopefully they are at least to some degree looked at by some of the member states, are because of all the hard work we put in at the UN. We make sure we file in every UPR. We make sure that we are there in person, sending videos, that we are a known entity, and to some degree, because of that, earn the respect of the UN, not just always criticizing it,
1: right,
0: but participating in it. So it's, yes, these are very good work product, but it's not just the work that goes into this work product, it's also all of the work that you and your team have to put in at the UN for it to even be remotely taken seriously, because you have to earn the respect to even hold that mirror up.
1: Yeah, it's great. Like you said, we have great relationships. I even have great personal relationships with a lot of the special procedures. So like the Working Group on Arbitrary Detention. And they do a lot of good work. And so we absolutely maintain those good relationships. But we do also want to hold the United Nations and the Human Rights Council, you know, when they are wrong, we need to tell them they're wrong. And we need to make sure that people who rely on these reports and think that, oh, it's the UN, so, you know, it's the gospel, that we're pointing out it's not. There is bias when you're talking about Israel. There is real bias, and you have to seek the truth.
2: I see a lot of comments coming in. Someone said, what a job to try to even speak truth to the UN. So I understand, Cece, you probably understand that more than anyone.
1: There are times when I am sitting there, especially when we are talking about Israel, that I tell the team, please watch my back, because I don't know if somebody's going to come in and stab me, because I am literally a lot of times the only person that is sitting there taking the position that Israel has the right to defend themselves.
2: And that's why we got to be there, okay? And look, thankfully we have that opportunity. I don't think people understand that. It's not like anyone could just walk in.
1: That's right.
2: To the UN. We have a special clearance to do all of this.
1: That's right. And only the people with the NGOs that have that status can do that. And so we take that opportunity. We take it seriously. And I say this all the time. I know people think the UN is useless, but guess what? It's there, and that's where, you know, the member states meet, and so we're going to be there speaking the truth.
2: Absolutely, and thankfully we can be there, whether it's through the ACLJ, through our European Center, whether it was ACLJ Jerusalem, whatever it needs to be, our whole work that we do internationally. Of course, it's not just limited to the United States of America, but a lot of it is the interest of the United States of America. So thank you, Cece, for joining us. Look, we got a second half hour coming up. Don't go anywhere if you are watching online. 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
7: Welcome to Pathway to Victory with author and pastor Dr. Robert Jeffress. Many Christians are happy to talk about God's love and forgiveness, but hesitant to acknowledge God's judgment. After all, how could a loving God condemn people to hell? Well, God cannot allow sin to go unpunished. And today on Pathway to Victory, Dr. Robert Jeffress teaches about a powerful display of God's judgment against the unrighteous

0: But first, let's take a moment to hear some important ministry updates.
1: Thanks, David, and welcome again to Pathway to Victory. I've been teaching about Bible prophecy for my entire adult life. And our current teaching series is in the book of Revelation. But I've never taught about this final book of the Bible with so much turmoil in the world, when the signs of the end times are escalating with such intensity. So as a compliment to what you're learning through this series, I'd like to send you a book I've written. It's called Final Conquest. In it, you and I will address the overarching themes in this revelation from God and what it means to our lives today. I'd be happy to send you a copy of Final Conquest when you send a generous gift to support the ministry of Pathway to Victory. As a bonus, I'll be sure to include my popular booklet called The Major Characters of the End Times. The characters in Revelation remind us that we have a choice. We can ignore God's offer of salvation and experience His judgment, or we can accept it and receive His forgiveness. I'll share more details about both resources later. But right now, let's turn in our Bible to Revelation chapter 16 and commence with a study I started yesterday. I titled this message, The Road to Armageddon.
2: Now, for the many of you who have just joined us today, we are in a study of the last book of the Bible, the Revelation, that describes the details that will lead up to the visible, literal return of Jesus Christ to set up His kingdom on the earth. Now, in chapters 6 through 19, the author describes that final seven-year period of time, the Great Tribulation, that will result in the Battle of Armageddon and the return of Jesus Christ. And you remember that God pours out His judgment on the earth during these last 7 years in a series of three judgments. The seal judgments, Revelation chapter 6. The trumpet judgments, Revelation 8 through 9. And then, for several chapters, there's an interlude, and when we come to chapter 16, the final judgments, God's final judgments on the earth, we call those, and John calls them, the bowl judgments. Now, let's look at them. The first bowl judgment was skin boils. Look at verse 2. So the first angel went and poured out his bowl on the earth, and it became a loathsome and malignant sore on the people who had the mark of the beast and who worshiped his image. These are horrendous afflictions that people will endure. Secondly, the second bowl, verse 3, the second angel poured out his bowl into the sea, and it became blood, like that of a dead man, and every living thing in the sea died. Just imagine what it would do to our ecosystem to have every fish, every mammal, the coral reefs, everything destroyed. The third bowl was the pollution of fresh water. Then the third angel poured out his bowl into the rivers and the springs of water, and they became blood. Now, look at the fourth bowl. Look at verses 8 and 9. The fourth angel poured out his bowl upon the sun, and it was given to it to scorch men with fire. And men were scorched with fierce heat. We don't know how this intensity occurred in the sun's rays upon the earth. Does God alter the tilt of the earth's axis? Does He alter the orbit around the sun? We don't know what happens. Could it be that He destroys the ozone that blocks out many UVA and UVB rays, and the people feel the full brunt of the sun's heat? He doesn't answer that question, but He does say people will be inflicted with terrible sores. All kind of afflictions are going to occur during this time. They were scorched with fierce heat. Now, what do you think they would do after this? After having these boils, the oozing of pus, having these scorching rays of the sun, thirsting to death for water, wouldn't you think that would be a good time to repent? Don't you think that would be a good time to say, God, whatever we've done, we ask for your mercy? No, they don't repent. Instead, notice their response. They blasphemed the name of God who has the power over these plagues, and they did not repent so as to give God the glory. That is the heart of the unbeliever. He, instead of repenting, he strikes against God. But God is an immovable object. He doesn't change. He doesn't alter. He doesn't bend. The only person who is injured in blasphemy is the unbeliever. As he strikes out against God, he so hardens his own conscience that he can no longer feel the conviction of God. He is no longer capable of repentance. That's what's going to happen in this fourth bowl judgment. Now notice the fifth bowl, worldwide darkness, verses 10 and 11. Then the fifth angel poured out his bowl on the throne of the beast, and his kingdom became darkened, and they gnawed their tongues because of pain. And they blasphemed, there it is again, the God of heaven because of their pains and their sores, and they did not repent of their deeds. This is targeted darkness. It comes over the kingdom of the beast, the Antichrist. Where is the kingdom of the beast? Revelation says it will be Jerusalem. Remember, after signing that peace treaty with Israel, the Antichrist breaks that peace treaty, and he defiles the temple just like Antiochus Epiphanes of old, and he sets up his false kingdom there. It's the city of Jerusalem that will be darkened. Again, and I don't understand it, only the unbelievers will be affected by this. Again, could this be some kind of solar eclipse that causes this? Could it be some kind of failure of the power grid or attack on the power grid in Jerusalem that causes the darkness? We don't have the explanation for how it happens. But there's something about darkness, especially in a time of crisis, that exacerbates the fear and the terror. Now look at the sixth bowl judgment. You'll understand why I titled this message, The Road to Armageddon. Verse 12. The sixth angel poured out his bowl on the great river, the river Euphrates. And it was a mighty river. And its waters dried up so that the way would be prepared for the kings of the east. What is he talking about? Remember back in Revelation 9, we saw the prologue to this about the demonic spirits being unleashed at the river Euphrates to prepare that river for the invasion of a 200 million person army from the east. And here you see it again. It's gonna be dried up for the movement of the kings of the east. We don't know where this 200 million person army originates. Some have speculated that it is China. China has hundreds and hundreds and hundreds of millions of men and women available for military service. Others say it may be from Iran or some amalgamation of nations that come. But the river is dried up to prepare the way for the kings of the east to come where? To come to Israel. Look at verse 13. And I saw coming out of the mouth of the dragon, and out of the mouth of the beast, and out of the mouth of the false prophet, three unclean spirits like frogs. For they are the spirit of demons performing signs which go out to the kings of all the world to gather them together for the war of the great day of God the Almighty. Now skip verse 15. We'll go back there. And they gathered them. Who? The demons gathered the kings of the world to the place which in Hebrew is called Armageddon. Many of us have been to that place called Armageddon. Armageddon, literally the Mount of Megiddo. If you've been there, you know it's not a mountain. It's really more like a little hill. But underneath it is that vast plain of Jezreel. When Napoleon stood there hundreds of years ago, he looked out on that plain and he said, this is the most natural battlefield in the entire world. It is massive. And it is the sign of the final world conflict. How will it occur? Most likely what is going to happen is the kings of the East, who are under the thumb of the Antichrist, who is the world dictator, get tired of his rule. They blame him for all of the plagues coming upon the earth. Have you ever heard the saying, he who calls the shots takes the shots? It's just natural to want to blame a leader for any bad thing that happens. So they decide it's time for a coup. It's time to overthrow the Antichrist. Why in the world do they think they can succeed in doing that? They are lured there by the spirits, the demons of Satan, of the dragon. Those are the ones that bring the Antichrist there. But they are all under the direction of God himself. God is bringing all of the kings together in one place, all of the armies of the world in one place, in order to experience his judgment. By the way, you saw the same thing in the Old Testament in 1 Kings 22. Remember the story about how the evil spirits lured King Ahab to Ramoth Gilead to do battle, where he was destroyed? It was God who used those demons to do that. God is sovereign even over demons. He uses them to execute that judgment and this one as well. Now again, if you've seen the plain of Armageddon, the plain of Jezreel, you know as massive as it is, it's not large enough for 200 million people. Remember, this battle is really a war that extends up and down the length of Israel, 200 miles. Remember, we saw the blood of the people will flow up to the horse's bridle, 4.5 feet. But Armageddon, the plain of Jezreel, is the centerpiece of this battle. And they will all be gathered together there for this great battle. All of the forces of the earth are centered here in Israel. It is the great battle of the Lord. That's what John saw in this place called Armageddon. Now, that prepares for the final judgment, the final destruction. Look at verse 17. Then the seventh angel poured out his bowl upon the air. Underline that, the air. And a loud voice came out of the temple from the throne saying, "It is done." That is, it's the final of these plagues, the final of God's judgments. And there were flashes of lightning and sounds and peals of thunder. And there was a great earthquake, such as there had not been seen since man came upon the earth. So great an earthquake was it, and so mighty. We don't know again what this is, but the fact that it's released in the air, there's something that appears to be thunder and lightning that follow it, a great earthquake. Could this be a nuclear exchange that takes place? When you see the results of it, it certainly sounds like that. Look at verse 19. The great city was split into three parts. What is that great city? All you have to do is look at Revelation 14. It's Jerusalem, the place where our Lord was crucified. Revelation 14 says, Jerusalem will be split into three parts, and the cities of the nations fell. New York, Washington, London, Paris, Tokyo. And Babylon the Great was remembered before God to give her the cup of the wine of his fierce wrath. What is Babylon? It's not a city. It's a world system that is opposed to God. Verse 20, and every island fled away. What does that mean? It's just talking about this explosion, whatever it is so cataclysmic that it forms great tidal waves, great tsunamis that completely engulf the islands. And the mountains were not found. It levels every mountain. And huge hailstones, about 100 pounds each. Can you imagine that? A hailstone, 100 pounds? You know, we get upset if we get that pea-sized hail. Oh, what did it do to my car and my finish? Or golf ball-sized hail. But 100-pound hail. It will come down from heaven upon men. And what does man do? Here it is again. They blaspheme God because of the plague of hail, because its plague was extremely severe. How are we to understand this? And how does this apply to us today? You know, so many times I'll give you two or three timeless principles from a passage of Scripture. Today I just have one. And I want you to write this truth down, circle it, and remember it the rest of your life. And here's the simple principle. God's judgment is not always immediate, but it's always inevitable. Let me say it again. God's judgment is not always immediate, but it's always inevitable. There's an intriguing verse of Scripture, Ecclesiastes 8:11. It says, because the sentence against an evil deed is not executed immediately, quickly, therefore the hearts of the sons of men among them are fully given to do evil. In other words, when people do wrong, when punishment doesn't come immediately, it just makes them to want to sin more and more and more. And it's the same in our relationship with God. If we go on sinning and there's no result of it, no discomfort in our lives because of it, we're tempted to think, well, you know, maybe that God Pastor Jeffers preaches about isn't the real God. Maybe God's not as concerned about sin as Pastor Jeffers says he is. Or they think, well, maybe I've got a special exemption from God's judgment because of who I am. That's why he hasn't judged me for my sin. Or maybe they think, maybe God doesn't even exist. Because surely, if he existed and saw me doing what I'm doing, he would judge it. People who reason that way confuse God's patience with God's tolerance. Don't make that mistake. Today, if you are living in rebellion against God and you've had no judgment in your life, don't confuse God's patience with God's tolerance for your sin. The only reason that judgment hasn't come yet is God is patient. He's given you an opportunity, perhaps a last opportunity, to repent and turn to him. And the same thing is true for the nation, the world we live in right now. We shouldn't confuse God's patience with God's tolerance. This is a time for us to confess our sins and to ask for God's mercy in our life. We shouldn't, as a world, confuse God's patience with God's tolerance. Just because these judgments described in the Bible haven't come yet doesn't mean they're not coming. There will be a day that God's patience runs out, and all that will remain is the terrifying expectation of God's judgment. Now, I want to close today by asking you to go back to verse 15, the verse I left out just a moment ago. It's in parentheses. It says, Jesus said, behold, I am coming like a thief. His second coming is coming, his literal visible return to earth. And blessed is the one who stays awake and keeps his clothes so that he will not walk about naked and men will not see his shame. You read that and say, no, what in the world is that about? What does he mean? Jesus is coming back again and you don't want to be naked when he comes back again. Back in 1992, when our family moved to Wichita Falls to become the pastor there, it was during November, December that we were moving there and our house wasn't worked out yet. So they put us up, along with some of the other staff members, in the local Sheraton Hotel that was just north of Wichita Falls. So we would stay there every night. It was a nice hotel with one exception. They had a faulty fire alarm system in the hotel. So the first night we were there, about 3 o'clock in the morning, the fire alarm went off. And we raced out of there thinking the building was on fire. We stood in the parking lot and they explained to us it was a malfunction. I was there in my pajamas. I was so embarrassed, not to mention so cold. But even though I was embarrassed, I wasn't embarrassed as some of those people who were standing there with a lot less than pajamas on. Leave it there. They were humiliated. When the warning came, they didn't even have time to put their clothes on. Now look, this is what the Word of God is saying. When that time of God's return occurs, you don't want to be caught naked and without the proper clothing. He's not talking about pajamas. He's not talking about physical clothing. He's talking about your spiritual clothing. How are you going to be dressed spiritually? If you think you can approach God in your own righteousness, your goodness, you're going to be embarrassed when Christ returns. Remember, the Bible says your righteousness, the best you can do, is like a filthy rag before God. Isaiah 40, 64, verse 6. No, the only way you want to meet God one day is dressed in the righteousness of His Son, Jesus Christ. And that's what happens when you become a Christian. When you trust in Christ as your Savior, God takes all of the wrath, the anger, the judgment that you and I deserve, and He pours it out on His Son, Jesus Christ. That's what happened on the cross 2,000 years ago. Jesus took the punishment we deserve. God had to punish somebody for our sins. Jesus took that punishment. And when you trust in Christ as your Savior, Jesus takes all of God's wrath, and you get all of Jesus' righteousness. He puts on you the spiritual clothing of His own Son. So that when God sees you as a Christian, He doesn't see your sin, your failures, or mine. He sees the perfection of His Son, Jesus Christ. That's the only way to be dressed spiritually when you meet the Lord one day. That's why the hymn writer says, when He shall come with trumpet sound, oh, may I then in Him be found, dressed in His, Christ, righteousness alone, faultless to stand before the throne. On Christ the solid rock I stand. All other ground is sinking sand. All other ground is sinking sand.
1: Aren't you glad that God sees you in the spiritual clothing of His Son? These are the beautiful promises of God that are recorded in the final book of the Bible, Revelation. And just before I turn things over to David, let me encourage you to get a copy of my best-selling book on this topic. My book is titled Final Conquest. In addition to reviewing the promises of God, we'll walk together through every chapter in Revelation so that you have a firm grasp on the essential storyline and how it impacts your life today. By far, this is the most comprehensive commentary I've written on Revelation, and a copy is yours when you give a generous gift to support the ministry of Pathway to Victory. 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
0: 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I'm David J. Mullins. There's no doubt that we are living in an increasingly atheistic world. 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
6: When George Washington accepted command of the Continental Army, Americans were fighting a king and determined not to replace one form of unchecked power with another. Washington understood the difference between authority and ownership. In 1775, he declared, "When we assume the soldier, we do not lay aside the citizen." Even as commander of America's army, Washington remembered that he remained one of the people and that the power entrusted to him was never his to keep. He did not fight to rule America. He fought so Americans could govern themselves. Washington's example gave the young nation something more than victory. It gave America a standard for leadership. Those who hold power must remain accountable to the people they serve. Because in a free nation, leadership is not ownership. It is a duty and a trust.
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8: Heat advisory again, heading towards highs in the mid-90s, could feel as hot as 112. Rain grows as we get into the drive home, knocks us back into the 80s. The rain wraps after dusk, hitting the upper 70s after midnight, hovering around there until dawn. Afternoon rain this weekend, highs maybe on the southern end of the mid-90s, keeping afternoon rain low to mid-90s for the highs next week. 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
10: I'm not sure generally the best preaching is, you know, the whole fire and brimstone sermon. There is a place for that, I think. There are examples of that in the Bible. But the Bible does seem to put an emphasis on the idea of the Lord's goodness.
11: Pastor Brett Metter underscoring the unearned favor of God.
10: Remember, Romans 2:4, it says it's the Lord's goodness or kindness that leads men to repentance. He's the forgiver of sins. That's what is going to draw all men, is the grace of God. And Paul and Barnabas get that right.
11: In Acts chapter 14, the missionary journey of Paul and Barnabas continued as they faithfully preached the grace of the gospel to the multitudes in Iconium.
12: Some believed, others rejected, and the city became divided. But despite the growing opposition, Pastor Brett Metter notes the apostles' courage to stand for Christ and the wisdom to trust God's leading in today's word.
10: I love how in the Bible we have God's word. You know, the average secularist would say, well, how do you know it's God's word? There's no way to know that or prove that. But I believe there really, if you take a careful look at the scripture, it can't be denied that it's God's word. When we see Paul and Barnabas go around and they're preaching the word, right there, there's power. You can see it in the story. The word of God was preached and many came to know the Lord. But equally proof positive is there was a pushback. Whenever something's really true and right, sometimes you'll see something that's massive pushback as well. And you know, it's true. The Bible says, Hebrews 4:12, for the word of God is quick or living and powerful, sharper than any two-edged sword. And in the Bible is just embedded all kinds of truths. And I have a hunch when we get to heaven, we're just gonna be blown away how much we missed or how much we didn't know or how much that was already there, but we just kind of scratched the surface. Go with me to Genesis. I just want to review this. I've gone through this before, but I feel compelled to do it again. Genesis chapter 5, starting in verse 3. It says, Adam lived 130 years and begat his son in his own likeness after his image and called his name Seth. So you got the guy Seth there. Then, verse 5, and all the days that Adam lived were 930 years, and he died, and Seth lived 105 years, and begot Enos, or Enosh, depending on which translation you have. And Seth lived after he begot Enos 807 years, a little older than you and I, and begot sons and daughters. And all the days of Seth were 912 years, and he died. And Enosh lived 90 years and begot Canaan. And Enosh lived after Canaan 815 years and begot sons and daughters. And all the days of Enosh were 905 years, and he died. Now, why are these people living so long? It's the antediluvian world. So it's a very different world that before the flood, you know, there's all kinds of interesting. If you're interested in a really great read of the commentary on Genesis, there's no better work, in my opinion, than a book called The Genesis Record. You want to check that out. But he talks about the way the water changed because of the flood, changed the whole structure of the firmament and the atmosphere. So it's just a whole different deal. But anyway, these guys lived longer. Verse 12, it says, but Cainan lived 70 years and begot the first Hawaiian guy in the Bible, Mahalalel. No, I'm just kidding on that one, but it sounds like Hawaiian. And Cainan lived after he begot Mahalalel 840 years and begot sons and daughters. And all the days of Cainan were 910 years and he died. And Mahalalel lived 65 years and begot Jared. And Mahalalel lived after he begot Jared 830 years and begot sons and daughters. Verse 18, and Jared lived 162 years and he begot Enoch. And then verse 21, and Enoch lived 65 years and begot Methuselah. And Enoch walked with God after he begot Methuselah 300 years and begot sons and daughters. All the days of Enoch were 365 years and Enoch walked with God and he was not, or God took him. He was raptured before the tribulation of the flood came down. Interesting picture there. Then verse 25, Methuselah lived 187 years and begot Lamech. And Methuselah lived after he begot Lamech 782 years and begot sons and daughters. And all the days of Methuselah were 969 years and he died. The oldest guy in history that's recorded there. Verse 28, Lamech lived 182 years and begot a son and called his name Noah, saying, this same shall comfort us concerning our work and toil of our hands because of the ground of the Lord, which is cursed. So you say, okay, yeah, Brett, this is why we don't like reading the Bible, the secularist, the atheist. It's just a dumb genealogy. But you see, this is one of those places I find very interesting and just so rewarding to do a little deeper work. In the Genesis 5 genealogy, if you break down these names, it's just really interesting. Adam means man. Good word for the first guy that lived on the earth. His name means man. And his son was Seth. And the reason he's called Seth, which means appointed, when he was born, if you recall, Eve said, for God hath appointed me another steed instead of Abel, who Cain slew. So that name came from Eve, and it means appointed. And then Enosh, or Enos, depending on what translation you have, it's just a different pronunciation. His name means, it's kind of an interesting, subject unto death. Now you're like, well, who calls that that? Well, it means immortal, frail, or miserable. Its root form, Anash, means to be incurable or subject to death. Like when you see a wound that's wound to death, and it also includes the idea of grief, sickness, even wickedness. So the idea of subject unto death is just means doomed in that way. That's his name. Kenan, or Canaan, Enosh's son, came from the word sorrowful, which means dirge or elegy, like you would at a funeral, sorrowful. And then the Hawaiian dude, Mahalil, his name means blessed of God because he lived in Hawaii. Of course he's blessed. It's interesting, Kenan's son from Mahalal, which means blessed or praise, and El, or El, like it's a name for God, thus Mahalal means the blessed of God, which is kind of cool. Yared, or Jared, Mahalil's son, comes from the verb Yared, which means shall come down, or coming down. Some authorities suggest this might have been an allusion to the sons of God who came down to the corrupt daughters of men, if you remember, resulting in the Nephilim there in Genesis chapter 6. But one that comes down is Jared, or Yared. Enoch, Jared's son, means dedicated. Enoch, first of four generations of preachers. In fact, the earliest recorded prophecy comes from Enoch, which, amazingly enough, details the second coming of Christ. So Enoch gets the name dedicated. Methuselah, now there's an interesting etymology, this big word, the oldest guy. His name means his death shall bring. And you say, well, what in the world of a name is like that? Well, the flood of Noah didn't come as a surprise. It had been preached on for four generations, but something strange happened when Enoch was 65, from the time which he walked with God in an earlier description. Enoch was given a prophecy that as long as his son was alive, the judgment of the flood would be withheld. But as soon as he died, the flood would be sent forth in the destruction of all living things, except for Noah and his family. So Enoch named his son to reflect the prophecy. The name Methuselah comes from two root words, meth, a root which means death, and from shalach, which means to bring or send forth. Thus, the name Methuselah means his death shall bring. And after Methuselah dies, of course, the flood comes and that comes to pass. Why would you name your son, you know, his death shall bring? Well, that's why. It's because of the prophecy. And a couple more. Lamech, Methuselah's son, was named Lamech, a root still evident today. We use our word lament, which means lamentation or sorrowful kind of, or despairing even. Lamech is really despairing is probably the best definition of that. And then does anybody remember, what does Noah's name mean? Rest and comfort, because that's what the text tells us right here, that his name was Noah because he would bring rest and comfort. So that's the next one. Now you say, okay, Brett, nice little study, etymology of names. But if you haven't seen this before, it's quite striking. When you put it all together in a nice little list, you kind of read this. This is what the whole thing reads. Man, appointed, subject unto death, sorrowful. The blessed of God shall come down dedicated. His death shall bring the despairing rest and comfort. That's the gospel in a nutshell right there. I love that. It's almost like God says, see, I'll take a little boring, you know, list of genealogy and tucked away in that of thousands of years right here. You know, I mean, it's kind of an amazing thing. Tucked away in the names is this hidden little gospel message. I'm convinced there's a lot more of this in the Bible that we probably don't even have a clue about. But anyway, the gospel message embedded. Now, remember, the Bible says, lo, I come in the volume of the book, it is written of me. So even the Old Testament is about Jesus. And that's why we can look for these things, typology. And we'll see this more in the New Testament, and telling us that we need to look back to the Old Testament for those kinds of things. I just love the power of God's word. Well, we left off on our first missionary journey of Paul in Antioch in Pisidia, which is Turkey. So thus far, we kind of saw, you know, bounce to, you know, Cyprus and the two main cities there, Salamis and Paphos, and then Perga and then Antioch. And then Iconium was where we left off. And things start to heat up there in Iconium here in chapter 14. Let's read verse 1. It says, and it came to pass in Iconium that they went both together into the synagogue of the Jews, and so spake, that a great multitude of both of the Jews and also the Greeks believed. So good news. This is people believing. They're hearing the word and believing. But there's always the but there, verse 2. But the unbelieving Jews stirred up the Gentiles and made their minds evil affected against the brethren. Interesting phrase there. They made their minds evil affected. Does that happen today? I think the ESV says poisoned their minds. That's a good way of putting it. Are people's minds being poisoned today? We laugh at that even because it's so ridiculously true now. People's minds are being poisoned. But let's think of how that happens. There's so many ways a person's mind can be poisoned. But one of the ways that's probably as old as the sun is for people to just say something bad about somebody that's not true. And you can plant the seed or the poison in someone's heart. And even if it's not true and later revealed to be not true, there's still the sense that that person did that. And it's one of those things, because we're not like God where we can forgive and forget and wash and start brand new. Old things pass away, all things become new. I'm so thankful for that character of the Lord, but we can't do that. So it's hard to unlearn, you know. Some of the accusations that come to people or gossip. When you gossip about somebody and say something that's not true, it really is one of the horrible sins that I think we don't measure the repercussions of that probably as carefully as we should. But, you know, these Jews go and sort of poison the water, the minds of the people. Christians should be above that kind of behavior, you know. True or false, we shouldn't spread rumors. Christians should, you know, be careful. I've noticed over the years as an old-timer Christian, who's been around the church a long time, there's a way Christians get around the gossip thing by spiritualizing everything. You know, we really need to pray for brother so-and-so. What's going on? Well, I can't really tell you because I don't want to gossip, but he's wrestling with a sin. And, you know, it's kind of a sin that most men wrestle with, you know. Like people try to act like we're covering. No, you're just exposing and being a wacko. You're being gossipy. You say, I would never gossip about someone like that. But you know, here's the thing. Are you one that listens to gossip? Because that's just as bad, I think. If you're a person that people like to come up and gossip to, have you ever heard yourself thinking, why does everybody come talk to me? And the answer to that is probably you're the problem. I'll tell you why. Because you're adding fuel to the fire by listening to what they're saying. As Christians, we need to be next level and shut that down early. So when they come up and say, did you hear about Sister So-and-so? Then how do you shut that down? Well, I think you try to say something nice about Sister So-and-so. Because if they say, did you hear about Sister So-and-so? And you can say, oh, I love that sister. She's so great. Did you hear about how wonderful she is and what she did with her kids? And man, what a great sister in our church. And suddenly they're going like, oh yeah. Anyway, bye. You can shut it down. You can shut it down. If they keep going, shut it down. I'll tell you why. There's actually a proverb that talks about this. It's Proverbs chapter 26, 20. Where no wood is, there the fire goes out. So where there's no talebearer, the strife ceases. In other words, if you're going to listen, you're kindling wood to keep things ablaze. You're part of the problem. So don't be a good listener. Shut it down. There's no fuel here if somebody comes to you with gossip or hearsay or whatever. We should only deal with things that are true. I've made mistakes like that as a pastor, talking about stuff that, you know, I heard about or thought about or did, you know, this or that. And later to find out maybe it's not true or it was just a little twisted or a little different. It's a hard thing. Whenever you open your mouth, it's easy, especially in our culture. There's a plethora of tidbits of information that you hear about. And you have to be really careful about that. So don't be wood where the talebearer can have no place to light the fire. That's kind of important. If the gossiper comes, shut it down. How do you shut it down? I love what Philippians chapter 1, verse 9 through 11 says. And this I pray, that your love may abound yet more and more in knowledge and in all judgment, that you may approve things that are excellent, that you may be sincere and without offense until the day of Christ, being filled with the fruits of righteousness, which are by Jesus Christ unto the glory and praise of God. Man, approving the things that are excellent, only talking about the things that are good, looking for that. Now, again, there is a difference when we're supposed to call out heresy, false teaching, false doctrine. That's different. But again, we have the measuring rod of the word. If somebody's teaching something contrary to the word of God, then we need to, especially as a pastor, we got to call that out. But when you're just trying to gossip, we got to shut that down and instead approve that which is excellent. But They're using the oldest trick in the book here. Paul and Barnabas are preaching the truth. And what do these people do? They come and dilute the truth with poison, falsities. And sadly, it's going to cause quite the stir here. So let's take a look. It goes on in verse 3. It says, long time, therefore, abode they, speaking boldly in the Lord. In other words, Paul and Barnabas didn't give up. When the poison was being put out, Paul and Barnabas said, we're going to hunker down and keep preaching. They kept going, long time, boldly in the Lord, which gave testimony unto the word of his grace and granted signs and wonders to be done by their hands. Notice how they handled the poison. And this is something in a culture of poisonous words. How did they handle it? We can learn from this. Number one, they started speaking about the grace of God. That's what it says here. While they were bashing the truth, the Jews, Paul and Barnabas just focused, even as it says in verse 3, they gave testimony unto the word of his grace. Man, I love that. How can the people of Iconium, the pagans there, turn toward Jesus? His kindness. Remember, Romans 2:4, it says it's the Lord's goodness that leads men, or kindness that leads men to repentance. That's the right thing to do. I'm not sure generally the best preaching is turn or burn. You know, the whole fire and brimstone sermon? There is a place for that, I think. And there are examples of that in the Bible. But the Bible does seem to put an emphasis on the idea of the Lord's goodness. That's what leads people to repentance. So rather than beating people over the heads with our Bibles and saying, stop abortion and stop this and stop this and stop. No. We need to remind them, oh, the Lord is good. Remember his graciousness. He's the forgiver of sins. That's what is going to draw all men, is the grace of God. And Paul and Barnabas get that right. God has a deep love for each person in Iconium. And Paul and Barnabas are trying to reach them with his grace. That's pretty important. Remember, Paul told Timothy in 2 Timothy 2:1, therefore, Timothy, my son, be strong. Well, what's the one thing Paul wanted Timothy to be strong in ministry? Be strong in the Lord? Nope, didn't say that. Be strong in, not even the word. Be strong in grace. That's what Paul told Timothy. That's interesting to me. I mean, here's Paul, the big master, teacher, theologian, teaching young Timothy, and he says, be strong in the grace. There's a lot of other things I probably would have put in there, but being strong in grace is the one that made the scriptures. And what is grace? God's favor, undeserved, unearned favor that he wants to show. And guess what? Timothy was going to need that grace because he was going to a place called Ephesus, so it was very pagan. And he needed to be all about preaching of the grace of God. So I love how Paul and Barnabas are doing that. They're being strong in grace, just like Paul would tell Timothy later. By the way, that's 2 Timothy 2:1. Well, the second thing that they do here is they keep preaching the grace of God to the people, but then they also start doing miracles, signs and wonders. Now, does the Lord still do miracles today? The answer is yes. Some people don't believe that, but I believe absolutely. And we see that happen all the time. We've got so many cool stories. I remember one particular story that was kind of close here, because we pray for people and see healing a lot. But this one was kind of interesting. We used to do a Tuesday night motocross where all of us, we'd get, you know, 30 or 40 Athey Creekers. We'd ride our dirt bikes. It was a great time, a fellowship. Then we'd have the holy anointing pizza afterward and a Bible study. It was just a great time. One such incident, we were up there riding and one of my buddies crashed and hit a berm real hard and broke 3 ribs. And so we hauled him off to the hospital. I went into the emergency there and we were just sitting there talking. Well, the doctors came running in and they looked at the x-rays and stuff and they said, man, forget the ribs. You have a real problem in your lungs. And they said, you have what looks to be a very advanced cancer. And we need to like take another scan. Like I forget what kind of a scan they were going to do, some MRIs or something. And so, you know, we were just sitting there kind of stunned and they said, yeah, we don't even care about the ribs. We got to get this cancer thing. Well, it was kind of cool because he and I just sat there and he was a man of faith who believed in healing and I believed in healing. And so we just prayed there, Lord. And you know, this is the exact prayer. Lord, would you heal this guy? Would you heal up whatever's going on in his lungs? Would you heal that right now? Whatever scan they do next, Lord, would you just make it so that even the doctors are kind of stunned and don't understand what's going on? Because you're the great physician. And that was our prayer. And we just prayed the prayer of faith, believing, knowing God can do that. Well, sure enough, you guys guessed the story. They came back after the second scan and said, man, we don't know what we saw on the other scans, but perfectly clear. Everything's great. Let's get back to fixing your ribs. And I mean, we see that kind of stuff stuff, go to the elders and have them pray and anoint with oil. That's what James tells us to do. So we believe in that. Don't sell short healing. So I just wanted to make that point. You know, we're seeing healing happen. Now, churches tend to magnetize one way or the other. Either it's all about miracles and the Holy Ghost, or miracles aren't for today. These guys went and preached the word first. The word was the priority, and it seems to me that the miracles came after. And that's kind of the perfect order. I believe that's the order that Mark, that Jesus talks about. In Mark chapter 16, if you recall, when Jesus is kind of signing off in the Gospel of Mark, he says, "And these things shall follow them that believe. In my name they shall cast out devils. They shall speak with new tongues. They shall take up serpents. And if they drink any deadly thing, it shall not hurt them. They shall lay hands on the sick, and they shall recover." This is what Jesus said. But one of the things that I love about this to remind, what does it say at the beginning? These signs shall follow them that believe. One of the things we've done wrong, it's not following after signs and wonders. It's the signs and wonders that follow after the believers. I think some churches have got that backwards. Let's look for miracles. It's all about the Holy Spirit and miracles and speaking in tongues. And that's not really the order here. You first, the followers of Jesus, they're saved by the word of God and discipled. And then the signs and wonders follow them that believe, not believers following after signs and wonders. Some churches, some of which you probably know, they've swapped that around, and it's sad. It's really a sad, it's a bad, bad standard to chase after the signs and wonders without the real solid discipleship of the word first and foremost. I hope you're careful on that one. And it has to do with kind of where they put Jesus. It's not that there's glitter falling or they're flopping around in the aisles. That's something I don't appreciate. But what I really don't ascribe to, and borderlines on heresy, is this idea of we're better than Jesus, more important than Jesus, we can do greater things than Jesus, and they sort of minimalize Jesus. That's my number one complaint. So really important. I'm not just trying to bash, I'm actually trying to warn, because that's a real problem. Well, all that to say, I do believe in miracles. Don't diminish that, but let's keep our priorities straight is kind of the idea.
13: Pastor Breadmetter illustrating how it was the bold preaching of Paul and Barnabas of God's grace that resulted in the solid discipleship. And there's much more of this verse-by-verse study of Acts chapter 14 to come next time in today's Word. And a reminder that if you've missed any portion of our study, you'll find all of Pastor Brett's messages online at todayswordradio.com. 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Well, Pastor Brett is with me now. Brett, I've asked you this before, but I know you grew up in a Christian home. Your folks were very involved in ministry.
10: Yeah.
13: Do you have some stories about how those experiences made an impression on you and how you minister today?
10: You know, Kurt, growing up in a Christian home really was a giant blessing. And I think I'm realizing even more and more how huge that was for my ministry right now. I think I'm only now fully starting to realize, you know, my parents, hardworking people, they were fairly new Christians when I was born, but they were hungry for the word. And my dad being in construction, we'd travel around different cities on the West Coast, different construction jobs in Southern California, all the way up into Oregon. But we attended churches, Baptist Church, Assembly of God, Nazarene, like wherever the nearest church was, we'd go. And so as a little kid, those churches all left impressions and I think were largely part of shaping what I thought about church in general, you know. And finally, when we settled sort of in Southern Oregon, my parents, there wasn't really a great through the Bible teaching church that was nearby. And so they called up a friend from Southern Cal and they came up and started a church in my own home. So I had an experience going from a church with 10 people in my living room, and that church grew to over 7,000 people in about a 25-year trajectory. And so it was by that experience I became, you know, deeply involved in ministry from a very young age, just because it was what my family did. I don't remember anything but serving, watching my parents serve people quietly, you know, praying with sincerity, studying the word faithfully. And those impressions really stuck with me. And, you know, one of the biggest things I learned from my parents is it's not about the spotlight. It's just about being faithful. And my parents really modeled that. They weren't the front of the sanctuary kind of people as much as they were behind the scenes just serving. And that was a giant thing for me personally.
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14: 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Today's Word with Pastor Brett Metter is an outreach of Athey Creek Church in Westland, Oregon.
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0: In writing to the church in Thessalonica, the Apostle Paul taught that pleasing God is to be the guiding principle for every believer's behavior in every aspect of our lives. Today on Truth for Life, Alistair Begg examines what that means when it comes to the matter of sexual purity.
1: We want to proceed with our studies in 1 Thessalonians and come once again to these opening verses of the fourth chapter, which are introduced by Paul's words, "Finally, brothers, we instructed you how to live in order to please God." Jesus declared, it's recorded in John chapter 8, in regard to his Father, he said, "I always do what pleases him." Paul announces of himself and his colleagues in 2 Corinthians 5 that whether they're away or whether they're at home, he says, we always make it our aim to please him. When he exhorts the Ephesian believers in chapter 5 and verse 10, he says to them, I want you to find out what pleases the Lord. And this whole issue of pleasing God is not some matter of personal preference. It is a divine imperative. It is a necessity. As we discover this morning, God does not exist for us, but we exist for him. He does not exist in order that he might fulfill our aspirations, but we exist in order that we might live to the praise of his glory. And therefore, we're always going to have to pay particular attention to this whole issue of pleasing God. It's important to realize also that Paul is not penning some of his own peculiar prescriptions. When he speaks about the gospel that he has proclaimed back in verse 13 of chapter 2, he says, "We thank God continually because when you received the word of God, which you heard from us, you accepted it not as the word of man, but as it actually is the word of God." So they were in no doubt

0: as to what was going on. When Paul spoke and when Paul wrote, he was giving to them the very word of God. And in the same way, you will note, as he speaks about these instructions or commands, they are provided by Jesus himself. Finally, brothers, we instructed you how to live in order to please God. And as he goes on into verse 2, he says, "For you know what instructions we gave you by the authority of the Lord Jesus." So when people are tempted to say, "Well, I don't really know that we have any right to be as bold and as forceful as perhaps we are," then our answer is, this is not the preoccupations of the Apostle Paul. This is the Word of God himself, both in the gospel he proclaimed and in the practical instructions he in turn provided. How then should we live? Well, we should live with our eye and focus with a determined approach to pleasing God, for pleasing God is the foundation of all our ethical Christian behavior. It's a radical principle, and it is a wonderful principle. Namely, that our whole motivation for living within parameters is not as a result of seeking to commit ourselves to some Pharisaical list of do's and don'ts, but all of our Christian behavior is as a result of seeking to please God. And in seeking to please the lawgiver, we then determine that we shall keep the law which he has given. Now that could all seem somewhat abstract, were it not for the fact that in this section, Paul makes clear what it really means to work out this principle in the routine of our lives. And he addresses it in relationship to three particular areas in this opening half of chapter 4. The matter of sex, the matter of work, and the matter of death. If you think about it, there are no more prominent notions in many of our minds than these three whole areas of life, whether we live singly or within the framework of marriage. Now, to this first issue, we come this evening, and to the first approach to this first issue, I should say, for we will not be able to get all the way through these verses in the time that is available to us. But we are addressing this issue of sexual purity. Does the Bible have a perspective on this matter? Yes, it does. Is it clear? Yes, it is. Is it not true that the conditions in which Paul was living are very different from our own? No, it is not. Paul was writing from Corinth to Thessalonica. The context from which he was writing was dominated by sexual vice and immorality. He can't lift up his eyes and look, but he is confronted by this matter of sexual immorality. And the context into which he is writing Thessalonica was actually no better at all. So Paul responds to this without any waffling at all. He provides these instructions, which, as you will see, are plain, they're honest, practical, authoritative, and uninhibited. When it comes to this kind of issue, especially if you're dealing with teenagers, they don't want a bunch of waffle. They don't want a little bit of this and a little bit of that. They want a clear, straight answer. They may not like it, but they want it. And the Bible gives it. Any waffling on the matter of sexual purity is as a result of our fear or our compromise with our culture, but it is never and can never be as a result of the clarity with which the Bible speaks to these sexual matters. Paul is unashamed, he's uninhibited, and it is exactly what the believer needs, especially the young believer who is exposed to pagan standards and pagan pressures. Now, in studying these verses, I have been helped, and I wonder if this will help you. I'm going to suggest that it might, and I'll lead you through it. I've been helped by viewing this paragraph here as one half of a conversation. Now, let me explain to you what I mean. What we have here are Paul's answers to a dialogue that is taking place between them, at least potentially so. For example, Paul says, and here we are in verse 3, it is God's will that you should be sanctified. To which the individual replies, what do you mean? Avoid sexual immorality. How am I supposed to do that? Learn to control your own body. Live within the God-ordained limits. So it's just a kind of personal, private matter, is it? No. Make sure that you don't wrong your brother in relationship to these things. Well, I'm sure since the Lord is so loving, He won't mind if I mess up. Listen, the Lord will punish this kind of sin. To which the individual responds, give it to me again, just in a sentence. God did not call us to be impure, but to live a holy life. I think you're a little excessive in relationship to this, Paul. I think you're going a wee bit over the top. To which the apostle responds, he who rejects this instruction does not reject man, but God, who gives you His Holy Spirit. I don't know if it's helpful for you to think in those terms, but it certainly was helpful to me that what Paul is doing here is actually addressing specific questions that have come to him. And if you imagine it in terms of a dialogue, then I think we can see how logically the progression of his thought follows. Well, let us then turn to it and go through this process, noticing his statement with which he begins in verse 3, it is God's will that you should be sanctified. Christian faith does not derive its standards from contemporary society, but from the scriptures themselves. And here we have it in a phrase, it is God's will that you should be sanctified. One of the tremendous challenges in relationship to the matter of sexual purity is this: how in the world can I possibly live to this standard? How am I ever going to be able to do this? I'm supposed to live in purity, says the teenager, from now until the day I get married. I don't even have a girlfriend. If I met one, I don't know if she'd like me. I don't know whether I could ever marry her. Goodness gracious, this may be for the next 11 years I have to live in purity. Yeah? But Elizabeth Elliot is very, very helpful on the subject when she reminds the teenager, you only have to stay pure for 60 seconds a minute. For the future comes in at the rate of 60 seconds a minute. And the call to moral purity is one which is enabled by the Spirit of God. He is faithful and He will do it. What then is this sanctification business? It is God's will that you should be sanctified. Yes, you say, and I'm very glad to hear it, but what is it? What's going to happen to me? Well, sanctification, as I've said, denotes this process of being set apart for God, of having been taken from what we once were and become something very different. When we are brought into the body of Christ, Jesus comes to us and He looks us in the eye and He says, irrespective of your background or your preferences or your family name or wherever you've been or whatever you've done or whatever you hope to be, I want you to know that you're mine. You're all mine as of now. And as a result of that, there is set in gear a process to conform us to the image of Jesus. And that's what Paul says when he writes to Timothy as a young man, 2 Timothy 1:9, I think it is, that he says of the experience of Christian living, he says of God, He has saved us and called us to a holy life. To a holy life. To a radically different kind of life. To a kind of life that we'd never known before. to the kind of life that we may have abused before and we may have scorned before, because we only ever used in our pre-converted state the adjective holy in a pejorative way. And we referred to people as Holy Willie or Holy Jane or whoever it was, and we poured scorn on their lifestyle. And then the Spirit of God came and opened our hearts to receive the truth, and we embraced Christ, and we discovered that He had saved us and He had called us to a holy life. It may be helpful for you to think of Christian living in terms of a crisis followed by a process followed by a crisis. That really is the Christian life. The crisis is described for us in Romans chapter 5 and verse 1, where, being justified by faith, we have peace with God through our Lord Jesus Christ. A description there of one of the aspects of what it means to become a Christian. And as a result of this great crisis event, our condition before God is radically and irrevocably altered. We heard the word of the gospel. We realized that we were sinners. We realized that we could do nothing to put ourselves in credit with God. We heard the good news that Jesus had paid it all. We trusted our lives unreservedly into the care of Jesus. And being justified by faith, we were declared righteous in God's sight. There then follows a process. And the process is that to which Paul is referring here. It is that to which Paul refers in Romans chapter 6, if your Bible is open, where in verse 20 he says, "When you were slaves to sin, you were free from the control of righteousness." When you didn't care about cussing and living in an immoral way, in reading certain literature, in paying attention to certain things, he says, when you were slaves to sin, righteousness had no control over you. You had a disregard for it. Oh, there may have been a twinge in your conscience every so often, but it never bothered you. People said, "Do you want to do this?" And you said, "Fine." "Do you want to see this?" And you said, "That'll be okay." Verse 21, "What benefit did you reap at that time from the things you're now ashamed of?" What an amazing verse that is. Ask yourself, those of you who have come to faith later in life, what benefit did you reap at that time from the things you're now ashamed of? The answer is none. It was all hell to you. It was all emptiness to you. It was all futility to you. He says these things result in death. Verse 22, "But now a new process has begun. But now that you have been set free from sin," crisis, "and have become slaves to God, the benefit you reap leads to holiness, and the result is eternal life." You understand this? That this process is set in motion by the Holy Spirit, whereby old ways and old habits are increasingly done away with, and new habits and new desires, which fit in with the will of God, take their place. And from the process, we're going to go to another crisis. Romans chapter 8. And verse 30, speaking of the great work of redemption, the apostle says, "And those he predestined, he also called. And those he called, he also justified. And those he justified, he also glorified." He speaks about that which is still future in the past tense, because once God has begun the work of grace within our lives, it's guaranteed that he will bring it to completion. That's Philippians 1:6. And so he says, the crisis of regeneration, now being followed by the process of sanctification, will eventually result in the crisis of glorification. 1 John chapter 3, "And when we see him, we will be like him, for we will see him as he is." If we are still alive and remain when the trumpet sounds, we will be changed in a moment, in the twinkling of an eye. It will not be a process. It will be an instantaneous crisis. Now, how does this process take place? We can't unpack it all, but listen to how Jesus prays for his followers in John chapter 17. And it gives to us the key. We won't turn it very far in the lock, but I want you just to notice it. John chapter 17 and verse 13. Jesus says to his Father, I'm coming to you now, but I say these things while I am still in the world, so that they may have the full measure of my joy within them. I've given them your word, and the world has hated them, for they are not of the world any more than I am of the world. You see, this is how and why people will hate us. When the second part of the verse is true, the first part will be operative. I gave them your word, and the world hated them. Why? Because they're not like the world. As much as we are compromised with the world and like the world is the degree to which we know nothing of the first part of the verse. If we take the dirty jokes of a Monday coffee break and just laugh with them, the world has no reason to hate us. But if we laugh not with them, not in a censorious way, but we just say, you know what, that is crud. I used to do that stuff. It's not even funny anymore. That's disgusting. You better be on your toes, because they'll be on you like a ton of lead. Who do you think you are? Where do you think you came from? Who made you better than us? Don't tell him. He's a jerk. I hate him. See, we'll never know that unless we live in the world. You'll never know that if you're living in a wardrobe somewhere and you don't know any non-Christians. That's the other way not to get hated. Just to live in a box. You live in the box with the people you live in the box with, they'll eventually hate you. But the fact is, if we're going to live in the world, then we're going to experience this. Verse 15, my prayer is not that you take them out of the world, but that you protect them from the evil one. They are not of the world, even as I am not of it. And here it comes, sanctify them by the truth. Your word is truth. How does the sanctifying process take place? By the Holy Scriptures. As the Scriptures are opened to us, as we read them in our daily devotional life, how can a young man keep his way pure, says the psalmist? By paying heed according to your word. And as a result of the process being worked out, we declare ourselves to be these different kind of people. Now you see, the saints in the New Testament are not people who graduated at the top of their religious class and were subsequently rewarded with a title on account of their unparalleled goodness. The saints in the New Testament are just ordinary people like you and me. Ordinary people who have been separated from all that marked our previous existence and separated to. Well, okay, so I am supposed to be sanctified. What exactly do you mean by that? Could you give me a concrete example? Yes, says Paul, I'll give you a concrete example. Here it is. Avoid sexual immorality. Phillips paraphrases it, make a clean cut with all sexual immorality. The word avoid is really not strong enough. You can avoid certain things, like you're driving on the road and there's some poor creature that got mangled and you avoid it. But you get the chance to see it, you get the chance to kind of look at it, it's sort of around, you avoided it, you didn't crease it, but you saw it, you were a little too close to it probably. And that, you see, in this word avoid, gives some of us a great measure of leeway. Well, you know, I'm not really doing it, I'm avoiding it, I'm not really, you know, if you knew what I was, you know, and stuff. So, no. Clean cut. Clean cut. In the way you have your tonsils taken out. Clean cut. Once they were there, now they're not there. No more gargling, they're gone. That's the picture. Marshall puts it in this way: where things are evil, the Christian attitude is necessarily one of abstention and not of moderation. Abstention, not moderation. You see, you hear people doing things with the Bible that's really crazy stuff. They take phrases like, well, all things in moderation, and they fasten onto that, and they have a discussion like this, and then they say, oh yeah, well, the Bible says, you know, all things in moderation. All things that are lawful in moderation. But where it comes to things that are evil, the issue is not moderation. The issue is abstention. Well then, how does that work out? Well, that brings us to the beginning of verse 4. And it brings us to the most difficult phrase in the whole of 1 Thessalonians. Do you think right now would be a good time to start on that phrase? That's right, I didn't think so either. If you have a Revised Standard Version or a King James Version, I haven't checked the NASB, but you will notice there that unlike the NIV, it says, so each of you should learn how to take a wife. In the NIV, it says that each of you should learn how to control his own body. Why the discrepancy? Does it matter? What does it mean? How do we resolve it?
1: 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It declares, proclaims, reveals, and speaks to the ends of the earth, because there isn't one tiny corner of this planet that isn't filled up and overflowing with God's creative wonders. 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Tomorrow we'll find out why sexuality isn't a harmless private matter, even if it's between two consenting adults. The Bible teaching of Alistair Begg is furnished by Truth for Life, where the learning is for living.
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12: When George Washington accepted command of the Continental Army, Americans were fighting a king and determined not to replace one form of unchecked power with another. Washington understood the difference between authority and ownership. In 1775, he declared, "When we assume the soldier, we do not lay aside the citizen." Even as commander of America's army, Washington remembered that he remained one of the people and that the power entrusted to him was never his to keep. He did not fight to rule America. He fought so Americans could govern themselves. Washington's example gave the young nation something more than victory. It gave America a standard for leadership. Those who hold power must remain accountable to the people they serve. Because in a free nation, leadership is not ownership. It is a duty and a trust.
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16: Every mouth is silenced before God, condemned as guilty before a holy God. And just then, as our verdict is justly read, before the heavenly gavel falls, and the judge of the universe declares us guilty, he, in verse 21, introduces two of the most marvelous words in all the Bible. But now, this was all against us. Without God, without hope in the world, every mouth silenced, awaiting hell. But now, those two words are the hinge on which his entire argument will turn. They will offer us hope. They will offer us a way out.
15: Thanks for joining us for Maximum Life Radio with Zach Terry, Senior Pastor of First Baptist Church of Fernandina Beach, as Zach continues his series in Romans. When Paul writes to the church at Rome, he does so with the fervor of a prosecutor, spelling out the sin of mankind and the compassion of a doctor, sharing the cure for God's wrath found in Christ. In all of his writing, Paul shares the good news of salvation without fear. Let's talk about that more as Zach begins a message called A Bold Humility.
16: Romans, the third chapter, find with me verse 21. September the 10th of 2025, Utah Valley University, a young man sat and he listened to the people who disagreed with him and pretty much everything that he stood for. Then he calmly articulated the biblical position. In the midst of his words, a man sent a bullet through his chest, casting him suddenly into eternity. There was only one Charlie Kirk. He possessed gifts that I cannot give to these graduates today. It's not mine to give. However, the spirit that compelled him, I can introduce them to. What equips a man to sit humbly while insults and threats are hurled against him and answer boldly when the time comes to respond? That is what we wish to send into every campus as represented by these students here this morning. And the heart it will require is found in the text before us. If you've been with us for our study of Romans up to this point, you will know that Paul has already played the role of a prosecuting attorney in indicting the entire world, both Jew and Gentile alike, not just in large groups of people, but each individual, those of his time and those of ours. He's indicting us for violating the law of God and incurring his just wrath. He's played the role of a spiritual physician, laying the soul bare under the light of truth, saying, you see, there it is, a spiritual tumor that is growing, and it is terminal. He has examined us from head to toe, finding not one single inch of our person that has not been touched by the effect of sin. And beyond that, he said, on earth, there is no remedy to deliver us. If we claim ignorance of the law, as the Gentiles would, he would testify that creation itself gives us a measure of natural revelation when met with the conscience of man, brings us into accountability before the living God. If we seek to hide as the Jews would within the law, saying we have been raised amongst these things, he says that's no place to hide at all, for it brings you into greater accountability. Last week, he showed us that we are all on a spiritual death row, under sin, awaiting the final sentence, when all alike will be cast into the lake of fire. And the result of these first three chapters, rightly understood, is that every mouth is silenced before God. No defense, no excuse. Condemned as guilty before a holy God. And if that is where he has brought you, that is exactly where he wants you to be. And just then, as our verdict is justly read, before the heavenly gavel falls and the judge of the universe declares us guilty and seals our fate forever, he, in verse 21, introduces two of the most marvelous words in all the Bible. But now, this was all against us. Without God, without hope in the world, every mouth silenced, awaiting hell. But now, those two words are the hinge on which his entire argument will turn. They will offer us hope. They will offer us a way out. The great Welsh preacher and physician Martin Lloyd-Jones said if he were on his deathbed and were allowed to preach but one sermon, he would not preach a book of the Bible, not a chapter of the Bible, probably not a verse of the Bible, but those two words he would proclaim to the world. But now, Martin Luther, the great German reformer, called the passage that is to follow the chief point in the very central place of the Epistle to the Romans and even the Bible as a whole. But now, Paul writes, the righteousness of God has been manifested apart from the law, although the law and the prophets bear witness to it. The righteousness of God through faith in Jesus Christ for all who believe. For there is no distinction, for all have sinned and fallen short of the glory of God. He introduces us to three things. First being the revelation of God's righteousness. When he says, but now, he's not just referring to those things that he has said in chapters 1 through 3, but now there's this, but he's saying all things that have happened in time and eternity prior to verse 21, all of these things have happened, but now. The Old Testament saints longed for what he is about to introduce. The prophets searched and inquired about this day, according to 1 Peter 1:10. Abraham saw it from afar and was glad, John 8:56. Moses pointed to it in type and shadow. David sang of it in the Psalms. Isaiah painted it in unbearable colors of grief and glory. But they saw only the shadow. They saw the silhouette of what was to come. Perhaps they heard the footsteps. Perhaps they could smell the aroma of heaven and its incense. But they could not see the who. And Paul says, but now, the one they longed for has been seen. He whom they sang about has been crucified. The one in whom they hoped has been raised. The age of promise has given way to the age of fulfillment. This beautiful verb translated has been made manifest. It's in the perfect tense. If you study the classic languages, you will learn that in the perfect tense, it's speaking of an action that happened in the past, but is still a reality in the present. And that's what he's saying when he says it has been made manifest. Not that it was manifested, but it has been made manifested and continues to be made manifested in the present reality. What is this thing that has been manifest, openly declared? It's the righteousness of God. It's a righteousness that has been provided by God. It might be possessed by these individuals that he's been indicting for three chapters. We said in the previous sermon that righteousness is not the same as goodness, and it's not the same as godliness. Godliness is a vertical thing. It's a relationship between a man and his God. But righteousness speaks more of one's practical character, one's present reality. It's horizontal in nature. So when Paul says that the righteousness of God is manifest, he means God's practical behavior may be possessed by you because it has been provided by him. And I would say to our graduates, can you imagine the stir it would cause on campus if you actually walked the halls of that academic institution as one who actually possesses the righteousness of God in a reality? Your very presence on campus may cause some to be converted to Jesus Christ.
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16: Your very presence on campus may cause some to be converted to Jesus Christ. How can that be? It's happened before. Dwight Lyman Moody, the Billy Graham of his day, it is said that when he would walk into the great manufacturing companies of his day and he would meet with the presidents, with the CEOs, the different leaders of the organization, that men on the other side of the factory would fall weeping under conviction. How can that be? Because the righteousness of God has been possessed by a man and it can't help but change things. Billy Graham, it is said, was golfing one day. I believe it was Arnold Palmer. You can check my notes and see if I'm accurate there. But it was a great golfer of his day before he was converted to Christ. And he went golfing with the president. The president invited along Billy Graham. And they golfed throughout the day. And then they went back home that evening. And the wife asked the great golfer, how was the experience? He said, well, the president was gracious as always. He says, but you know those preachers. She says, what do you mean by that? He says, well, they're so judgmental. She said, well, what on earth did he do? He says, well, you know how they look down on everybody and how self-righteous they can be and all of these things. And she said, well, what did he say to you? He said, well, you know. He continued and pressed, and she pressed just as hard back until finally he said, well, I don't guess he said anything. It just bothered me being around him. Why? Well, the righteousness of God might be made manifest, may be possessed by a man. And it has an effect. It was said of Peter and John in Acts 4:13, when they saw the boldness of Peter and John, not the arrogance, but the boldness, the calm assurance of Peter and John, they perceived that they were uneducated common men and were astonished and recognized these men had been with Jesus. Now, Paul has gone to great lengths to prove that this doesn't come by being born into a particular race or family or jumping through some particular religious ritual or hoop or any of those things. And so the question must be raised, how then does one obtain such a thing? And if someone is here today and amidst all of the celebration of a holiday, of Memorial Day, which is worthy of celebration, and amidst the time of graduation, when so many things are on our mind, if perchance the Holy Spirit arrests the attention of any one person and they ask themselves, okay, I believe, Pastor, that you are accurately interpreting the text, that this may be possessed by a person, the actual righteousness of God, how then might it be received? Well, he tells us, secondly, not only is it a revelation of God's righteousness, but it's a reckoning, a reckoning. God reckons it to be done. It's an old English word, yerektinanon, yerektinanon. It's first used in terms of accounting, as they would set forth the wages, the taxes, yerektinanon. It was a reckoning. Are things where they ought to be? Have the taxes been paid in full? It was used in the Anglo-Saxon Chronicle to speak of history. Yerektinanon. Have these things been told as they actually happened? Or is this some yarn that's being sown by a fool? It must be a reckoning. My favorite use of the word was in the movie Tombstone. Doc Holliday used it to speak of Wyatt Earp, who would soon bring about a reckoning by his sidearm. So this reckoning of God's righteousness will be a setting straight that must occur. It's not worked up. It's not developed from within. It's not the sort of thing that you might achieve or accomplish. Something God will do. In what way will God do such a thing? Well, first of all, he declares you righteous, letter A, verse 24. You are justified by his grace as a gift. It was not a word that Paul had coined. It was a common word in the Greek language, justified. Of course, it is a courtroom term, a legal term. It means something different than it seems to mean in the English, in that under our law as Americans, one is presumed innocent unless they are proven beyond a shadow of a doubt in a court of law, the jury of their peers, to be guilty. And so one would assume that this means a presumption of innocence, but it means so much more than that. It means more than a presumption. It means a possession of innocence. And you say, well, Pastor, Paul's already said we're disqualified. We cannot possess this innocence. We can't possess this purity. He's already prosecuted us fully. He's showed us the tumor. He says it's fatal. We've already been there and done that. So who can possess this? Well, see, that's the thing. It must be a reckoning. God must reckon it as so. He could step out of nowhere onto nothing and reckon all things into being. Can declare you innocent. He has that right. But there's problems. They're theological, they're eternal, they're huge. How can an unjust woman or man be declared just by a God who's holy without compromising his holiness? Creates a great problem. Paul will address the problem. He says it will happen as a gift. It's a free gift, Doreen Karras. If you know a friend named Doreen, that name means a gift, freely given. Karras means grace. So it will be a grace gift. It will not be something that you earn and you receive as someone might receive an appointment or an honor or a badge or a medal. No, no, no. It will be a free gift, a grace gift. Julie's grandmother, Mama Lee, used to say, I probably heard her say it 12 to 20 times. She says, I don't understand why everyone doesn't become a Christian. It doesn't cost them a dime. As if that were the main thing holding them back, you know. But she would say that all the time. It doesn't cost a dime. And she was right, and she was wrong. It does not cost anything to become a Christian for you. But for Christ, it costs everything. And thus it's a grace gift. You are declared righteous. And then there's a deliverance from bondage. He says in the B part of verse 24, he says, through the redemption that is in Christ. In the first century and many centuries after, if you were invaded and the invading army kills your men, kills your warriors, but some of you he would take into captivity and sell you on the market as a slave. And let's suppose those before us this morning, those over at Central Nassau and those watching online were among those who would be sold into slavery, which Paul has already said we were spiritually in bondage. In that day and in that time, even in our own tragic history of slavery in America, there were different values set on different slaves. So a little boy, 5 years old, who must be fed and taken care of and trained and taught a trade, perhaps 300 denarii. But if you had a young man who had grown into adulthood, who could take care of himself and could lift heavy things and understood deep things, he could bring as much as 15,000 denarii. And so as a group like ours, there would be different values set on different people, and we would be on the slave market, and a price must be paid, a litron must be paid. That's your cost, your worth. But spiritually speaking, and what Paul is describing here, there's not different values set. Perhaps there's one who's a great sinner on this side, and his value, it would cost much for him to be redeemed. And there's one over here who's sinned, but not to the degree as the other. And so her value may not be quite as high a price, but spiritually speaking, it's all the same. And there's a universal litron. The wages of sin is death on all, and all have sinned. And so we all stand as slaves in bondage, and a litron must be paid. And hypothetically, as a thought experiment, it might be that perhaps one could die for another. An eye for an eye, a tooth for a tooth. But who could die for us all? A life must be given by one who is eternal in nature. What a price. Paul tells us through the redemption that is in Christ Jesus. This is echoed throughout the New Testament. In Galatians 3:13, Christ redeemed us from the curse of the law by becoming a curse for us. That's the same word. 1 Peter 1:18, knowing you were redeemed from your futile ways and inherited from your forefathers, not by perishable things such as silver or gold, but by the precious blood of Christ, like that of a lamb without blemish or spot. Again, he reminds us in 1 Corinthians 6:19, you are not your own. You were bought with a price. That was the price of the death of Jesus. That's why the blood is such a precious thing. And as we sing of it and we speak of it and we preach about it and we teach about it. And it doesn't mean the blood as in the fluid. For example, our Lord could not redeem us by pricking his finger. Scripture teaches that the life of the body is in the blood. And it's him pouring out his blood unto death. Death for death. That was your wage. And he alone could pay it for you. One short of him would have their own sins to pay for, you see. But the sinless one that knew no sin became sin on our account, that through him we might know the righteousness of God. If he did so, if he paid our bondage price, if he bought us off the slave block, to whom did he pay the price? And that brings us to letter C, diverted wrath. The most theologically loaded word in the New Testament is there in verse 25, whom God put forward as a propitiation by his blood.
15: 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So much of our New Testament scripture flowed through the pen of the Apostle Paul, a man who once relentlessly persecuted and imprisoned the first Christians. 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
19: One of the greatest contributors to a healthy, happy life is truth. The more you know the truth, the easier it is to spot a counterfeit. A man named Clifford Stoll proved that to be true in 1986 when he was assigned to track computer usage for the government agency he worked for. The system Clifford monitored cost millions of dollars to operate. His job was to track who was using their system and for how long. One day, Clifford was sifting through millions of dollars worth of data when he noticed a 75-cent shortfall on his billing report. It was such a minor discrepancy that he nearly missed it. It's a good thing he didn't. When Clifford took a closer look, he discovered signs of an intruder. Someone had accessed their system for just a few seconds without paying. In the end, that 75-cent shortfall led to a 10-month investigation. The break-in was eventually traced to a German hacker who was selling data to the Russian KGB. Clifford was so familiar with the real data that he could spot false data immediately. Our personal lives work the same way.

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3: Heat advisory again. Highs in the mid-90s could feel as hot as 112. Rain heaviest around the drive home. That knocks us back into the 80s. The rain wraps up after dusk, hitting the upper 70s after midnight, hovering around there until dawn. Afternoon rain continues this weekend. Highs maybe on the southern end of the mid-90s, keeping afternoon rain and low to mid-90s into next week. Your latest word forecast, I'm Dave Dorica.
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0: Welcome to Through the Bible. I'm Steve Schwetz, your host on this five-year journey through God's entire Word. Now, as we near the end of our study in Matthew, Dr. J. Vernon McGee still has a lot of great teaching in store for us. So get settled on the Bible bus and open your copy of God's Word to Matthew 24 as our study of the Olivet Discourse continues. And while you find your spot, Greg's here, so we're going to open our proverbial mailbag and share a few letters with you.
1: Yeah, it is proverbial because, yes, we do get letters. Like, you and I saw a couple handwritten letters sent to us the other day from Canada. That was fun. But today, we're going to do one of our favorite things, which is read letters from the United States. I call them the home team because without the support from North America, this ministry could not reach out in 250-plus languages around the world.
0: Yeah, amen. Let me start with this first one from John. He wrote this to celebrate the completion of his first five-year trip.
1: Yay, congratulations.
0: Way to go, John. I used to listen to Through the Bible on a Christian radio station that was run by our local Christian school. Around 2000, the school changed to an all-music format. We lost many great teachers, like Dr. McGee. Then I found your app, and I officially started my ride on the Bible bus in June. I consider this recent five-year journey completed on April 2nd, 2026, and I'm primed to ride as long as the Lord has me on this earth. The past 5 years has brought tremendous growth. I used to skip the conversations and fast forward to the teaching. Oh, John.
1: Hey, John, come on.
0: What are you doing?
1: Give us your number. We'll give you a call.
0: Okay, I continue. But the Lord convicted me of missing out on the blessing and not praying for my fellow Christians. I also began to give monthly support and join the World Prayer Team. I have several friends which I am either directly mentoring or asking questions. I've invited them to this new journey with me. I can't tell you how much your program means to me. Life has been very rocky at points. I was a prodigal son. But the Lord is gracious. Blessings in the name of Jesus.
1: Wow. Great letter. Great to hear from you, John. We are just teasing. You can forward through the intros to the program. The ones where it's just Steve. But when I'm here, come on, man. Come on.
0: Fair enough. Okay. How about this one from Amy?
1: We would love to hear from Amy. And she says this. Hello. I live outside of Pittsburgh. I was so ecstatic to begin the five-year journey with you. I jumped on the Bible bus regularly a couple of years ago while I was walking at lunch. The program counseled me through a very difficult time. I had heard the program years ago and was drawn in by Pastor McGee's voice. My Nana

0: and Pop Pop have the same accent, and it soothed me to hear God's word read and studied. I shared through the Bible with everyone. Pastor McGee's honesty and integrity with God's word shine through. Most of all, his compassion in sharing his personal testimony throughout his life is what draws me deeply into the sanctuary of God's presence. His relationship with his earthly father, his marriage, and his loss of a child have touched the depths of my soul. Thank you all for being steadfast in continuing to share the program throughout the decades. Mm.
1: Such an encouragement, yeah. Amy. And you know, one of the things that, that struck me, she says, the program counseled me through a very difficult time. And it wasn't like the program was specifically tailored to your unique situation.
0: Yes.
1: Instead, God's word is our ultimate counselor. And if you're studying it and going through it month after month, Genesis to Revelation, you will get counsel from God's word, even though it's not specifically tailored to your situation, because it's there.
0: And even though we were teasing John about not listening to the intros, seriously, apart from listening to you and me, we want you to hear these letters, because the letters from all over the world prove the point you just made.
1: Yeah.
0: Because people talk about practical situations where God's word taught on through the Bible has changed their life.
1: Yeah, and I think it's important for us to have a perspective that there are Christians all over the world that need our prayer.
0: Yes.
1: And we get such great letters of specific people, and you can specifically pray for them and be blessed. And the blessing you will get meeting these people in heaven, I can hardly wait.
0: Yes, I know.
1: Greg, pray for us as we begin.
0: Father, you're doing great things through your word, and we honor and praise you for that. We pray as we study now, you'll do great things in our lives. In Jesus' name, amen.
1: Here's Dr. J. Vernon McGee with our study of Matthew 24 on Through the Bible.
2: Back to the 24th of Matthew, we go today to the Olivet Discourse, and our Lord has now answered two questions. What is the sign of the end of the age? It's the great tribulation. And the thing that triggers it will be the appearance of the abomination of desolation, whatever that is, probably the image of the Antichrist, but I'm not looking for that. Hope you are not. And we're looking for the Lord from heaven. That's for the church. Now, the sign of his coming to the earth, it'd be like lightning. It'll be a public display. And the sign of the Son of Man in heaven, apparently, that Shekinah glory will hover over the earth right before he comes to the earth. Now we got down to the place here in the 32nd verse, and I'd like to turn and pick up at that point where he gives the parable of the fig tree. I'm reading now verse 32 of chapter 24. Now learn a parable of the fig tree. When its branch is yet tender and putteth forth leaves, ye know that summer is nigh. So likewise ye, when ye shall see all these things, know that it is near, even at the doors. Now, I cannot see how the fig tree could be anything other than the nation Israel. I think the vine and the fig tree represent this nation. There are certainly trees and a vine that grow in abundance in that land. Even after all that's happened to that land, the thing that impressed me were fig trees up north of Jerusalem and vineyards south of Jerusalem, right south of Bethlehem. Believe me, friends, they got vineyards. Not as many as Southern California or of the San Joaquin Valley in California, but it's not as big a place. It certainly is filled with vineyards, and that is the thing that identifies the land at least. And I think he's speaking of the nation that occupies that land. Now he says, when the branch is yet tender, putteth forth leaves, ye know that summer's nigh. So likewise ye, when ye shall see all these things, know that it is near, even at the doors. Now, this is the warning he gives to them. Verily I say unto you, this generation shall not pass till all these things be fulfilled. Now, this generation could refer to the race, that is, the nation Israel, or it could refer to the generation then living. One generation of what, 20 years? I think they count about that. This takes place in a much briefer time than 20 years. My feeling is it could refer to either, but I much prefer that it refers to the race, that this nation will not pass away. Haman was never able to destroy them, neither was Pharaoh, and Hitler did not succeed. And today, no dictator will be able to exterminate these people. God will see to that. Now he goes on, verse 35, to confirm it by saying, heaven and earth shall pass away, but my word shall not pass away. And he says, you can just underscore what I've said, because heaven and earth may pass away, but my words will not. And heaven and earth will pass away, and there'll be a new one. But the word of God, he's not going to change it, friends. It's going to stand throughout the eternal ages. May add to it, but he's certainly not going to change what he's given to us. Verse 36, but of that day and hour knoweth no man, no, not the angels of heaven, but my Father only. And the important thing, the day and hour, although they know they're drawing near to the period, they cannot give the day nor the hour. And I'm of the opinion, since we've had so many in our day that try to pinpoint it, they'll have them in that day that'll try to even bring it down to the hour. And they'll know something is coming, but they'll not know at the moment it will come. Now he uses here the illustration of Noah in the past. But as the days of Noah were, so shall also the coming of the Son of Man be. He'll come in a day like the days of Noah. For as in the days that were before the flood, they were eating and drinking, marrying and giving in marriage, until the day that Noah entered into the ark, and knew not until the flood came and took them all away, so shall also the coming of the Son of Man be. Now, the days of Noah were days of gross immorality, days when every thought and imagination of man's heart was evil, and evil continually, we're told. But when our Lord says that as it was in the days of Noah, he just says that they were eating and drinking. Well, is there anything wrong with eating and drinking? I don't think so. I mean, we're told to whatever you do, whether it be to eat or drink, do to the glory of God. And we can do that today. Why is that evil? Well, these people were not doing it to the glory of God. In fact, they were eating and drinking as if God did not exist. Like the little boy that was invited out for dinner, first time in his life. Of course, it was just next door, but to him it was a highlight. And his mother practically had to chain him all that day to keep him from making a beeline to go over the fence to go next door. And finally, why, the time came and she got him ready and washed his face, and he made a beeline to get next door. It was a new experience for him. He'd never been away from home on his own. And when they sat down at the table to eat, why, he had come out of a Christian home, and this was a non-Christian home, and so he just automatically, little fella, bowed his head. And all of a sudden, he discovered nothing was happening as far as returning thanks was concerned, but they sure were passing the food, and he didn't want to miss it. He just opened his eyes and looked. And not having any inhibitions, he said, don't you folk here thank God for your food? It was embarrassing for a moment, but the lady of the house said, no, said, we don't. Little fella thought a moment, and he said, you're just like my dog, says, you just start in. A lot of people today just start in, don't they? There are multitudes of people today sat down at their meal and will sit down three times a day, receive a meal that comes from the hand of God. And this year, we're told, 2.5 millions of people are going to starve to death in this world. But you and I have plenty today. And we have plenty. And the godless have plenty. Because God's not judging them today. They have plenty. And they're not thanking God. In the days of Noah, they'll be eating and drinking. Here they are right on the verge of the coming of Christ. They're living as if it's never going to take place. And there are people living like that today. And then he says they're marrying and giving in marriage. That is all right, isn't it, to be married? Well, they were acting as if God did not exist. Oh, I guess they had a church wedding, but it was very meaningless. It didn't mean a thing to them. And they did it right up to the day that Noah entered into the ark. They lived as if God did not exist. They did not believe that he was coming to this earth again. They were scorners. They ridicule the fact that he's coming. They knew not until the flood came, took them all away. So shall also the coming of the Son of Man be. Then shall two be in the field. The one shall be taken and the other left. Two women shall be grinding at the mill. The one shall be taken and the other left. Now, somebody said to me, well, preacher, you finally painted yourself into a corner. You said the church and the rapture's not in the Olivet Discourse, and look, here it is. There'll be two in the field. One will be taken and the other left. Women grinding at the mill. One will be taken, the other left. I have news for you. He's still not talking about the rapture. This is not the rapture. What makes you think it's the rapture? Well, if one taken, the other left, isn't that rapture? Oh, no, my friend, not at all. After all, what's he talking about? As it was in the days of Noah. Well, how was it in the days of Noah? Who was taken away and who was left? They knew not until the flood came and took them all away. What? Those that perished. This is no rapture taking the church out of the world. This is removing from the earth by judgment those that are not going to enter the kingdom. One will be taken away, the other left. Left for what? To enter into the millennial kingdom. That's the picture that we have here. It's not rapture at all. Really, I didn't paint myself into a corner after all. Now will you notice verse 42. Watch therefore. Now that is the important word. Watch therefore. And that, I think, is a little different than the watching that the child of God is to do today, looking for the Lord to come. Today it's a comforting hope. There's a note of fear, anxiety in that day. They'll say, would God it were night when it's morning. And they'll, would God it were morning when it's night. So that there's anxiety in that day, but today we're to wait for the Lord from heaven. Now, somebody's going to say, but you're splitting hairs, aren't you? Oh, no, I'm not. The word watch in the Old Testament, I've looked it up in Hebrew, and it has about 17 different meanings. And we have only one word, but actually watching today has different meanings altogether. Let me illustrate. Now, here's a man that's going to go deer hunting. And he goes with his gang at the usual time of the year, and he goes up to that same spot. And they camp out at night, get up the next morning, and he goes up and right over the hogback on the hill at a trunk of an old tree that's down there, why, he takes his usual place because the deer come across there, and he sits and waits. After a while, he hears a noise in a bush. He thinks it may be a deer, and he lifts his rifle and he waits. And believe me, it better not even be a deer hunter because he's apt to shoot him. But he's watching, you see, for a deer. Now, about 2 weeks later, you meet this same man down on the street at the main street corner in your town, and you see him there. He's looking down this street, looking down that street, and you know he's waiting for somebody, and he sure is watching. You go up to him, and you say, well, who are you looking for? Oh, he says, my wife. She's 45 minutes late. You see, he's watching for a deer again, but it's different deer, but he's watching in a little different way. Before, he had his deer gun. Now, he sort of wishes he had it with him again. She's 45 minutes late, but it's against the law for him to shoot her in no open season. So he doesn't have his deer gun. He's watching in a different way, you see. Now, that's two different ways. Let me mention another. Suppose a month or two after that, you go to the hospital, and you pass a room, and you see him and his wife sitting there by a bedside of a little child, and the little child has a burning fever, and the doctor says, the crisis will come about midnight. They're watching. My friend, that's a different type of watching than watching for a deer or waiting for his wife on a corner. That's with anxiety. I think it's something like that. Watch therefore, for ye know not what hour your Lord doth come. But know this, that if the goodman of the house had known in what watch the thief would come, he would have watched and would not have suffered his house to be broken up. Therefore be ye also ready, for in such an hour as ye know not, the Son of Man cometh. Who then is a faithful and wise servant, whom his Lord hath made ruler over his household, to give them meat in due season? Now, what he's doing in the rest of the Olivet Discourse are giving parables to illustrate the attitude of folk to his coming and what'll happen when he does come. Now, I'm going to drop down to chapter 25 because we must finish this chapter today in the Olivet Discourse, and I'll just have to hit high points here, as you can see. But the attitude of some will be that, well, my Lord delays his coming, so he just goes on living carelessly. Well, God's going to judge him when he comes. In other words, in that day, and this is a great principle, we ought to live our life in the light of the fact we're to stand in the presence of Christ. And did you notice I didn't say in light of the coming of Christ? Now, I don't care whether he's coming as 100 years from today or 1,000 years. You and I are to stand in his presence. And whether you're saved or lost, you're going to stand in his presence. If you're saved, you will have to give an account of your life to see whether you receive a reward. And if you're lost, you'll stand there to be judged. So every person should live his life in light of the fact he's to stand in the presence of the Lord. Now, that's the big emphasis here in the Olivet Discourse. Therefore, it has an application to us. But the interpretation, I trust we've made clear, is not for us. Now we come to chapter 25, and we read here this parable of the 10 virgins. Now, this is the basis of those who believe in what is known as the partial rapture, that only some will be taken out of the world. The partial rapture group made up of a lot of very fine people. When I first became pastor in Nashville, Tennessee, there was a wonderful Bible class there. They supported me in getting Bible conferences into Nashville. And they had been taught from the beginning by a teacher who believed in the partial rapture. And very candidly, I feel the partial rapture ministers to spiritual snobbery. That is, I never met one of that group that didn't think he's with the 5 wise virgins. I never met a foolish virgin in all my life. They're all wise, that crowd. And as I talked with them and worked with them, I had a feeling that they were not sure that I was one of them. I'm sure that they could have classified me as one of the foolish ones. But it does lead to spiritual snobbery. Now, thank God, when the rapture takes place, every believer's going out. And we're all going out, nobody on the basis of merit. We're all leaving because of the grace of God. He saves us by grace. He keeps us by grace. He'll take us out of this world by grace. And when we've been there 10 million years, we'll be there by the grace of God, my friend. So that the 10 virgins do not refer to the church. It refers to the nation Israel. My friend, if you just let our Lord talk to these men who were his apostles with this background, they raised several questions. Let him answer them, and don't make him talk to you about something altogether different. You're interrupting him, as it were. Let him say what he wants to say to those to whom he wants to say it, and let us just listen. And the application is for us, but not the interpretation. Let's notice now. Then shall the kingdom of heaven be likened unto 10 virgins, which took their lamps and went forth to meet the bridegroom. Now, the Peshitta, which is not even a manuscript, it's what's known as an uncial, not a good one. The thing about it that makes it good, it's in the Syriac of that day, is that it certainly reveals the customs of the day. And I would not recommend it at all, but I would say that it reveals the customs of the day. Now, in that translation, they meet the bridegroom and the bride, so that he's coming from the marriage to the marriage supper. Now, those of you that were with me in Revelation know that I made the statement, tried to sustain it from Revelation, that the marriage takes place in heaven, the marriage supper takes place on this earth. And I'd like to refer you to a statement in the Gospel of Luke that I'm sure illustrates this in Luke, the 12th chapter, verse 35. Here, again, he's giving warnings and parables, and he says, "Let your loins be girded about, and your lights burning, and ye yourselves like unto men that wait for their Lord, when he will return from the wedding, that when he cometh and knocketh, they may open unto him immediately." Now, you see, the wedding has taken place. The bride is with him. And, of course, if he's coming from the wedding here in the Gospel of Luke, the bride's with him. No man ever went on a honeymoon by himself. If he did, it wasn't a honeymoon. And so here, it's the bridegroom that's bringing the bride with him. And they're waiting on earth for him to come. You see, while the great tribulation is going on the earth, why, he's yonder in heaven with the church. And he's coming now with the church. And we find that 5 of them were wise, 5 were foolish. This is the attitude toward his coming now to the earth. They that were foolish took their lamps, took no oil with them. But the wise took oil in their vessels with their lamps. Now, I believe that the oil is the Spirit of God. And I think, again, in that day, as it was in his day, there'll be a lot of phonies. He called them hypocrites. They'll have a lamp, but no oil. While the bridegroom tarried, they all slumbered and slept. And at midnight, there was a cry made, "Behold, the bridegroom cometh, go ye out to meet him." Then all those virgins arose, trimmed their lamps. They all slept, but some were genuine, you see. Some had oil. The others did not have the Holy Spirit. Now, I believe that that is the interpretation of this. And he concludes it by saying, verse 13, "Watch therefore, for ye know neither the day nor the hour wherein the Son of Man cometh." And it's the day nor the hour now, you see, not the year or the century. The day and the hour. And the attitude during this period is to watch. That is the important thing for them to do. Now he has another parable. Verse 14, "The kingdom of heaven is as a man traveling into a far country, called his own servants, delivered unto them his good. One he gave 5 talents, 2 talents, 1 talent. Every man according to his several ability straightway took his journey." Now the key to this, of course, and it's for that day, I think the pounds that he gives in the Gospel of Luke is more applicable to us today. But there's a great principle in both of them, of course. He's judging every man according to his ability. And he's to use the talents. Now, the talent is not a talent. It may be that God has given you a wonderful open door. And candidly, friends, you don't know how many times I have to go to the Lord and tell him that I want to use it. Whether I'm 1 talent, 2 talent, I don't know which it is. But whatever it is, I sure want to use it right. I don't want to put it in a napkin. I don't want to sit on the sideline. I don't want to bury my talent. There's a great principle here in light of the fact you're going to stand in his presence and have to give an account. Now, I'll have to leave off there today. I did not quite finish even today this wonderful Olivet Discourse. We conclude it next time and go into chapter 26. Until then, may God richly bless you, my beloved.
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24: When George Washington accepted command of the Continental Army, Americans were fighting a king and determined not to replace one form of unchecked power with another. Washington understood the difference between authority and ownership. In 1775, he declared, "When we assume the soldier, we do not lay aside the citizen." Even as commander of America's army, Washington remembered that he remained one of the people and that the power entrusted to him was never his to keep. He did not fight to rule America. He fought so Americans could govern themselves. Washington's example gave the young nation something more than victory. It gave America a standard for leadership. Those who hold power must remain accountable to the people they serve. Because in a free nation, leadership is not ownership. It is a duty and a trust.
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28: We believe in this vicarious substitutionary sacrifice of Jesus Christ for sinners. We believe that he was cut off out of the land of the living for the transgression of God's people to whom the stroke was due. He took our stroke, our judgment. We believe that. That's why we're saved. This is the gospel.
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0: Some years ago, a well-known pastor challenged the fundamental biblical concept that Jesus took the place of sinners on the cross. That is, that Jesus was a substitute, paying a penalty he did not deserve. That's the wrong way to look at Calvary, according to this pastor. If God the Father punished his son that way, he said, it would be, quote, cosmic child abuse. Well, what do you think? Was it fair that Jesus was punished for the sins of everyone who would ever believe in him, even though he never committed any sin himself? What exactly was going on at the cross? How do you make sense of something so heinous, so unfair, so undeserved? John MacArthur's message today can help answer those important questions. So follow along now as we continue John's study from Isaiah 53, called The Gospel According to God.
28: Open your Bible to the 53rd chapter of Isaiah. When we began this study, I introduced to you the fact that the truth in this chapter would answer the most important, essential, vital, critical question that can ever be asked. That this chapter would provide the answer to the most weighty, serious, meaningful query of all. That the question this chapter answers is more important than any other question. It is more important than all other questions combined. It is infinitely more important than all other questions combined. And in fact, the question that this answers is the question for which the Bible was written. The Bible was written to answer this question that is preeminently answered in this very chapter. What is the question? The question is this: how can a sinner be forgiven fully and reconciled to holy God and thus escape eternal hell and enter eternal heaven? That is the question of all questions. And since every human being will live forever, either in eternal hell or eternal heaven, that is the question that is most desperately needing to be answered. How can a sinner be forgiven fully, reconciled to holy God, so as to escape eternal hell and enter eternal heaven? That is the supreme moral question. It is the supreme spiritual question. It is the supreme religious question for which no system of morality, no mystical spirituality, and no religion has an answer other than Christianity. And the Bible is written to give that answer. If you take that question and that answer out of the Bible is like any other book. It is for this question and this answer that Holy Scripture was revealed. And as far as the Old Testament is concerned, it is nowhere answered more clearly than in Isaiah 53. That makes this a pinnacle chapter in the Old Testament. This is the Mount Everest of the Old Testament. It is a Holy Spirit-inspired prophecy of the meaning of the death and resurrection of Jesus Christ 700 years before he came. When we introduced the series, I told you that some commentators through the years have called it the fifth gospel. I wouldn't call it that. I would call it the first gospel. And Matthew is number two, and Mark is number three, and Luke is number four, and John is number five. This is the first gospel. This is an account of the God-man who came into the world to die for sinners, rose again to provide salvation, and has been exalted to heaven. It is not only the first gospel, I would even be so bold as to say this is the first epistle. The first epistle. You can put this one right after the book of Acts, right before Romans. Because the message here is not only the same message you read in the four Gospels, but it is the same interpretation of the Gospels that you find in the writings of Paul and Peter and John. And thus, it is a demonstration without parallel in the Old Testament of divine authorship. For here is the record of the life and death by crucifixion, by piercing, and burial of the Lord Jesus Christ, 700 years ahead of time, with details. And here is the New Testament interpretation of that death and resurrection that says exactly what we read in the epistles of the New Testament. The words of this glorious chapter, chapter 53, are all in the past tense. And while it is a prophecy of the future, it is not in particular primarily a prophecy of the events of the life of Christ. It is first a prophecy of the final conversion of Israel, when in the future, as Zechariah put it, they look on the one they've pierced and mourn for him as an only son, and the spirit of grace and supplication comes upon them, and the fountain of cleansing is opened to them, and they come to know God. That's what Zechariah 12 and 13 say is going to happen in the future. The promise of God in Ezekiel 36 is the future salvation of Israel. It is repeated in Jeremiah 31. And it is affirmed in Zechariah 12, 13, and 14. That's where Paul draws down what he says in Romans 11, that all Israel will be saved. The prophet Isaiah is given a vision of that future salvation of Israel at the end of human history, right before the coming of Jesus Christ, when they look back on him whom they have pierced, and they see him for who he really is, and they embrace him as Lord and Savior, are cleansed from their sins, saved, and come into the true knowledge of God. When that happens in the future, these are the words they will say. This is their confession. That's why all the verbs are in the past tense and the pronouns are plural. This is Israel making its confession in the future. And while the confession here is the future confession of Israel that brings salvation to the nation, it is also the same confession made by every Jew and Gentile since Christ, by which we are saved. Someday Israel will make this confession. We've already made it. We have already acknowledged that he was pierced for our transgressions, crushed for our iniquities. We've already acknowledged the Lord caused the iniquity of us all to fall on him. We acknowledge that it pleased the Lord to crush him because he was a guilt offering. We get that. We believe that. We believe in the vicarious substitutionary sacrifice of Jesus Christ for sinners. We believe that he was cut off out of the land of the living for the transgression of God's people to whom the stroke was due. He took our stroke, our judgment. We believe that. That's why we're saved. This is the gospel. This confession is the heart of salvation theology. Here is the doctrine of justification by the imputation of our sins to the righteous one, the servant of Jehovah, who becomes the substitutionary sacrifice, dying in our place, taking the punishment meted out by God for our sins and for all the sins of all who will ever believe in him. And one day the Jews will say this, and we've already said it: he was pierced through for our transgressions. He was crushed for our iniquities. The punishment for our well-being fell on him, and by his scourging, his stripes, we're healed. Someday the Jews will say, the Lord has caused the iniquity of us all to fall on him. Someday they will say, for the transgression of my people to whom the stroke was due, he was cut off. Someday they will say that. And listen, until someone says that, they cannot be saved. there is no other way to be saved. There are preachers, pastors, who are happy to announce that the Jews can be saved today without Christ. That is not true. Any Jew or any Gentile can be saved today, but no one can be saved apart from this confession. We rejoice that someday the nation will make that confession in a great work of sovereign grace, when God, through His Holy Spirit of grace, comes upon them, regenerates them. They look back, they see Christ, they reverse the decision that they have been making for 2,000 years, and they embrace Him as Savior. This is their confession. This is my confession. This is your confession. It doesn't stop at the cross. We also, along with them, confess that even though He was a guilt offering, verse 10, He will see His offspring. He will prolong His days. The good pleasure of the Lord will prosper in His hand. And as a result of the anguish of His soul, He will see it and be satisfied. The confession also includes His resurrection. If He is dead, how can He see His offspring? How can He prolong His days? How can He accomplish the good pleasure of the Lord and see and be satisfied? Only if He rises from the dead. We confess that not only did Jesus die, but He rose again. Romans 10, if you believe in your heart that God raised Him from the dead and confess Him as Lord, you'll be saved. That's what we believe. That's how we see it. That's how the Jews will see it. But that's not in and of itself the last word. Are we right? Are we right? Listen, this understanding of the doctrine of justification, substitutionary vicarious atonement, has been under attack since the New Testament time. It is under attack today. There are theologians who deny the substitutionary atonement of Jesus Christ as a provision for the sins of all who will ever believe individually. There is always a battle over this doctrine. In fact, it appeared as if the battle was lost for 1,000 years until the Reformation recovered it. Did we get it right? Is what we read here, this future confession of the Jews, is this an accurate understanding of the cross? Is this an accurate understanding of the meaning of the death of Christ and His resurrection? And not only His death and resurrection, but His exaltation. Because according to chapter 52:13, He will be high, He will be lifted up, He will be greatly exalted, He will startle many nations, He will silence, He will shut the mouths of all the world's monarchs, because He will be so superior to them. That speaks not only of His coming the first time to die, but His coming the second time to reign. Did the Jews get it right? Do they see it correctly? Is that just the way we see it? Or is that the way God sees it? How does God see the cross? Well, we know from the beginning of this text, chapter 52, verses 13 to 15, that God is the speaker. Behold, my servant, my slave, Ebed, the slave of Jehovah, which has been the title of Messiah all the way back to chapter 42. So we know that God here is the speaker, first person, and He is describing the career of the Messiah, His slave, and He says He will succeed, He will be high and lifted up, greatly exalted, He will startle many nations. So it speaks of His exaltation and His sovereignty. In verse 14, the one in the middle, it speaks of His disfigurement, His marring, His scarring, and it'll be worse than any human. His form will be more despicable, more disfigured than any man. So He is telling us that the career of His servant who is to come will include glory and suffering. That's an enigma to the Jews. I was reading a book that was describing what the rabbis think and have thought through history about this portion of Scripture. And they were on the horns of this enigma. How can the Messiah be exalted and glorified and disfigured more than any man? And the machinations that they went through throughout their history, all the way past the time of Christ, all the way up to the modern day, to try to explain how this can describe Messiah, are almost infinite. How do you resolve that? Well, chapter 53 resolves it simply by saying, before he will be exalted, he will be humbled. We understand that. His first coming is to be disfigured and executed. His second coming is to reign and rule. That's how we understand it. But is that consistent with the way God understands it? After all, it's God's perspective that matters. The problem of salvation, the problem of forgiveness, the problem of reconciliation, the problem of eternal life, or the issue of eternal life is not about how we view things. It isn't the final court to say this is how we view it. The final court is to see how God views it. I want God's view of the death of Christ and the resurrection of Christ. And so we have that in the last two verses of this amazing chapter. Starting in the middle of verse 11, God speaks. The pronouns all change. They go from being plural to singular. The verbs go from being past tense to future. It goes from the Jews as a nation looking back to the cross to God speaking, looking forward to the cross. And what is God's view? Listen, starting with by his knowledge. Verse 11, by his knowledge, the righteous one, my servant, will justify the many as he will bear their iniquities. Therefore, I will allot him a portion with the great, and he will divide the booty with the strong, because he poured out himself to death and was numbered with the transgressors. Yet he himself bore the sin of many and interceded for the transgressors. Those are the very words of God, solving the enigma of verses 13 to 15 in chapter 52. This is God's view. The pronouns, my and I. The verbs, future. God personally speaking, predicting the very reality that the Jews will confess. He is predicting the death of the righteous one. He is predicting that he will pour himself out to death. He is predicting that it will be a sin-bearing death, that he will bear the sins of the many, and that by that he will justify the many. That is the doctrine of vicarious substitutionary atonement, justification by imputation. That is the great doctrine that has been confessed by the future generation of Jews and by all of us, and God affirms it. God affirms it. God affirms the deity of his servant when in verse 11 he identifies him as the righteous one. The righteous one. I'll say more about that in a moment. He affirms his humanity when he speaks of him pouring out himself to death and being included among the transgressors. But mostly he refers to his vicarious substitutionary sacrificial atonement when he says in verse 11, he will bear their iniquities, and in verse 12, he bore the sin of many. He even affirms his resurrection because he will allot him a portion with the great and divide the spoil with the strong. He affirms his mediation, his intercession. In the last line, he interceded for the transgressors. So here is a word from Yahweh, a word from Jehovah, declaring the answer to life's supreme question, how can a sinner be forgiven fully and reconciled to God, being delivered, therefore, from eternal hell to eternal heaven? The answer of God is through the death of the righteous one who dies in the sinner's place, paying in full the penalty for sin. This is God's affirmation. Let's look more closely at it. As I said, God is the speaker, Yahweh, God the Father is the speaker again, and he introduces his servant again. My servant, he calls him in verse 11, and that's what he called him when he introduced him back in 52:13. My servant, the servant of Jehovah, that messianic title we're familiar with. But I want to focus at the righteous one, the righteous one. There is only one who could bear that title, one in this world, one human, one man who could bear that title, the righteous one. And that is such a marvelous Old Testament designation of the Messiah that it was familiar to the New Testament believers who knew the Old Testament. For example, Peter preaches this great sermon in the third chapter of Acts, and he draws down that title. He says, "The God of Abraham, Isaac, and Jacob, the God of our fathers, has glorified his slave Jesus, the one whom you delivered and disowned in the presence of Pilate when he had decided to release him. But you disowned the holy and righteous one," the righteous one. He's the only righteous one. Stephen preached that great sermon before he was crushed beneath the bloody stones. And he says, "Which of the prophets did your fathers not persecute to the Jews? They killed those who had previously announced the coming of the righteous one." The righteous one. That had become a messianic title. In the 22nd chapter, Paul reiterates his testimony about the Damascus Road. And he says, "I went to the house of Ananias, and Ananias spoke to me about the righteous one." Back then to the 53rd chapter, God also establishes this title here by calling his servant the righteous one, the only one who was holy, harmless, undefiled, separate from sinners, in whom there was no sin, of whom he said, "This is my beloved son in whom I am what? Well pleased." So here is God speaking of his son, his slave, the righteous one. And he says this, "By his knowledge, he will justify the many." The many, meaning those who believe. The many, meaning the people of God. The many, meaning those for whose sins he died and atoned. He will justify, that is, he will provide righteousness for them. He, by his sacrifice, by taking on their sins, will be able to grant them his righteousness. We understand the doctrine of justification, that he dies, the righteous one, to justify many sinners.
0: 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And now for the entire Grace to You staff, I'm Phil Johnson. Be back tomorrow as we continue John MacArthur's study, The Gospel According to God. It's another half hour of unleashing God's truth one verse at a time on Grace to You.
1: Good
10: Good afternoon. Welcome to a Thursday on the Word. John MacArthur and Grace to You. 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And coming up, Grace to You weekends. 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We've got just a few days left to be able to be involved in that. Hope back to school has been going okay for the family and everything. You know, it's a big time of the year for transitions. You know, kids can't sleep in anymore, sleeping issues. You can't be up all night, right? Even though they probably still are. Hope you're having a great time. We pray for you. Pray for our teachers. Pray for our parents. And, of course, pray for the kids, too. Everybody getting back into school here. We are in the end of the second week already. All right, coming up, it is time for checking in with Follow Him, Pastor Teal, and, of course, the teaching ministry from Calvary Chapel of the Lakes in Umatilla. They're in Revelation 21 today, so stick around. It's on the way.
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0: Hello, and welcome to Follow Him, a radio ministry of Calvary Chapel of the Lakes in Umatilla, Florida. We believe that the Word of God is living and active, and we've been praying for you that the Holy Spirit will speak to you through our pastor, Doug Teal, as he teaches verse by verse from the living Word of God. Today, Pastor Doug continues a study in the book of Revelation with chapter 21, verse 1. So grab your Bibles and follow along with Revelation chapter 21, verse 1.
1: Revelation chapter 21, we're going to cover verses 1 through 8 today, all about heaven. Woohoo! Just going to get right into it. The very first point, if you're looking for an outline, very first point is in heaven, God makes everything new. Yep, he makes everything new for us. Matter of fact, you guys read the word new. Revelation chapter 21, verse 1. Now I saw a new heaven and a new earth. For the first heaven and the first earth had passed away. Also there was no more sea. Then I, John, saw the holy city. That one tricked you, didn't it? New Jerusalem. Coming down out of heaven from God. Prepared as a bride adorned for her husband. Then look down at verse 5. Then he who sat on the throne said, "Behold, I make all things new." So, finish this sentence for me. In heaven, God makes everything new. New. It means fresh, unworn, unused. Raise your hand if you like new stuff. So the rest of you prefer your stuff rusted or smellier, right? I think we all love new stuff. I mean, some of you loved your iPhone 4 until the iPhone 5 came out. We love new stuff. Now, if you love new stuff, I have really good news for you. You're going to love heaven. It's new all the time. Look at verse 5 again. Then he who sat on the throne said, notice it doesn't say not I have made, or this one time I'm making. No, it says, behold, I make. Continually. I continually make all things new. Do you guys hear the voice of God saying, look, that's what I do. I make stuff new. Brand new. I make all things brand new. Not just some things, not just most things, all things. I don't know if I'm sure we haven't, but I hope we get a little bit more of a glimpse of it today.

0: Do you guys understand how creative our God is? He made the whole world. Pretty creative. So everything in new is going to continually be, or everything in heaven is going to continually be new. I think we're going to be stunned. We're going to be amazed. Every morning, you're going to have probably a breakfast. You're like, haven't had that before. And it's awesome. Everything's going to be new. Is everybody okay with that? Okay. Listen, I just got a new car. Well, it's new to me. It's, what, 2006? Yeah. And it's really, really well taken care of, which is different than my old car. And this week, we put on Michelin tires. This little commercial for Michelin. They are awesome. They like drives really smooth and really quiet. It's amazing. Friday, we sold my old Mini Cooper, otherwise affectionately known as the Death Trap. Brakes literally scraping at every light. Overheating. The ceiling liner coming down. The paint coming off the hood. Now, for those of us of a certain age, I've also just described us, right? Our bodies now make noises they never used to make. There are some ladies, not pointing any fingers, that are sometimes now in the process of overheating occasionally. There's men that have paint that have come off the hood. Y'all, our bodies are falling apart. It's a death trap. Really, I mean, literally, it's a death trap, right? But guess what? We get to exchange the death trap, the clunker, for like a state-of-the-art, priceless, amazing model. It's unbelievable. For those of you who are dealing with sickness, just soak that in. It's amazing. But listen, it's not just our bodies. It's absolutely everything will be new. Look at it again, verse 1. Now I saw a new heaven and a new earth. For the first heaven, now think sky, atmosphere, the first heavens and the first earth had passed away. When did we see that happen? It was just in Revelation chapter 20, verse 11. It was right at the great white throne judgment. Look at it. It says, then I saw a great white throne and him who sat on it, from whose face the earth and the heaven fled away. That was the end of the old heaven and earth. It's like God is saying, out with the old, in with the new. Okay? Turn with me to 2 Peter chapter 3. Very cool. This was just in the quiet time that I follow, and Lee follows too, yesterday? Or was it the day before? I don't remember. 2 Peter chapter 3, verse 10. Peter was looking forward to this. He was talking about it here. Chapter 3, verse 10. But the day of the Lord will come as a thief in the night, in which the heavens will pass away, and with a great noise, and the elements will melt with fervent heat. Both the earth and the works that are in it will be burned up. Then he says, therefore, since all these things will be dissolved, what manner of persons ought you to be in holy conduct and godliness? Look, since everything around you is going to melt, how should we live? Now look at verse 12. Looking for and hastening the coming of the day of God, because of which the heavens will be dissolved, being on fire, and the elements will melt with fervent heat. Now look at verse 13. Nevertheless, we, according to his what? Promise. He's promised it, guys. According to his promise, we now look for what? New heavens and a new earth in which righteousness dwells. It's one of the best parts about heaven. We're going to talk about some really cool things about heaven. One is that righteousness dwells there. No unrighteousness. Now, go back to chapter 21, Revelation chapter 21. Now I saw a new heaven and a new earth, verse 1, for the first heavens and the first earth had passed away. Now some of you may be disturbed at the end of verse 1. Also, there was no more sea. What? No more surfing? Or deep sea fishing? No more seafood? Yeah, some of you are thinking, no more lobster? What? No more chances to eat that thing that looks like it came out of a horror movie? That you have to boil alive so that it won't kill you? No more lobster. It can't be heaven. I have two things to say to you. Well, okay, three things. Lobster's nasty. All right. Second thing. Have no fear. You will be satisfied in heaven. We're going to see it later on. Jesus says, anybody who's thirsty, just come to me and drink. You'll be satisfied. But then the second thing I have to say to you is really, I guess, in the form of a question. Who made the first earth? God, right? With all the stuff, this earth that you love, with all of it, the seas included, he's the one who made it. He's super creative. I'm pretty sure that whatever he's going to make is going to be so much more awesome that we can't believe it. So, in heaven, God makes everything new. But here's the part that blows me away. He doesn't just make everything new. He makes everything new for us. That's, I think, one of the things that I did grasp this week. I hope you see it. The love that our God has for us, that he would go to all this trouble, not just to show his glory or to hey, look what I did. It's for us. Look at verse 2. Then I, John, saw the holy city, New Jerusalem, coming down out of heaven from God, prepared as a bride adorned for her husband. John puts his own name in here. It's almost like he's pinching himself. It's like, it was really me. I really got to be the first one to see the preview of the New Jerusalem. Prepared, it says, as a bride. You guys remember what Jesus said in John chapter 14? Look, I'm going to prepare a place for you. Look, in my Father's house are many mansions. If it weren't so, I would have told you. I'm going to prepare a place for you, and I'm going to bring you, I'm going to meet you there, right? So that we can be together. And you guys have heard it, I'm sure. God created the whole world in 6 days, and Jesus now has been working at our new place for about 2,000 years. It's going to be awesome. Now, you see that it says it's coming down out of heaven. Notice it says from God. I hope you get this picture. It's descending out of heaven slowly, majestically, like a bride down the aisle. James chapter 1 verse 17 says that every good gift and perfect gift is from where? Above. And comes down from the Father of lights, in whom there is no turning. If he's decided he's doing it, he's going to do it. Yo, I don't want you to miss this. And this is the part that I kind of blows me away. That heaven, this huge project, this awesome thing, was done for you. As a gift for you. Just to underline it. You guys know when John inserted his own name, right? It's like, I can't believe that it's me. You know what the name John means? God is a gracious giver. Our God is a gracious giver. And Jesus has been putting his time, his effort into this wonderful gift. I hope you see that God, that in heaven, God makes everything new, but that's not where it ends. It's he makes everything new for us. Now, I don't know if you're like me, but when I see this picture in my head of heaven descending, this is the era I'm from, I guess, I think Close Encounters of the Third Kind. Right? This city, right? That's descending slowly. But if you were looking for a theme song, it would not be boom, boom, boom, boom, boom. So that sounds more like you lost at Price is Right. No, the appropriate song, of course, would be Here Comes the Bride. Right? It says right here that it will come descending. It says as a, well, look at it, verse 2. Then I saw the holy city, New Jerusalem, coming down out of heaven from God, prepared as a bride adorned for her husband. Notice it doesn't say just prepared, which is amazing, but adorned, like a bride. The word adorned is cosmeo in the Greek. It's where we get the word cosmetics. I always tend to make that joke. It means to make order out of chaos. Yeah. Heaven's coming down, not just prepared, but adorned. just amazingly, stunningly beautiful. Now, this took me a while to internalize, because I think, I don't know if you're like me, but we tend to think, when we think of the bride, we think of us. We think we're the bride of Christ, right? Totally makes sense. Totally, that is true. But in this picture, I don't want you to miss it, John is, well, he's representing us, and it's like he's right there at the, right there standing next to the preacher in his rented shoes, right? He represents us, and he looks to the heavens, the back of the room. Heavens open up, and descending is this amazing bride. When the heavens open and slowly, majestically, radiantly, this new Jerusalem descends to us. Not just adorned, not just prepared, but adorned for us. How many people would agree there's something about a bride on her wedding day? It's awesome, right? I mean, the wedding party is careful to make sure that the groom doesn't see her until that exact moment. And when you look at her, she's excited, she's pure, she's hopeful, she's ready. And there's this moment when the husband is overwhelmed with the fact, I can't believe she's coming to me. She's going to belong to me. The imagery is awesome. I got some pictures. I just happened to read a article that had some really awesome pictures of men when they would see their bride coming down the aisle. You want to look at them? Next. They're all like girly men, aren't they? Next. That one's awesome. Next. Overwhelmed. Next. Again. It's like the face, the hand to the face thing. It's like, I can't believe it. Y'all, that is what we're going to look like when we see our heavenly home. We're like, God, you really... really did that for me? For us? The thing that blows me away is that God would go to so much trouble to be so excited to not just prepare but adorn the new Jerusalem, to give us this gift to us. See, I think my problem is, I'm just true confessions here, too often I think that Jesus thinks like me. I almost would expect him to hear him say, what, I saved you, I died for you. What, you want more? That's how I sometimes think that he thinks. But in fact, the Bible says that he's been preparing a place for us, and not only preparing, but adorning a place for us. And I think it's just to see the look on our faces. It's awesome. What's crazier still, the Bible also says that the bridegroom, now, revert back to the normal picture you have of Jesus, the bridegroom, and we're the bride. It says, the bridegroom rejoices over the bride, so shall your God rejoice over you. Isn't that crazy? I know me. Why in the world would he rejoice over me? I don't know, but it says he's going to. So, in heaven, God makes everything new for us. Number two, ready? In heaven, God moves into the neighborhood with us. Everybody okay with that? Yep. When I pause, you read. And I heard a loud voice from heaven, verse 3, saying, behold, the tabernacle of God is, and he will dwell, and they shall be his people. God himself will be, and be their God. Now, I'm not the sharpest knife in the drawer. But it looks right here that he wants us to make sure and understand that he wants to be with us. And again, in the Old Testament, even in the midst of just the judgment, the discipline that he allows into the life of the children of Israel, over and over again he says, look, and I will dwell with you, and you will be my people. I will be your God. I'll give you a brand new heart. He's really excited about this new life that we're going to have with him. It says, verse 3, behold the tabernacle. Many of you guys know this. The word literally means tent. It's when the children of Israel were portable, right? They would Wherever they would go, they would set up the tent, the tabernacle, and that was the dwelling place of God. That's where God hung out on earth, as it were. John chapter 1, verse 14. This is part of the Christmas story, guys. And the Word became flesh and dwelt among us. It's the same word, tabernacled, hung out with us. John the apostle is amazed. He's pinching himself again. I can't believe it. The Word became flesh and tabernacled with us. And we got to behold His glory with our own eyes. The glory as of the only begotten of the Father, full of grace and truth. Tabernacled, it means to pitch your tent with someone, to spend time with them. Now again, I've mentioned this before too. I'm not a camper, right? Not one who loves to camp. If I were to tabernacle with you, you would know that I really love you, right? Well, think about it. Jesus, Philippians 2 says He's God. And here it says that He put on one of our tents, right? That could be pierced, that could be hurt, that could be crucified. For 33 years, that's why it was just such an awesome thing that the four Gospels, the New Testament is all written about. 33 years, God tabernacled, hung out with men and women, physically. You ever jealous of the disciples? The 12, the 11, right? When John wrote his gospel, you can tell that he marveled at the thought. He says, I can't believe it. The Word became flesh and I got to behold His glory. Then in my scripture reading just this morning, my quiet time, 1 John 1 verse 1 begins this way. That which was from the beginning, which we have heard, which we have seen with our eyes, which we have looked upon, and our hands have handled concerning the Word of life, the life was manifested. It means it showed up in our neighborhood, and we have seen and bear witness, and we declare to you that life which was with the Father and was manifested to us. Just a few days ago in my quiet time, Peter's saying, look, we didn't follow cunningly devised fables. No, we actually handled, we were in the presence of the Son of God. It overwhelmed them, it changed them, it made them willing to even lay down their lives for Him. Here's my question, are you ever jealous of those apostles? Imagine sleeping out under the stars with your Creator. Okay, even I would want to camp with Jesus. Imagine eating meals with God. Imagine just being able to turn and ask Him a question and have Him give you the answer. Listen, guys, we don't need to be jealous. You just need to be patient. In heaven, it says right here, He moves into the neighborhood. Verse 3, and I heard a loud voice from heaven saying, behold, the tabernacle of God is with men, and He will dwell with them, and they shall be His people. God Himself. Everybody say, God Himself will be with them and be their God. Doesn't send a representation, you know, not a representative. He doesn't send one of His big bad dog angels. No, God Himself moves into the neighborhood. Why? Just to be with us. Again, I don't get it, but He's talked about it throughout all the scriptures, about the time when He gets to be with us. Think about what that's going to mean when you're in heaven. Like, what, a couple doors down? Okay, for some of you, a couple doors down. Probably for me, a couple mile walk, but God, physically, right there. You can ask Him the questions that you have even now. Again, I'm not a fan of somebody saying, look, when I get to heaven, I've got a lot of questions I'm going to ask God. Not if you say it that way. But what if you come to Him in heaven? I can easily imagine a conversation like this. So, Lord, now that I got you here, what exactly were you accomplishing with Noah's autism? What things were you doing that I wasn't even aware of? Or maybe for you, it's, Lord, as you're, you know, eating lunch, Lord, this food is amazing. I've never had this before. But hey, now that I got you here, what was going on when you allowed that thing to happen in our family? Lord, it rocked us for quite a while. Lord, and I trusted you on earth that you redeemed it, but I honestly still don't get it, Lord. Lord, do you have a little time to spend with me to help me understand? Yeah, I pretty much have eternity. How awesome will that be? My son, my daughter, I have all of eternity to give to you. That's why I moved into the neighborhood. Isn't it crazy? He could live anywhere in all of his creation that he wanted to. He could have the New Jerusalem be a place where we all love it, but he is somewhere else. No, he moves right into the center of town. And just so you know, he's not just that polite neighbor that you have that you never really see. You know, you see him maybe pick up his newspaper and that's it. But he's, you know, his house is, lawn is very well kept, all that. No, he's not that guy. No, verse 4, it says that he's really, really involved in your life. And God will wipe away every tear from their eyes. There's not a more tender picture that you can paint. It doesn't say, again, if I were to transcribe my brain into God's. And God will patiently wait while we quit crying. Or, hey, heaven is awesome. Have you not noticed? Wrap up the crying. Or handing us a hanky and saying, they're there. No. He will personally wipe away the tears from our eyes. The finger of God on your face. Gently.
1: Hebrews 4:12 says, "For the word of God is living and powerful and sharper than any two-edged sword, piercing even to the division of soul and spirit and of joints and marrow, and is a discerner of the thoughts and intents of the heart." We hope you've enjoyed listening to Follow Him, a verse-by-verse radio ministry with Pastor Doug Teal from Calvary Chapel of the Lakes in Umatilla, Florida. 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
2: 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That's something we do every day. And if you do miss him at 4, of course, he's on with a new program every morning at 7:30, right here on The Word. That weather forecast, too, it's on the way. 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
5: When George Washington accepted command of the Continental Army, Americans were fighting a king and determined not to replace one form of unchecked power with another. Washington understood the difference between authority and ownership. In 1775, he declared, "When we assume the soldier, we do not lay aside the citizen." Even as commander of America's army, Washington remembered that he remained one of the people and that the power entrusted to him was never his to keep. He did not fight to rule America. He fought so Americans could govern themselves. Washington's example gave the young nation something more than victory. It gave America a standard for leadership. Those who hold power must remain accountable to the people they serve. Because in a free nation, leadership is not ownership. It is a duty and a trust.
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7: Heat advisory again. Highs in the mid-90s could feel as hot as 112. Rain heaviest around the drive home. That knocks us back into the 80s. The rain wraps up after dusk, hitting the upper 70s after midnight, hovering around there until dawn. Afternoon rain continues this weekend. Highs may be on the southern end of the mid-90s, keeping afternoon rain and low to mid-90s into next week. Your latest Word Forecast, I'm Dave Dorica.
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11: The Trinity is seen in Scripture by giving us what is called the essence of God, or the nature. 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But the nature or essence of God. And you say, well, Jack, the word Trinity doesn't appear in the Bible. That's exactly right. The word Trinity does not appear in the Bible, but neither does the word Bible.
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9: On today's edition of Real Life Radio, Pastor Jack continues in his series now called The Life and Times of Jesus Christ and a message titled Christ and the Trinity. Now, this is a series about who Jesus really is, not the Jesus of popular opinion, but the Jesus of the Bible, God Himself, who stepped into our world. And that means understanding one of the most important truths in all of Scripture, the Father, the Son, and the Holy Spirit. You see, the Trinity is a truth that goes beyond human reason, but it never contradicts itself. It's a mystery once hidden and now revealed, and it sets Christianity apart from every other belief system. So today, Pastor Jack teaches us that God is one in essence, yet three distinct persons. It sounds impossible, but once we see it in Scripture, well, it changes what we know about the God we love and who loves us. Before we get into the message, I had a chance to sit down with Pastor Jack and talk about it with him. So let's get into that. Moving through our Life and Times of Jesus Christ series, and Pastor Jack in the studio with me. Thanks for taking the time to hang with me, by the way.
11: Thank you, Davey.
9: I appreciate that. Now, in this Christ and the Trinity message, so you make this point, Pastor Jack, that the word Trinity, it's not even in the Bible, right? And neither is the word Bible, for that matter, or rapture, for that matter.
13: So how do you help somebody see the three-in-one God on every single page of the Bible, even when the word itself isn't there, right?
11: Yeah, this is a great, great observation, Davey, because it just screams as to how limited our American Western world way of thinking is. God doesn't speak in English. God didn't write the Bible in English.
13: Right.
11: God's not an American. But those words that you just mentioned, they're actually all found in other languages of the Bible, predominantly Hebrew, Greek, and Latin.
13: Really?
11: And so that said, God the Father, God the Son, God the Holy Spirit, the word Elohim, a lot of people are aware of the name Elohim. That is a remarkable Hebrew word because it's the singular plurality of God. El is God. Im, I am, is plural. The God of the Bible is a singular plurality. God the Father, God the Son, God the Holy Spirit. You know, I like what C.S. Lewis said. He said, it's impossible for us to understand this, but when we do approach our thoughts on God, we must think of him more as a mind than anything else. Hmm. Now, listen, without Jesus coming into this world in human flesh, that's all we've got, is to think of God as a mind, a mind, a consciousness. Until Christ came, the Word became flesh and dwelt among us. Jesus embodied the very godhood nature of who God is. Yeah. It's absolutely stunning.
13: Yeah. Continuing now the life and times of Jesus Christ with Christ and the Trinity. Let's jump in.
14: Well, you certainly picked the right day to come here. My prayer and my heart's desire is that this message would come across as clear as is spiritually possible. I've studied so much for this message, and every time I study too much, that usually turns out to be a disaster for you. I've got so much in my head. How it's going to come out, I don't exactly know. But it's important, and the reason why I'm stressing this morning is because the doctrine of the Trinity is essential to Christian faith. It is one of those few things out of what is considered the creed or Christian essentials that sets us apart from all other belief system in the world. And in Colossians chapter 2, verse 9, as you see, it says, for in Christ all the fullness of the Godhead, or we could insert Trinity, dwells in bodily form. And we do no harm to the text by saying so in that fashion. Christ and the Trinity, it is literally the study of the fellowship of the eternal Godhead. The Bible makes it clear, and we'll see this morning, that there are many passages of Scripture that tell us that there is God the Father, God the Son, and God the Holy Spirit. Yet this doctrine is vehemently resisted at your doorstep with various cults that might visit your house. Or maybe brand new Christians don't quite understand it. Maybe they haven't read about it. But once they read the Scripture from cover to cover, they come to the understanding. Now, let me say something here, and I don't want you to think that I'm trying to set up some kind of a blanket statement that if you don't get this morning's teaching, then something's wrong with you. I'm not saying that. But I will say this. Concerning the doctrine of the Trinity, as so concerning the doctrine of the church. How is it that the church, it says, is the body of Christ? Paul the Apostle says concerning that truth, it's a mystery. Now that word mystery doesn't mean that it's something that you can never know. The word in Greek means a mystery that from this point previously has been unknowable. It has been hidden. It's a truth that has always existed, but has never been revealed. And Paul makes that clear in the book of Ephesians chapter 5. Well, concerning this mystery of the Trinity, there are hints of it in the Old Testament. We'll see some this morning. But it is a mystery, as the Scripture speaks. Paul says this in Corinthians, that the Trinity, even though that word's not found in the Bible, we'll come across that in a moment, the doctrine of the Trinity is a mystery, not something unknowable, something that has been concealed, but in these last days revealed. It's important that you understand that. Now, all of you looked at me, which means none of you wrote down what I just said. So I'm going to believe that you are going to put that into memory. When somebody knocks on your door, you're going to need to be able to tell them what I'm going to explain to you in many ways seems illogical. But we'll see how actually in Scripture and in real logic and reason, it makes absolute sense. And so, for all of us this morning, the concept of God, can you jot that down? The concept of God. Everybody's got their concept of God, but we could really, and the Bible could really care less about what your or my concept of God is if it deviates from the truth. The concept of God is His very nature, is His essence. We're going to talk about that. The thought, the idea, God's essence, we must consider, and in doing so, looking at Scripture, come to the conclusion that the Trinity is not only essential, but is in fact clearly taught in the Bible. And by the way, it is not exclusively New Testament doctrine. By the way, man can no longer claim ignorance concerning God and His essence or His nature, essence and nature being the same definition. In Romans chapter 1, verse 20, the Bible says, "For since the creation of the world," we studied that last week, "His invisible attributes are clearly seen, being understood by the things which are made, even His eternal power and Godhead," plurality, Trinity, "so that they are without excuse." The fact of the matter is, people who understand in their Bible that the Trinity exists can only do so by revelation of the Holy Spirit Himself. Let me say that again. People who understand regarding the doctrine of the Trinity can only come to that conclusion based upon the revelation of the Holy Spirit. There are those who don't have the Holy Spirit. In other words, they're not a Christian. They're not in the body of Christ. And they can't even come close to figuring out that there's the Father, there's the Son, there's the Holy Spirit. This is a critical issue. One, and people, I got to tell you, I am shocked to have read so much this week on this topic to find out, as each one of these authors spoke about the Trinity, how they all agreed that churches around the world, Christian churches, either A, are ignorant concerning this fact, or B, very, very lightly, if at all, study this doctrine whatsoever. So you might this morning be saying, "Jack, what are we going to get into this topic for? I already know it." Well, then you're going to be refreshed about some things. But there are many Christians, according to statistics, who don't understand this doctrine, which to me is pathetic because it is a Christian essential. The Trinity, or the triunity of God. God makes it very clear in the Bible that He demands that He be known. He begs to be known. In Jeremiah chapter 29, verses 11 to 13, God says, "Therefore I know the thoughts that I think toward you, says the Lord, thoughts of peace and not of evil, to give you a future and a hope. Then you will call upon Me and go and pray to Me, and I will listen to you, and you will seek Me, and you will find Me when you have searched for Me with all of your heart." So God desires us to search after Him. In John chapter 5, verse 39, Jesus says, "You search the Scriptures, for in them you think that you have eternal life. But these are they which do testify of Me." Jesus is claiming that the Bible is written about Him. So the question about who God is extremely important. And what God is extremely important. But according to biblical doctrine, it is beyond contradiction or beyond debate. In fact, the Scripture says in Galatians 4:4, "But when the fullness of time had come," that means at the right time, "God sent forth" who? "His Son, Jesus Christ." Remember that as we go through the study. And then, before we dive into this, 1 Timothy 3:16, one of my favorite passages in the Bible. 1 Timothy 3:16 says, "Beyond all question," or beyond all debate, "the mystery of godliness is great. He appeared in a body." Who did? God did. In a body. "He was vindicated by the Spirit. He was seen by angels. He was preached among the nations. And He was believed on in the world. And He was received back up into glory." What a great verse that is. 1 Timothy 3:16. Great is the mystery of godliness. The Trinity is one great mystery of God. The Trinity goes beyond, listen, the Trinity goes beyond human reason. Because our God is that great, but it does not violate human reason. Can you remember that? that the doctrine of the Trinity goes beyond human reason, but it does not contradict reason. There is, in fact, the study of the Trinity goes against what is called the law of contradiction. If you read the Bible from cover to cover, you will be confirmed about the fact that we serve a God who is comprised of three independent persons. How can we clearly explain it? Well, that's the burden that's on my head this morning. We'll try to do our best this morning. The first thing that we see this morning concerning this is regarding the essence of the Trinity. The essence of the Trinity. The Trinity is seen in Scripture by giving us what is called the essence of God, or the nature. Maybe you've already jotted that down. But the nature or essence of God. And you say, well, Jack, the word Trinity doesn't appear in the Bible. That's exactly right. The word Trinity does not appear in the Bible, but neither does the word Bible. By the way, neither does the word rapture, at least in English. It appears in the Latin version of the Bible, rapture. But you won't find it in English, yet it's an actual doctrinal fact. Well, the Bible doesn't mention the word Bible. But we know it's a fact. It's sitting in your lap right now. The doctrine of the Trinity, extremely important, yet the Trinity is maintained in Scripture that God has been revealed to us in three distinct persons. Listen, yet in one essence. So now you're confusing me. Just listen carefully. God has revealed himself to mankind via three persons, actual personalities. Don't make the mistake in thinking that persons and personalities are only describing that of a human. I always love to say this. You know what I'm going to say, some of you who have been around here a while. God is not a human. It was a big deal for Jesus to come to earth and become one. We've got this thing in our mind that God is some huge human. He's 49 feet tall. No, he's not. Well, I mean, I don't know how tall he is, but he's not a big human.
12: 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And now, let's get back to today's message. Once again, here's Pastor Jack.
14: The cults would have us believe that Jesus or God is a glorified human. He's not at all. He is a person. The Bible speaks of him in the personal pronoun and the singular in Greek and in Hebrew. He is a person, and yet as the word in the beginning, God created the heavens and the earth, the word there for God is Elohim. Anytime you look at the Hebrew word or scriptures and you come to I am on the end, it is plurality. God is singular. Don't ask me to explain it. Nobody can. God says of himself, he is one God and he has a plurality about him. Do we believe in three gods as Judeo-Christian belief? I say Judeo-Christian because Judeo-Christian belief is so close and parallel regarding this issue. Do we believe in three gods? The Bible says no. We are not polytheistic. To be a polytheist is to believe in many gods. Maybe you're a Mormon. You are a polytheist. And you're proud about that. You believe in many gods. Maybe you're Hindu. Maybe you're a Buddhist. And you believe in many gods. Well, the Bible says, no, there are not many gods. There's but one God. In Galatians chapter 1, verse 26, Genesis 1, 26 says, then God said, let us, plural, make man in our image. Now, we were not made in the image of angels. You might say, well, maybe he was talking to an angel that was standing nearby. Oh, no. He's talking about God bringing forth mankind in his own image. That is, we are free moral agencies. We pick and choose. You picked and choose what you wore this morning. As you can tell, I did, and nobody dressed me. When my house is asleep, I grab what's hanging or what looks most ironed. That's the way I figure. If God wants me to wear it, it looks like it's been ironed. And so I put it on. Well, listen, we are free moral agents. God has given that ability to us. We have a little bit of sovereignty, if I can put it that way. Today, you're going to choose what you're going to have for breakfast after service. It's not pre-programmed or pre-packaged. It may be pre-packaged, but not in the mind of God. He knows all things, but you are going to go pick. You're going to pick up a menu, maybe, and you're going to look and you're going to pick. You have that ability. But the very important thing is that we realize as we look to the study this morning that the essence of the Trinity, when we say essence, we also mean nature. And we see here that there's a monotheism of the Trinity. What is that? Well, you know what mono means, don't you? It means singular. Theism is God, or the study of God, the study of the singular God. We believe in one God. The Bible tells us in Deuteronomy 6:4, the Shema, if you know this in Hebrew and you're in Israel, they'll shout the Shema. And it is this, Deuteronomy 6:4. Hear, O Israel, the Lord our God is one Lord. Yet in that very declaration, and the Hebrew scholars are caught up in a conundrum over this, they can't understand it, and that is, hear, O Israel, God, singular yet in a plurality, is one. Deuteronomy 6:4, what a great scripture that is. God is one, yet there's already in that portion of scripture, as it was in Genesis, the hint of the plurality. But yet there's one God. In 1 Corinthians 8:6, if I go fast, that's because I'm excited, and I also want you out of here on time today. I terribly violated your time yesterday, and I was beating myself up all week about that. And I got to tell you something. I came to this conclusion. I don't think it was God because it was too carnal. It was my thought. I thought, no, wait a minute. We stayed 20 minutes over service last time in all three services. And some of you said, whoa, following in the footsteps of Hal Lindsey, are you? Because how far he went over, 70 minutes that guy talked. I timed him. Loved every minute of it. I don't know about you, but I had nothing better going on that day. And, you know, when I go over, I'm sorry about that. But the thing is, what else do we have to do? We're looking at the Word of God. We spend maybe all week, at least me, I watched 40 hours of news probably in a week. For crying out loud, if we go over 10 minutes in the study of God, you know, what harm, foul, is there? So with that being said, I feel better today. Thank you for indulging me for a moment. The Trinity of God, the doctrine, the essence of it, the Trinity, we see that there's the monotheism. And so in 1 Corinthians 8:6, Paul says, for us there is but one God, Elohim, singular plurality. Go and explain it. That's the hard thing to do. That's what I'm trying to do this morning. It's in Scripture, but how do you put it into human words? The second thing we see is that there's a plurality of the Trinity. There's the plurality. By plurality, we mean how God relates to himself. Say, what? That's not what the word means to me. Yeah, I know, but this is what it means in biblical theology. Plurality is how God relates to himself. Did you get that? God's not psychotic. He doesn't talk to himself. He does not have multiple personalities. Gee, what color do we want to make the world? Gee, I don't know. What color do you think we should make it? Gee, I don't. And he doesn't sit and have a conversation with himself. The Son speaks to the Father. The Father speaks to the Son. The Spirit speaks to the Son. The Spirit speaks to the Father. On an ongoing, true definition of the original word, dialogue. God dialogues among himself, singular, in the Trinity, plural. Amazing. Well, Jack, I don't like this because I can't figure it out. I can't see it. I know that's one of those things, but we're going to do our best to help you to kind of get a touch of it this morning. And maybe for some of you that are steeped in a cult, maybe this will liberate your thinking this morning in a wonderful way. Listen, an example, Hebrews 9:14, concerning the plurality of the Trinity. Hebrews 9:14, listen carefully. He says there, how much more shall the blood of Christ, I circle Christ, who through the eternal Spirit, I circle eternal Spirit, offer himself without spot to God. Yes, that speaks of the Father, but the word again is of God in totality. Did you get that? Right there in Hebrews 9:14 is Christ, which we'll show you this morning is God. The Spirit, which we'll show you this morning in the Scriptures, is God. And there he speaks of God in totality. Hebrews 9:14. Norman Geisler gives this illustration, and I quote Norman Geisler this morning. In case you don't get it, you can blame it on him. And here it is. Are you ready? Quote, "It has been said that God is one what?" With what in quotes? That God is one what? Essence. What would be essence or nature? And three whos, which are his person. Oh man, did you get that? It has been said that God is one what, quote, close quotes, and three whos, quotes there, which are the persons. The who is the persons, the what is his nature or essence.
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2: 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Coming up tomorrow morning again with a brand new program for your Friday morning. And don't forget to join us coming up at 6 as well, giving you a heads up about Truths That Transform, our newest ministry added to evenings here on the Word with Pastor Rob Pacienza, teaching biblical truths, edifying the body of Christ with a message of hope for everyone. It's a half hour you don't want to miss. Coming to you from Coral Ridge Ministries in Fort Lauderdale. Truth That Transform, 6 p.m. Coming up right here on The Word. So stay tuned for that. Stay tuned. Next, though, we are going to be checking in within The Word and Pastor Will Ramirez, the teaching ministry from Calvary Chapel, right here in Orlando. He's on the way next.
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0: Titled, What Next? In it, we're examining what's next. What happens after death for a Christian? What happens after death for a non-believer? Today, we're going to be concluding a message entitled, From Death to the Resurrection.
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7: Heat advisory again. Highs in the mid-90s could feel as hot as 112. Rain heaviest around the drive home. That knocks us back into the 80s. The rain wraps up after dusk, hitting the upper 70s after midnight, hovering around there until dawn. Afternoon rain continues this weekend. Highs may be on the southern end of the mid-90s, keeping afternoon rain and low to mid-90s into next week. Your latest Word Forecast, I'm Dave DeRica.
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0: Hello, and welcome to In the Word, a ministry of Calvary Chapel of Orlando. We hope that God speaks to you today as we continue our study verse by verse, chapter by chapter through the Bible with Senior Pastor Will Ramirez. Today, as we continue our study in the book of Luke, we often compare ourselves to others with self-righteous thoughts that make us feel better. But what does Jesus have to say about that? We'll pick it up in Luke chapter 7, verse 44. Once again, that's Luke chapter 7, verse 44.
1: Chapter 7, verse 44. Now Jesus finally turns to the woman. He doesn't talk to the woman yet, because he's still ministering to Simon. He turned to the woman, but he says to Simon, "Seest thou this woman?" Now, I'm sure everybody's probably thinking, Jesus, that's the point. We all see the woman. Have you seen her? That's what we're wondering. Have you seen her? And yet that word, see, it means to take notice of or to be truly aware. Certainly everyone there had seen the woman, including Simon. But had they actually taken the time to notice what she actually did? You see, only Jesus had seen a changed life and loving service. Everyone else saw the sinner. And that's a great place to stop. Because do we really look at people? Or do we ignore what God's doing because we think we've got them figured out? I have seen more hurt done by people who think they've got other things and other people figured out. When I was a college age, high school age, the Lord called me to be a pastor. Problem was, I wasn't fit to be a pastor at that time. Beverly, when we started dating, she would cringe when someone would come along and want to talk about the Bible. Because if you got it wrong, I would go and get you. That's how I was. If you were a little bit off, man, the jaws were going to clamp down, and I was going to get you. And she knew that that meant a fight was going to start. Because most people don't like having that happen to them, and so they tend to defend themselves or fight back. And so even though I was well-meaning and I was very passionate for truth, I would oftentimes offend people, and Beverly would, she would be like, "Oh, you know," and she would try to encourage me, you know, "Well, can maybe try to be nice?" So I knew that that needed to change. The Lord over those years was dealing with me and saying, "Will, I want to use you, and I've got a call in your life, but I can't use you like this right now. So you got to repent. You got to change." And so when I went off to Bible college, I remember I was getting to know one of my roommates the very first or second day I was there, and I said, "So what's the Lord teaching you lately?" And he said, "Well, to be slow to

0: slow to speak and quick to listen. He goes, what's the Lord teaching you? And I said, I didn't even know that verse existed, but that's what God's trying to teach me. Like, where is that? And he showed me in James. And, you know, God had to break me. And it became a time where I had to realize I can't assume things about people. People, you come in here and I don't know what you're coming in with. You might be a hypocrite. You might be just somebody who's made a lot of bad decisions and you're struggling trying to figure out what to do. You might just be hurting. You might have had a bad day. And if I'm going to wait here to just go off on you, then, you know, the Lord's work's not going to get done. I have to treat every single person that comes in here the way Jesus treats them, by reaching out to minister to them, by seeing them through not just who they are, but who God wants them to be. If you make assumptions about people and you're getting hurt all the time, or you're getting offended all the time, or you're forming opinions all the time, can I challenge you to stop? You've not learned that from Christ. It has no place in our lives. Now, the truth is this, if Simon, he couldn't see what the Lord had done in this woman's life, what else had he misjudged that God was doing? Had he misjudged Jesus? Oh yeah. And how about had he misjudged his own spirituality? Oh yeah. And yet, Simon still doesn't get it. As Jesus asks the question, he's looking, and he's like, I don't know what you want me to see, Jesus. And so Jesus patiently explains what's really going on here. That Simon, he should not be looking at this woman in a critical way. He should be looking at himself in a critical way. For he says to him, I entered into your house. You gave me no water for my feet. But she has washed my feet with tears and wiped them with the hairs of her head. You gave me no kiss. But this woman, since the time I came in, has not ceased to kiss my feet. My head with oil you did not anoint. But this woman has anointed my feet with perfume. Expensive perfume. It's interesting, the force of the language, the original language, is even more powerful. Jesus, the way he actually phrases this to me, he goes, a kiss? You didn't give me a kiss when I came in. She hasn't stopped kissing me since she came in. My feet? Wash my feet? You didn't so much as give me a drop of water to wash my feet. Didn't even give me my own towel to wash so I could do it myself. And yet she has washed my feet with her tears and her hair. Oil for my head? You didn't even put so much as a little bit of incense. And yet she gave me expensive perfume. Simon, Simon, you need to really take a look at yourself. Simon, you haven't shown me the common courtesy that normally is shown in our culture, and you don't even realize it. See, this woman has done for me what you should have done when I arrived. But here's the thing. Just as I didn't write you off because you didn't do that for me, I never wrote her off through all her sin. And now that she's changed and she's repented, I've forgiven her. Everything's good. See, because that's the difference between you and her, Simon. You think there's a big difference between you and her, and you're right. There is a huge difference between the two of you. She's changed, but you haven't. And so he says, wherefore I say unto you, verse 47, her sins, which are many, are forgiven. Semicolon, which means he pauses. Her sins, which are many, are forgiven. Jesus, he's reaching out to Simon here. First, he asks him to reconsider his position toward the woman. When he doesn't get that, he points out her hospitality and his rudeness. And then he explains that her devotion is proof of the fact that she's right with God. Her sins, which are many, are forgiven. Not yours, Simon, which must have come as a shock to him, since she'd been so wicked and he's a Pharisee, he's a separated one. And even though her sins were many, which means the word many there means the upper scale of a range. If you had a top 10 list of sinners in whatever city this was, she was up there. Maybe not the top, but she was definitely near the top. See, Jesus is telling Simon, I know exactly who she is. I know every wicked thing she's ever done. And that's an important thing for us to remember, that God does not ignore sin. God never ignores sin. You know, there's this idea I run into sometimes when I talk to people and they say, well, you know, I think I'm going to heaven because God's just good. He's just good. I mean, he's forgiving. They're right. God is good and he is forgiving. But his forgiveness has terms. His goodness is that he sent his son to die for us so that if we would repent and place our trust in him, we could be forgiven. That's God's character. So if we don't repent and we don't put our trust in Christ, we're not going to be forgiven. God doesn't ignore sin, but beautifully, he will forgive it when we repent and place our trust in him. And so wherefore I say unto you, her sins, they may be many. I'm not denying who she was, but they have been forgiven. That's what it says, are, but Jesus isn't forgiving her here. The phrase means to have already been completely pardoned, dismissed, or sent away. Now, sometimes people make the mistake and say, well, she was saved by doing this for Jesus. No. You know, Jesus isn't saying that forgiveness comes from good works or hospitality or kindness. He's contrasting her current spiritual state and his current spiritual state. She has been forgiven. She stands as already being forgiven, Simon. You don't. You don't. Now, when did she repent and place her faith in Christ? I don't know. It might even have been that morning. But Jesus declares that because of that, none of her sins will ever be remembered against her. Her guilt is gone, and she is free. Isn't that awesome? And when you and I repent of our sin and place our trust in Christ, the same is true for us. All of our sins are washed away. Past, present, future, they're all washed away, no matter how numerous they may be. When I started growing as a young Christian, I was probably in high school, and, you know, the pastor, you know, he's up there and he's saying, and this word in the Greek means this, and this word in the Hebrew. And I'm thinking, when I first hear that, I'm like, is he giving word definitions because none of us understand English? No. And then you find, oh, the Bible wasn't written in English. It was written by people in a different place and spoke a different language. And sometimes things can be expressed, can't be expressed with words, single words in our language in a way that they were in that language. And so some explanation is necessary. And so you think, oh man, well, I need to get in on that. And so you go out and what do? Your very first book you buy as a, you know, a serious Christian is Strong's Concordance, right? You need a Strong's. And now I'm dangerous, man. I'm looking up words and I'm dangerous. But I remember one of the most powerful moments for me as a young Christian, looking up my Strong's. I was really spiritual. I had a Vines too. But in Vines, there's a verse in Hebrews 9, verse 12. And it blew me away. Actually, we're going to read verses 11 and 12. Hebrews 9:11 says, but Christ, being come, a high priest of good things to come, by a greater and more perfect tabernacle, the place where Israel worshipped, and one not made with hands, that is to say, not of this building. In other words, it was his own body. His body was the thing that was better. Neither by the blood of goats or calves, but by his own blood, by the sacrifice of his own body, he entered in once into the holy place, the holy of holies. And what did that accomplish for us? It obtained eternal redemption for us. You know what that phrase eternal redemption means? It means freedom from the guilt and the power of sin forever. Man, when I first read that, I was like, whoa, like, freedom, like complete and total freedom from both the guilt of my sin and the power of that sin. That's what Jesus did for you and me. And when we place our trust in him, that's what happens to us. We're completely set free. Now, when Jesus says that about this woman, he pauses to let it sink in. And I'm pretty sure everybody's thinking, how can this be? She's been so wicked. She's done so many horrible things. But Jesus says, this is how you can know it's true, by her changed life. For she says, for she loved much. How do you know her sins have been forgiven already? Not this moment, but had been already forgiven. For she loved much. The word there, for, a lot of times we think of because, but that's not what it means here. It's a marker of reason or proof. And so it should be translated in view of the fact. Her sins, which are many, are forgiven in view of this fact. That she loves much, that she has lovingly devoted herself to serving God. See, her loving service to Jesus was proof that she'd experienced God's forgiveness, because that's the normal response of someone who's received God's forgiveness. That's the normal natural response. The normal natural response is we love him because he first loved us. And so as we experience that love and we receive that forgiveness, now we want to love him back. We want to thank him. We want to show our gratitude. We want to serve him. We want to obey him. 1 John chapter 2, verses 1 through 5 talks about this normal lifestyle of a Christian, of someone who follows the Lord. 1 John chapter 2, verses 1 through 5. John says, my little children, so he's talking to believers here, these things I'm writing unto you so you don't sin. I mean, that's the goal, that we obey the Lord, follow the Lord. Praise the Lord. If any man sin, we have an advocate with the Father, Jesus Christ the righteous. And he is the propitiation for our sins. He satisfies all God's righteous requirements. And not for ours only, but also for the sins of the whole world. That's why we can be saved by faith alone. And hereby, verse 3, we do know that we know him, that we have this relationship with him, if we keep his commandments. Now, he that says, I know him, and does not keep his commandments, is a liar, and the truth is not in him. If you say, yeah, I'm a Christian, but then you go off and you do whatever you want, and you don't care about that, I will tell you right now, you need to get right with the Lord. You're not right with the Lord. But whosoever keeps his word, in him truly is the love of God perfected. And here's how we know that we are in him. See, an obedient life, that devoted life to the Lord, that life that wants to please God, that's the natural reaction of someone who's had their sins forgiven. Now, who's showing that kind of reaction more in this story? Who's showing more devotion to Jesus right now? The woman, right? Certainly not Simon. This woman's devotion was evidence of someone who'd been forgiven, whereas Simon's behavior toward Jesus showed that he still needed to experience God's forgiveness. In fact, it showed that he didn't even realize his own need yet. For Jesus goes on to say, but to whom little is forgiven, the same loves little. That word little is on the scale of range of things. It means a very low point. So if we look in the society and we say, who's the biggest sinner? She's kind of near the top. Who's the one that sees himself as a sinner? Simon's kind of way at the bottom. He doesn't see himself that way. And that's an interesting point, because if you see yourself this way, he says you won't be very devoted to Jesus. On the other hand, if you see yourself this way and you ask the Lord to forgive you, you'll be very devoted to Jesus, which shows that my devotion to God is directly related to my understanding of three important things. Number one, how awful my sin is. If I don't think my sin is that bad, I'm not going to go to the Lord about it. I won't see a need for the cross or for Jesus or to change my life. I'm just going to keep trucking down the road. So if I don't understand how awful my sin is, my devotion to God is going to be weak. Secondly, my need to be forgiven. See, if I think God's wrong, if he's kind of high strung to want to deal with my sin, because, I mean, nobody's perfect, man. What's your problem, God? Well, then if that's how I see it, I won't care about God's demand to repent. I won't care. I'll go on my merry way. I'll try to make my own amends as best as possible. Oh, well, I know I've done some things I shouldn't do, so I'll give to charity, or, you know, I'll donate my time, which is, it's great to do those things, and I'm glad you're doing those things. But if you think that's somehow going to make up for all the bad things you've done, you're missing the point. You don't understand your need to be forgiven. The third thing I need to understand, if I'm going to be devoted to the Lord, is how forgiveness comes. How awful my sin is, my need to be forgiven, and how forgiveness comes. See, if I believe that I can obtain God's forgiveness by doing more good than bad, or by participating in charitable things, then I'll be devoted to my own system of do's and don'ts instead of being grateful to Jesus for the cross. Now, Simon had very little devotion to Jesus because he didn't understand how awful his sin was. He didn't see his need to be forgiven. And he didn't understand how forgiveness comes. See, he thought he was righteous. He had a religious system to deal with whatever shortcomings he did have. Now, again, we don't know if Simon ever repented or if this even got through to him. I tend to believe he probably did, because I think this is probably part of his story. I don't know, though. But the cool part is, whatever their end result was, Jesus still took the time to try to reach him. And if you're like Simon, or maybe you're there right now, Jesus hasn't written you off, but he's calling you to repent today. Now, up to this point, Jesus, he's been talking about the woman, but he hasn't said a word to her. I mean, you got to be wondering, you know, if you're the woman, like, what's going on here? I mean, this dude hasn't even said a word to me. But having done all he can for Simon now, he does turn to the woman. Because despite all the good that's happened to her, Simon has a need today as a non-believer. But she has a need as a believer. Look at verse 48. And Jesus said to her, your sins, again, perfect tense, not are forgiven, but have been forgiven. Your sins remain forgiven. Jesus is already confirming that she's been forgiven. And don't we all need to be reminded of that? You know, we still fail. And then the enemy of our souls, like those onlookers there, you know, tells us, you're not forgiven. You're the scum of the earth. I'm sure there are many of those people sitting there going, what's that whore doing touching Jesus? The enemy takes it a step further. He says, why even bother trying to follow the Lord? But see, that's why God's word repeats this truth over and over again, that we're forgiven in Christ. It says, if God be for us, who can be against us? Who is he that condemns? Who is he that can lay any charge to God's elect? The scriptures consistently over and over tell us that we're forgiven when we put our faith in Christ, so that we will rest on that firm foundation. Now, when Jesus told her that she'd been forgiven, she already stood forgiven, it created quite the stir, even though nobody spoke. It says, and they that sat down at meat with him, so those who were reclining around the table, the other VIPs who were there, they began to say within themselves, who is this that forgives sins also? I mean, he thinks he's some powerful rabbi and he could speak with authority, but now he's forgiven sins? They asked the right question, even though their attitude is kind of critical, because who is this? Is he just a teacher? A rabbi? Even a prophet? No. This is God in the flesh. This is someone who can forgive sins and can call Pharisees to repent and can challenge each and every one of us. Now, if the Bible story ended here, it would seem like a right place. Okay, we're done. But it doesn't. See, Jesus wants her to understand how she can know that she's fully forgiven. Not just that she is, but how she can always rest upon that. And see, you and I, we can't walk around saying, well, I know I'm forgiven because I feel forgiven. There's days I don't feel very forgiven. There's days the enemy is heaping condemnation upon me over and over again. Sometimes other people are heaping condemnation on me too. So what do you stand on? Why am I forgiven? And so Jesus explains to the woman, he says to her, your faith has saved you. Go in peace. Not her acts of devotion, nothing good that she could ever do. Her faith had saved her. You know, Jesus had preached a clear message. Repent, and you can be made right with God. You can be forgiven and have a relationship with God. All you got to do is repent and turn to the Lord. I wonder how many times she heard Jesus say it before she dared believe it could apply to her. I know it took me a long time. Even after I'd received Christ, I still couldn't believe it. But Jesus, at some point when she left her old life behind and turned to the Lord for mercy, he wants her to know that God gave it to her, but he also wants her to know how it came. So that when she has a bad day, and maybe she's worried about her future, we don't know why she did what she did that made her an outcast, I don't know. But when a day came when she wasn't feeling so forgiven, that she would know, as long as she was clinging to Jesus, her sins were gone. And then he sends her out. He says, now you go, not in peace, but literally go now into peace. Go into a life that's free from worry, free from guilt, free from shame. And the Lord forgives us. He doesn't make us second-class believers because of our past. Jesus wanted her to know that she was truly free to live an entirely new life. And he wants us to know the same. In 2 Corinthians chapter 5, verse 17, it says, if any man be in Christ, he is a what? A new creation. Old things have passed away. All things have become new. We've been washed. We've been cleansed. I love what the commentator Poole said. He said, Jesus was basically saying, go your way, a blessed and happy woman. And don't be troubled by those who may despise or overlook you because you have been a great sinner, for I don't see you that way anymore. Isn't that awesome? See, Jesus had offered her the hope of forgiveness through his teaching. And when she repented, Jesus gave her that and so much more. He didn't just forgive her. He treated her as if her past never existed. Truly forgiven. Now, that's how the Lord sees us too. Amen? Amen. Now, whether you're like Simon or this woman or maybe somewhere in between, the truth is Jesus is reaching out to you. He hasn't written you off because of your past or your present. I mean, there's Simon. He could have ruled him off because of his present. And here we have this woman. He could have written her off because of her past, but he didn't write either of them off. But where we go from here determines whether we grow closer to the Lord or not. Simon could have responded to the Lord, and maybe he did and got closer to her. She needed to receive that forgiveness and rest in it and go into peace. So you say, well, how do I know what I need to do, Will? Well, which of these two people better describes your devotion to Jesus? Do you neglect or forget to honor the Lord like Simon? Or are you grateful like the woman desiring to serve him in whatever his current need is, even to the point of mucking up your hair with dirt and grime. If you're more like this lady, then you need to know you're forgiven. You need to accept that. You need to latch on to that. And you need to go into peace, no matter what your past has been. The Bible says if we confess our sins, he is faithful and just. It's the right thing for God to do, to forgive us our sin and to cleanse us from all unrighteousness. Now, if you're a little more like Simon, well, then you need to repent. Now, how do you do that? Well, you need to take a better look at yourself. Take a better look at the Lord. Take a better look at others around you, what Simon needed to do, what the Lord told Simon to do. And if you're having problems seeing that, then ask the Lord to show you what needs to change. Ask him to show you what needs to change. Now, if you've never done that before, you've never decided to take that hard look at yourself, at the Lord, and at others, and come to the realization that, Lord, I'm messed up. I need to be rescued. I need to be forgiven. If you've never done that, the first step, if you're going to follow Jesus, is coming to the cross and recognizing, I'm a sinner. I need a Savior.
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0: 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Pastor Will, how are you doing? We had a great Thursday. Getting kind of settled into the schedule now, you know, with school, the big transition of life right now. You go from summer back into school and kind of segue slowly or maybe not so slowly into the upcoming holidays and everything. So, here we go again. It'll be 2027 before you know it. My daughter will be graduating before you know it. All five kids out doing great life things. Very proud of all five of them for sure. You know what? We've got our Focus on the Family tomorrow too. We've got a program that kind of an extension from today. A heads up that teaching your children how to engage the culture. If you're having difficulty with that, please join us for Focus on the Family and Jim Daly tomorrow morning right here at 7 a.m. All right, that weather forecast is on the way. Dave Dorica will inform us on the weekend forecast today, tomorrow, and the weekend, this evening, tomorrow, and the weekend. All important weekend forecast. And so we'll get all the details. And then on the way to Exploring the Word, Pastor Paul Blair coming up next.
1: This is Hugh Hewitt for townhall.com. Abdul El-Sayed is Hassan Piker, and Hassan Piker is Abdul El-Sayed. That's the bottom line for Michigan voters considering the race for the open Senate seat in the upcoming election. El-Sayed is the Democratic nominee. Piker is the progressive, regressive, transgressive Twitch streamer, vulgar, hate-filled, racist streamer, an online ranter who hates blacks, whites, women with seemingly equal passion. He thinks the United States deserved 9/11. None of this is a hidden secret. El-Sayed attached himself to Piker's hip in order to win the Michigan Democratic primary. If El-Sayed somehow fools the Michigan electorate into sending him to D.C. in November, Piker will push aside Bernie Sanders and AOC as the key kingmaker in the Democratic Party. El-Sayed is going to be facing GOP nominee Mike Rogers, a seven-term congressman from Michigan. Working in Rogers' favor, Michigan doesn't want to become known for the craziest hater in the Senate since the Civil War. I'm Hugh Hewitt.
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4: When George Washington accepted command of the Continental Army, Americans were fighting a king and determined not to replace one form of unchecked power with another. Washington understood the difference between authority and ownership. In 1775, he declared, "When we assume the soldier, we do not lay aside the citizen." Even as commander of America's army, Washington remembered that he remained one of the people and that the power entrusted to him was never his to keep. He did not fight to rule America. He fought so Americans could govern themselves. Washington's example gave the young nation something more than victory. It gave America a standard for leadership. Those who hold power must remain accountable to the people they serve. Because in a free nation, leadership is not ownership. It is a duty and a trust.
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6: Heat advisory again. Highs in the mid-90s could feel as hot as 112. Rain heaviest around the drive home. That knocks us back into the 80s. The rain wraps up after dusk, hitting the upper 70s after midnight, hovering around there until dawn. Afternoon rain continues this weekend. Highs maybe on the southern end of the mid-90s, keeping afternoon rain and low to mid-90s into next week. Your latest Word Forecast, I'm Dave Dorica.
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11: 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Today, we're going to be concluding a message entitled, From Death to the Resurrection.
9: 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Here's Pastor Paul Blair.
12: As Stephen was being stoned to death, and before Stephen's soul departed his physical body, God pulled back the veil from this dimension into the next, and Stephen could see Jesus standing at the right hand of the Father, welcoming him to heaven. And it says this, Stephen calling upon God, saying, Lord Jesus, receive my spirit. Where was Stephen the moment his soul departed his body with Jesus? 1 Thessalonians chapter 4, one of my favorite passages, beginning in verse 13. But I would not have you to be ignorant, brethren. Boy, isn't that the case. We don't want any ignorant brethren around here. Boy, those commas are important, aren't they? I would not have you to be ignorant, brethren, concerning those which are currently dead, those which are physically, their bodies are sleeping, that you sorrow not, even as others which have no hope. We're going to sorrow, but we don't sorrow like those that are lost, because there's hopelessness there. With us, there's sorrow because we can't go hug our mom or can't hug our dad that day. We can't talk to them that day. But we don't sorrow as those that have no hope, because we recognize this great reunion that's coming that Paul's going to talk about. For if we believe that Jesus died and rose again, even so them also which sleep in Jesus will God bring with him. Now, if he's bringing them with him, where are they now? With him. For this we say unto you by the word of the Lord, that we which are alive and remain unto the coming of the Lord shall not precede them which are asleep. For the Lord himself shall descend from heaven with a shout, and with the voice of the archangel, with the trump of God, and the dead in Christ shall rise first. Then we which are alive and remain shall be caught up together with them in the clouds to meet the Lord in the air, and so shall we ever be with the Lord. Wherefore, comfort one another with these words. Truth number four, the saved are in a far better condition. Again, we'll go back to what we read last week as Paul in a Roman prison, possibly facing martyrdom on any day. And Paul said this, we just read it a moment ago, but we're looking at a different part of it. I'm estranged, I'm torn between wanting to live and wanting to die. I have a desire to depart and to be with Christ, which is what? Far better, exceedingly better, abundantly better. Now grasp this, folks. Remember, we read in 2 Corinthians 5, we don't walk by sight, or we're not supposed to. And that's where our problem is. Because it's human nature. We want to walk by sight and touch things. But the things that we can see are temporary. God's promises that we cannot see with these eyes, we can only see with the eye of faith, are eternal. Now what's interesting is, from a physical perspective, Paul at any point in day could be separated from his head. You'd say, that's not a good day. Well, physically, it wouldn't be. And Paul recognized that, because as human beings, we don't like pain. None of us want suffering. But we can with confidence recognize what Paul was telling us. That although we don't look forward to a painful doorway, we can with confidence embrace the realization that to be with Christ is exceedingly abundantly better than our current situation. Truth number five, the saved are in a conscious state of rest. We'll look at a couple of passages of Scripture here, one of which is found in the book of Revelation. Now, after in Revelation 6, we see what's called the four horsemen of the apocalypse. These are the first four seals that are opened. By the way, these are man's inhumanity to man, as you see just how evil man can be. And a significant portion of the world's population is dead, and a significant portion is martyred because of their faithfulness. And you see in the fifth seal, you see natural disasters and supernatural disasters being poured out upon the planet, the beginning of the rest of these, of God's wrath being poured out on planet Earth. And you see the kings of the earth at the tail end of chapter 6 hiding themselves from the face of God and from the judgment, saying, "Who shall stand against the wrath of the Lamb?" And in chapter 7, we see two groups that will successfully make it. You see, initially, this 144,000 Jewish men, 12,000 from each of the 12 tribes. Imagine 144,000 Apostle Paul's having a road to Damascus conversion. And then in the B part of that, you see, in the second part of that chapter, you see these that have been martyred for their faith. And you see them in verse 17. "And one of the elders answered John, who was standing there, saying, 'What are these which are arrayed in white robes? And where do they come from?' And he said, 'Sir, you know it.' And he said unto me, 'These are those which came out of great tribulation, and have washed their robes and made them white in the blood of the Lamb. Therefore are they before the throne of God and serve Him day and night in His temple. And He that sitteth on the throne shall dwell among them. And now get this, they shall no more hunger, neither thirst any more, neither shall the sun burn them, nor any heat. For the Lamb which is in the midst of the throne shall feed them and shall lead them unto fountains of living waters, and God shall wipe away all tears from their eyes." Folks, a conscious state of peace and rest and care in the presence of the Lord. Notice another example that's given to us in Luke chapter 16. The story, and by the way, this is not a parable, this is an actual historical account being given by Jesus, who knew because He was God in the flesh. And He was answering this false theory that the Pharisees were blessed by God because they were rich. And He responded with this story of the rich man and Lazarus, which ironically, the rich man, who they assumed would be the righteous one, actually dies and goes to hell. And the poor beggar that's covered with sores was actually, who they assumed would be unrighteous, being punished for his sins. God says, no, that guy was actually a believer. He walked by faith, endured some difficulties in this life, but when he died, he was in paradise. Look at what they said here. And there's just a couple points. There was a certain rich man which was clothed in purple and fine linen, fared sumptuously every day. And there was a certain beggar named Lazarus. There are no names given in parables. This is a historical account. There was a certain beggar named Lazarus, and there was this specific rich man. Why didn't God use his name? Remember what we read in Matthew, "Depart from me, you cursed, I never knew you." Certain beggar named Lazarus, which was laid at his gate full of sores and desiring to be fed with the crumbs which fell from the rich man's table. Moreover, the dogs came and licked his sores, and it came to pass that the beggar died, and he was carried by angels unto Abraham's bosom, a Jewish reference to paradise, to heaven. We see the term used later on. "And the rich man also died and was buried, and in hell he lift up his eyes, being in torments, and seeth Father Abraham far off, and Lazarus in his bosom. And he cried and said, 'Father Abraham, have mercy on me, and send Lazarus, that he may dip the tip of his finger in water, and cool my tongue, for I am tormented in this flame.' And Abraham said, 'Son, remember that thou in thy lifetime receivest thy good things, and likewise Lazarus evil, but now Lazarus is comforted, and thou art tormented.'" A couple of parts here recognize Lazarus died immediately in Abraham's bosom, paradise, and immediately Lazarus is, notice this last sentence down here, what state is Lazarus in? What's it say? Comforted. So what can we conclude from all this, folks? We can take some comfort, because we know that a believer will never see nothingness, that to be absent from the body is to be present with the Lord, and one day those who are in heaven will come back with Him and be joined to their bodies, and we which are alive and remain at that time will be caught up to be with Him, and our bodies will be transformed from these natural bodies into glorified bodies, fashioned after the resurrection and glorified body that Jesus had, and to ever be with the Lord in all eternity. That's why you hear me say so often, it doesn't matter whether you are 5 or 95, for a Christian, our best days are still in front of us. Now, what about point number 6? What about the lost? the conscious state of the lost, the scripture says, are in torment. We'll just look at that one passage we just read, and for the sake of time, we won't go back through and reread it. But notice that we see none, a certain rich man. We see two, that the rich man died. We see three, that his body was buried. And while his body was buried, his soul was immediately in hell, being in torments. And he made the statement, I am tormented in this flame. He says again at the end that he is tormented. So for a believer, to be absent from the body is to be present with the Lord. For a non-believer who has rejected the love of Christ, to one that says, I don't want Jesus, well, don't worry, you won't have him. And you will be immediately separated from your body and, according to the Word of God, not just this passage, we could go to many others, will be in a place called, that we know as, hell, which is fiery torment. Boy, you just don't have preachers preach about that anymore, do you? Let me tell you, it's no fun to preach about it. It's no fun to acknowledge it or think about it. But the reality is it's still in the Bible. Yeah, absolutely. Point number seven. And here's the question that we were set about to answer. Isn't it necessary then to have a body to exist? Can the soul exist without a body? Well, ladies and gentlemen, as we have seen, and we will look a little further, the evidence says no. I'll give you a couple of illustrations. Number one, angels in Psalms and also in Hebrews 1 are called ministering spirits. Do angels exist? Yeah. And if you look in the scripture, you can see that they are invisible at times, but they are clearly visible at times and touchable at times. Let me give you two examples. In Genesis chapter 18, we see the pre-incarnate Christ coming with two angels to visit Abraham in the plains of Mamre, going to explain to him the judgment that's getting ready to be poured out at Sodom. And while there, Abraham made them a wonderful meal, including lamb and vegetables and milk. And the scripture says in 18:8, Genesis 18:8, that the angels and the pre-incarnate Christ ate that meal with Adam. Well, that's interesting, because angels are ministering spirits, yet in this case, they were very visible. I'm sorry, not with Adam, but with Abraham. They were visible to Abraham, they were visible to Sarah, and they were even able to consume a meal. Well, Pastor, how can that happen? Folks, I can't tell you, but I'm just telling you what the scripture says did happen. Now, you go on into chapter 19, and you see that Jesus stayed there, and Abraham interceded on behalf of wicked Sodom, trying to hopefully intercede for Sodom and to spare Sodom. And you see that the two angels went to get Lot. And if you look down in verse 16, you see that Lot was very reluctant to leave Sodom, and that the angels literally had to grab him by the arm and carry him out of the city. Is that a material response? Yeah, it seems like it. Yet scripture says that angels are ministering spirits. Yet at that point in time, they were able to literally appear, visit with, talk with, stay the night with Lot, and then take him and physically escort him out of the city. Let's look at some other examples of spiritual beings appearing to physical, temporal men. In 1 Samuel chapter 28, we see the story of Saul and Samuel. And Samuel had been the prophet that had anointed Saul and had been a counselor to Saul. And now Samuel had died. And Saul, who had been self-willed much of his reign, disobeying Almighty God, much to Samuel's frustration. But now Saul was in a crisis and he was seeking Samuel's leadership. So Saul went to a sorceress. The Bible calls her the Witch of Endor, and she was literally a sorceress. As you can see from the passage of Scripture here, we'll not take time to read it, but let me just say this. She was not surprised that she called up and had a response from the next world. But she was expecting a demonic imposter. But what she actually saw ascending from the heart of the earth was the soul of Samuel. And it scared the pants off of her. But the observations I want you to notice is that she saw this individual, and she could even describe him as an old man cometh up covered with a mantle. And then we see this Samuel spoke to Saul. So what do we notice about this spiritual creature? This person of Samuel that was not resurrected yet, but was in paradise at that point in time. What do we notice? What observations can we make? Number one, she could see him, and so could he. Number two, they could see him well enough to describe him. Number three, they were able to have a conversation. But this was not a material being. This was an immaterial being. Does the immaterial being exist? Yes. Do we ever cease to exist? No. Let's go to the next illustration, Matthew chapter 17, at Transfiguration. Of course, this was immediately after at Caesarea Philippi. Peter had made the great confession of faith that we know and remember, that speaking on behalf of the apostles, and Jesus said, I am the rock, and upon this rock I will build my church. Immediately in chapter 17, it says 6 days later, Jesus took Peter and James and John, his inner circle, up onto, I believe, Mount Hermon, which is right up there adjacent to Caesarea Philippi. This is the tallest mountain in all of Israel. And we see that Jesus was transfigured before him, picking up there in verse 2. And his face did shine as the sun, and his raiment was white as light. And behold, there appeared unto them Moses and Elijah talking with Jesus. Now let's note who's all in this conversation. Jesus, who was still very much alive in a physical body, was there, but glorified as he will be in his glorified body. You see, Elijah, who had never tasted death. You remember Elijah was caught up in a fiery chariot of the Lord. Elijah was present there. But also, who did they see standing there having a conversation? Moses. Now, Moses had died. Now, folks, they were able to see Moses and hear the conversation between Moses and Jesus and Elijah, yet Moses was not in his resurrected body yet. However, he existed there, and they were able to see him there. One other illustration, back to Revelation. This is John. This is immediately after the four horsemen of the apocalypse, the first four seals broken. And you see this initial response in man's inhumanity to man. And you see John saying, I saw under the altar the what? Souls of them that were slain for the Lord. Ladies and gentlemen, one day, unless the rapture comes first, these earthly bodies will stop functioning. Your heart will beat for the last time. Your lungs will grasp air for the last time. The soul for the Christian is immediately with Jesus in heaven, as we have seen, in a conscious state of comfort, visibly present with the Lord, differing visibly from one another, if you read 1 Corinthians 15 all the way through, recognizable to each other, conscious of our whereabouts, with the ability to communicate and to worship, and for some of us, we'll finally have the ability to sing. After the resurrection, our soul will come back with Jesus, or if it happens to be the rapture and we're already in heaven, we will come back with Jesus. The dead in Christ shall rise first, transformed in the twinkling of an eye. One of our old members here, a deacon named Jack Lindblom, said, whenever we would talk about this subject, he'd raise his hand and say, GE has measured that, and it's 1/11,000th of a second. Thank you, Brother Jack. So however long a twinkling of an eye is, that's how long it will take for those to be reunited with their... The body will be metamorphosed. As a little worm becomes a butterfly, this old body, dead in the grave, will be transformed, rejoined to the soul to ever be with the Lord. We which are alive and remain at that coming shall be caught up and immediately transformed to forever be with the Lord. And then, beginning next week, we'll talk about what takes place after the resurrection. But folks, understand this, for an unbeliever who rejects Jesus Christ... And understand, when you reject Jesus Christ, you are refusing to believe in the testimony of God. And if you refuse to believe in the testimony of God, you're calling God a liar. And if you refuse to recognize the importance and the holiness of the shed blood of the Lamb, as Hebrews chapter 10 says, you are basically taking the blood of Christ and putting your foot on it, trampling it into the sand, and saying, it is worthless to me. Bible says you have insulted God Almighty. You've insulted the Holy Ghost. That person, according to the Scripture, immediately upon death, departs their body as in a place called hell, which Matthew 25, 44 says was not designed for man in the first place. It was made to punish the devil and his angels. It was made to punish sin. Man wasn't supposed to be there, but man sinned and chose to be there. And if a man dies rejecting the redemption that's offered by Jesus Christ and dies separated from Jesus, then he will spend eternity separated from Jesus, consciously suffering in what the Bible describes as torment and flames. What determines the difference in those destinies? We do. Jesus said in John 3, as he was talking with Nicodemus, this great teacher of Israel, and Nicodemus came to him to ask him some theological questions as he was marveling at the miracles, Jesus hit him right between the eyes and said, Nicodemus, you must be born again. You're never going to see the kingdom of heaven. Then he goes on and explains himself in verse 14, just as Moses lifted up the serpent in the wilderness, even so must the Son of Man be lifted up. And whosoever believes on him will not perish but have eternal life. Oh, Nicodemus, for God so loved the world that he gave his only begotten Son. Whosoever believeth in me shall not perish but have everlasting life. God didn't send me into the sun to condemn the world. The world was condemned already. Whosoever believeth in me, Jesus said, is not condemned. But whosoever believeth not is condemned already because he has not believed in the name of the only begotten Son of God. Folks, we used this illustration last week. I don't know a better way of describing it. People say God wouldn't send anybody to hell. You're right. Your sin will send you to hell. And we are born in trespasses and sin. We're born descendants of Adam. And imagine if you were driving down the interstate and you're on an interstate heading straight. Imagine the old AC/DC song, Highway to Hell. That's what you're on. Straight line. Because of our sin, that's justice. But because of God's love, God provided an exit ramp. Jesus, the Son of God, took our sins upon his own shoulders, paid the price that we owed, rose from the dead, proving that it was true and that the sin debt paid was sufficient. If the wages of sin is death, the fact that the chains of death could not hold him proved that he paid the price sufficiently. He was raised again for our justification. And he offers to every one of us eternal life by faith in Jesus Christ. There's this exit ramp right here. And as you're approaching, it says, hell, 10 miles ahead. Heaven, exit right. Trust Jesus, 8 miles ahead. Trust Jesus, don't go to hell, 7 miles ahead. Exit right, trust it. Notice how it's exit right. Exit left is going to hell, but exit right. Exit right, 6 miles ahead. Trust Jesus. Spend eternity in heaven. New heaven, new earth, new Jerusalem, glorified bodies. Exit right. You get closer and closer and closer. Last chance. Exit right. Trust Jesus. Take exit. Otherwise, destiny in hell. If a person willingly says, I will not trust Jesus, it's not his fault that you wind up in hell. God loves us enough that he has proven his love for us in so many ways, but he loves us enough that he doesn't force us as robots to worship him. It's up to every one of us to choose to love God in return. Paul says in Philippians 2, quoting from Isaiah 45, that every knee shall bow, and every tongue shall confess that Jesus is Lord to the glory of God the Father. If you do it now in these human bodies before we die, then you receive the salvation that's offered by Jesus Christ. You receive him as Lord and Savior, and you will never be separated from him. But if you, with a stiff neck, refuse to bend your knee now, One day you will, but then it'll be too late. As you're standing at the great white throne judgment before what was your Savior, could have been your Savior, is now your judge. You will bend your knee and you will confess, but at that point, it'll be too late.
13: 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Until then, may God bless you.
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0: Pastor Paul Blair, pastor at Liberty Church right here in Orlando and in Oklahoma, in the Oklahoma City area in Edmond, Oklahoma. Glad to have him here every single day, too, Exploring the Word. 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Join us again tomorrow morning right here. We get going at about 5:30 a.m. Yeah, he's bright and early for Exploring the Word, but we don't want you to miss a minute. You know, we've got Alan Jackson coming up in just a little later on, Alan Jackson Ministries. 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
2: Maybe a straggling shower or two this evening as we go back through the 80s, hitting the upper 70s after midnight, hovering around there until dawn. Afternoon rain continues this weekend, highs running in the low to mid 90s. We keep that into next week, same basic pattern, afternoon rain, highs in the low to mid 90s. Your latest Word Forecast, I'm Dave DeRica.
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4: The book of Revelation comes to a glorious climax. And in that climax, it answers some of the questions that trouble our souls. Have you ever wondered, if God is so good, why is the world so bad? Will there ever be an end to the evil in our world? Why do good things happen to bad people and bad things happen to good people? Why is it that at times things seem to be so unfair? They don't seem to be just at all. Will pain ever go away? My body seems to be racked with pain. These are really good questions. And in Revelation 21 and 22, those questions are answered. So let's jump right into our text, Revelation chapter 21. And I saw a new heaven and a new earth. Wow, a new heaven and a new earth. God makes earth over again, a new heaven and a new earth. For the first heaven and the first earth were passed away. Now the Bible talks, it says the first heaven. The Bible talks about three heavens. First, the first heaven, that's the atmosphere around our earth. Then there's the second heaven, that's the planetary heavens. Then there's the third heaven, that's where Jesus dwells, and the Father. So I saw a new heaven and a new earth. The first heaven and the first earth were passed away. That is the atmosphere around our earth. That is this old polluted planet that we live on. Also, there was no more sea. Great Lakes. Sea for John represented separation. He's on the island of Patmos, separated from family, separated from friends. And he says, there's no more sea. Then I, John, saw the holy city, New Jerusalem, coming down out of heaven from God, prepared as a bride adorned for her husband. And I heard a great voice from heaven. Now look, prepared as a bride adorned for her husband. This is a festive time. This is a time of celebration. You know, weddings are times for celebration. They're times of joy. And so here, Christ in the New Jerusalem with his people is descending from heaven. And he says there, and I heard a loud voice from heaven saying, behold, the tabernacle of God, that's the dwelling place of God, is with men. He'll dwell with them, and they shall be his people, and God himself shall be with them and be their God. Think of it. Now, our planets all revolve around the sun. And all those systems of planets are moving around a cosmic center. And that cosmic center is the throne of God. It's the tabernacle of God. It's the place where God dwells. God says to the tides, you come here and you go no further. He sets the boundaries of the tides. God places the sun some 93 million miles from Earth, doesn't let it come closer or go further away. If it came closer, it'd burn us up. If it went further away, we'd freeze to death. So when you look at what God has done, he's controlling this universe. But one day the holy city will descend. The cosmic control center of the universe will descend. God will change address. He will take this pockmarked, rebellious planet, and he'll make a new heavens and a new earth. The holy city will come down. This will be his home, and we will be reign with him forever and ever. We'll travel to worlds afar. We will give the story of the cross, the story of redemption, to the unfallen cherubims and seraphims and angelic beings. Notice also, it says, I heard a loud voice from heaven saying, behold, the tabernacle of God is with men. He will dwell with them. They shall be his people. God himself shall be with them and be their God. Notice the intimacy of these words. Here is the answer to the problems that

0: plague our heart. As Augustine once put it, Lord, our hearts will never find rest until they find rest in Thee. A relationship with God is the source of peace, it's the source of joy, it's the source of deep meaning. One day, the holy city will descend. One day, evil will be gone forever and ever and ever. One day, there'll be no more sickness, no more suffering, no more death. One day, we will not have to go through the horrors of Alzheimer's and see a loved one lose their minds. One day, there'll be no phone calls in the night telling us at 2 o'clock in the morning that our 17-year-old son died in a car wreck. Why not? Because Scripture says that all of the pain, all of the suffering, all of the sorrow will one day come to an end. It says there'll be no more pain. The former things, all of that heartache, all of that sorrow will be passed away. Then he who sat on the throne said, Behold, I make all things new. God is going to make all things new. You may be going through a troublous marriage right now, but God's going to make all things new. You may be going through some depression, disappointment right now as you're listening to this, but God's going to make all things new. You may be going through some real difficult times financially, but God's going to make all things new. You may be going through a challenge right now in relationships, but God's going to make all things new. The beauty of it is that he said, write, for these words are true and faithful. The word true there is aletheos. It means genuine, authentic. This is no pipe tale. This is no fictitious Hollywood drama. Jesus is going to make all things new. And he said to me, it is done. You know, there are three times in the Bible, really, that says it is done, that say it is done or it is finished. At the end of creation week, God said, it is finished. He establishes the Sabbath as a memorial of creation, but he said, it's finished. He's completed his creation work in 6 days. He rests on the seventh. On the cross, Christ says, it is finished. The plan of salvation is consummated. Jesus doesn't say, I am finished. He says, it is finished. The plan of salvation is complete. You can add nothing to it, take nothing away from it. It is finished. Christ has vindicated the character of God on the cross. He has revealed to a waiting world and a watching universe the love of God. At creation, it is finished. On the cross, it is finished. Now, for the last time, he says, it is finished. It is done. Sickness and suffering and heartache and death and war and worry and want and disease and disaster. All over. It is finished. Satan is destroyed. It is finished. Evil is gone. It is finished. Righteousness has triumphed over the powers of hell. It is finished, he says. And notice, it is done. I am Alpha and Omega. I began the Alpha is the first word of the first letter of the Greek alphabet, Omega is the last. He says, I've begun the process and I've ended. I'm the beginning and the ending. I will give of the fountain of the water of life freely to him who thirsts. He who overcomes shall inherit all things, and I will be their God, and he will be my son. Here, once again, you have that great emphasis of Christ, that his people will live with him. They will dwell with him in this Lamb, in this land made new. Then he says, I want to show you the bride, the Lamb's wife. I want to give you a tour, a guided tour of the New Jerusalem. Have you ever been in the market for a new house and you go on the internet and you look at some of those sites where they advertise new homes and you might see a video of that new home or pictures of it, and that really stimulates your interest in purchasing the home? Well, this is exactly what Jesus is doing here. He's stimulating our interest so that we will want to be in our new home, the New Jerusalem. So he says, come, I'll show you the bride, the Lamb's wife. Now, two things. First, there are times that the Bible says that the New Jerusalem is the bride of Christ. And that's logical because it's his city and he's united with that city. The tabernacle of God is within the city where the Shekinah glory of God is revealed. But there are times also the Bible says that the people of God, his people, are his bride. And so is there a contrast there, a conflict there? Not at all. The people of God are within the holy city. Jesus is with them. They are his bride. The city is his bride. They are one. It says, he carried me away in the spirit into a great and high mountain and showed me the great city, the holy Jerusalem, descending out of heaven from God. You remember, at the end of the 1,000 years, the holy city descends. The wicked rush up to take the city. They're destroyed completely, fully. They're gone eternally. And we watch as Christ creates a new heaven and a new earth. You know, when Jesus created the world once, we were not here. We were not present. But when he creates it again, the second time, we will be present with him. But notice what it says. It says, the glory of God, her light was like a most precious stone, like jasper stone, as crystal. So this is a glorious city. This is a festive occasion. There's singing, there's praising. Now notice verse 12. Also she had a great and high wall with 12 gates, and 12 angels at the gates, and the names on them, which are the names of the 12 tribes of the children of Israel. How many gates does this holy city have? 12. Now in most ancient cities, you had one, maybe two gates. Why so few gates in the ancient cities? Because the more gates you have, the more gates you have to defend. So you want only a very few gates in your city so that you don't have to defend them. The gates are there to keep the unwanted out. But here, you have 12 gates. And where are these gates? Well, the Bible tells us, verse 13, three gates on the east, three gates on the north, three gates on the south, three gates on the west. In the Bible, three is a symbol of divinity, the Father, Son, and the Holy Spirit. In the book of Revelation, you have the dragon, the beast, and the false prophet, the false trinity, the trilogy of apostasy, the trilogy of error. But you also have the Father, the Son, and the Holy Spirit. So three is a symbol of the Holy Spirit. 12 in the Bible is a symbol of completeness. You have the 12 patriarchs in the Old Testament representing the 12 tribes of Israel, completeness. You have the 12 apostles representing the New Testament church, completeness. So how many gates? 12. How many on each side? 3. So the Father, Son, and Holy Spirit say, those of you on the north, come in. The Father, Son, and the Holy Spirit on the south say, come in. The three gates on the east, the Father, Son, and the Holy Spirit say, come in. Three gates on the west, the Father, Son, and Holy Spirit say, come in. The 12 gates represent the complete number of redeemed that enter in those gates to the city.
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0: Jesus does not want to keep people out. Jesus wants to get people in. But there's something else fascinating there. Notice, who are the names on the gates? It says, also she had a great and high wall, I'm reading verse 12, and 12 gates and 12 angels at the gates. What are the angels there for? To welcome people in. The names on them, which are the names of the 12 tribes of the children of Israel. I want you to think of the 12 tribes of the children of Israel. Who are these names of the 12 tribes? They're real scoundrels. If they were tried in a court of law in your city, they could be tried for murder, robbery, child abuse. They could be tried for bigamy. I mean, these were not good people at all, but they were saved by grace, redeemed by love. These 12 names of the tribes of Israel, yes, they failed. Yes, they made their mistake. Yes, they indeed sinned. Yes, at times they rebelled against God's plan, but by his grace they were forgiven. And by his power they were changed. Why did God put their names there? What did God mean when he put their names there? God was saying to you, you too can come in. There's room for you in this city. Come, come. Whatever you've done, the grace of God will forgive you. Whatever you've done, the grace of God can change you. If these who were such sinners, names of the 12 tribes of Israel, if they could get in, you can get in too. But look, we continue. Verse 14, now the wall of the city had 12 foundations, and on them were the names of the 12 apostles of the Lamb. Who are the 12 apostles of the Lamb? Peter, who denied him. Thomas, who doubted him. James and John, the sons of thunder. I mean, they made their mistakes. But if the disciples could get in by God's grace and through God's power, you too can enter through the gates into that city. Millions will enter through those gates. The Bible says in Revelation 7, as it pictures the redeemed, as it pictures those who stand and sing the glory song and sing, "Worthy, worthy is the Lamb." Notice what it says, Revelation 7, verse 9. "After these things I looked, and behold, a great multitude which nobody could number, of all nations, tribes, peoples, tongues, standing before the throne and before the Lamb, clothed with white robes, with palm branches in their hands, and crying out with a loud voice, 'Salvation belongs to our God who sits on the throne forever and ever.'" Here is a great multitude that nobody could number. You too can enter in through the gates into that city. Is the city big enough for all these thousands? Look what it says. Verse 15, "He talked with me, and he had a gold reed to measure the city, its gates, and its wall. The city is laid out in a square. Its length is as great as its breadth. And he measured the city with the reed 12,000 furlongs." What's a furlong? It's about an eighth of a mile. So that would mean it's about 100, it's about 1,500 miles around that city. About 375 miles on a side, the wall measures 144 cubits. What's a cubit? It's about 18 inches. So you can see this huge high wall, over 20 stories high. And when you look at the city, it's made of jasper, pure gold, glass. The foundations are adorned with all kind of precious stones. This is incredible beauty. We walk through those pearly gates. We see the streets of gold. We see the amazing architecture in that city. And we are just absolutely amazed. God has a place for you in that city. One of our professors figured out how many people could live in that city, and it's millions upon millions. So don't worry. There is a place for you. It says in verse 22, "But I saw no temple in it, for the Lord God Almighty and the Lamb are his temple. The city had no need of sun or of the moon to shine in it, for the glory of God illuminated it. And the nations of those who are saved shall walk in its light, and the kings of the earth bring their glory and honor into it." The gates won't be shut day and night. Why aren't the gates shut day and night? Because there is no there are no criminals there. There's no need to worry about war. There's no need to worry about somebody invading your place there. Well, you might wonder, what are we going to do in that holy city? What are we going to do for the ceaseless ages of eternity? Will we ever get bored in that city? Isaiah chapter 65 tells us about the new heavens and the new earth. And here's what Isaiah 65 says about the new heavens and the new earth. Isaiah 65, verse 17, "Behold, I create a new heavens and a new earth. The former will not be remembered or come to mind." All those heartaches, all those terrible memories, all that sorrow won't be remembered or come to mind. Verse 18, "Be glad and rejoice forever what I create. I create Jerusalem." We've been reading about New Jerusalem, right? "I'll rejoice in Jerusalem, the joy of my people. The voice of weeping will be no more." This is what we've been talking about. Notice as we go down, verse 21, "They shall build houses and inhabit them. They shall plant vineyards and eat the fruit of them. They shall not plant and another eat." Wow. "They shall not build and another inhabit. For as the days of a tree, so shall be the days of my people, and my elect shall long enjoy the work of their hands. They shall not labor in vain." Here is the incredible good news. We'll build houses and inhabit them. Have you ever thought about your dream home? Your dream home on a little hillside, overlooking a meadow, stream running through the meadow, beautiful pond there, fields of waving grain, magnificent gardens, and you can go out and eat from the natural products of the earth, flowers blooming that perfume the air and make it even more beautiful. Everything that your eyes behold is beautiful. The singing of the birds, beautiful. Angel songs from the hilltops, beautiful. When you just think about it, heaven is going to be an incredible place. We may have a home inside the city and a home outside the city as well. You know, everybody that is worth knowing will be there. In the book of Matthew, it says this, Matthew chapter 8, verse 12. Matthew 8, verse 12 points out about the importance and significance of fellowship there in that new Jerusalem, in that heaven and earth that we have. And notice how the scripture puts it here. It says, but the sons of the kingdom will be cast into outer darkness. So the sons of the kingdom will be cast into outer darkness. There'll be weeping and gnashing of teeth. That is, the wicked will be finally, completely, totally, absolutely destroyed. But what about us? Verse 11 of Matthew 8. And I say to you that many will come from the east and west, sit down with Abraham, Isaac, and Jacob in the kingdom of heaven. Think about it. Everybody worth knowing will be there. We'll sit down with Abraham. We'll sit down with Isaac. We'll sit down with Jacob. I can just imagine I'm working in my garden. And man, I have this incredible watermelon. I can't even hardly pick it up. It's so big. And probably some other fruit beside watermelon. But anyway. And here comes somebody walking down the street. And they say, hey, can I help you with that? And I look over and who is it? Abraham. I'll help you with that. We cut the watermelon. Abraham, I invite your family over. And Abraham and his family and my family, we have a watermelon feed. I mean, heaven is going to be an incredible place. Think about what it's going to be like to talk to Daniel and say, Daniel, did you have fear in that lion's den? And have Daniel give his testimony. Think of what it's going to be like to talk to the Apostle Paul, who tells you his story of being shipwrecked and 3 days and three nights in the deep. And Paul tells you about singing in the prison and trusting God. Or think about Moses and visiting with him as he tells you the story about walking through the Red Sea. It's amazing to think about the fellowship we're going to have in heaven. It says, I say to you, many will come from the east and the west and sit down with Abraham, Isaac, and Jacob in the kingdom of heaven. And, you know, but what about our bodies there? Yes, we'll have glorious immortal bodies, but the Bible really describes it in quite a bit of detail in Isaiah, the 35th chapter. It says, verse 3, strengthen the weak hands, make firm the feeble knees. Say to those who are fearful heart, be strong, do not fear. Behold, the Lord will come. See, the second coming of Christ. He will come and save you. Now, verse 5, the eyes of the blind will be opened. The ears of the deaf will be unstopped. The lame shall leap like a deer. The tongue of the dumb shall sing. For waters shall burst forth in the wilderness, streams in the desert. The parched ground will become a pool. Heaven is going to be an amazingly incredible place. But whoever we meet there, the one that we want to meet most of all, is Jesus. And if you look at Revelation chapter 22, Revelation chapter 22, and we're going to look there at verse 1, Revelation 22, verse 1. He showed me a pure river of the water of life, clear as crystal, proceeding from the throne of God and the Lamb. In the middle of its street and on either side of the river was the tree of life, which bore 12 fruits, each tree yielding the fruit every month. So every month we go up to the holy city and we partake of the tree of life that gives us strength and energy. The tree of life that represents the very life of God. The leaves of the tree were for the healing of the nations. So we partake of no conflict between nations. They are healed. And there shall be no more curse, but the throne of God and of the Lamb shall be in it. His servants shall serve him. Now, verse 4, they shall see his face. And his name shall be in their forehead. That's his character. There shall be no night there. They'll need no lamp nor light of the sun, for the Lord God gives them light. And they shall reign forever and ever and ever. Now notice, they shall see his face. One day we shall fellowship with Jesus forever. One day we shall see his face. One day he shall give us that warm embrace. One day he shall say, welcome home, children.
1: 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And now, a final thought from Pastor Mark.
0: The Bible ends in the book of Revelation with an urgent appeal for you and me today. Revelation 22, verse 12 says, behold, I'm coming quickly. My reward is with me to give everyone according to his work. Jesus says, blessed, verse 14, are those that do his commandments, that they might have right to the tree of life and may enter in through the gates into the city. He is coming quickly, my friend, and there's no more important decision you could make than a decision for Jesus. By the grace of God, I pray that you will be saved in his kingdom. If you are just beginning to study the Bible, why not take our Bible study course? It'll strengthen your faith. We know that Jesus is a place for you in heaven, and you can live there with him forever. Let's pray. Father in heaven, we thank you for your love, grace, and goodness. We thank you that Jesus is coming again and coming soon. May we be ready.
2: 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Hope you can. He's coming up at 6:30 here in just a little bit, too. So don't miss that. In just a few minutes, we've got an update on that weather forecast as well. All part of your Thursday evening here on The Word. 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
11: When George Washington accepted command of the Continental Army, Americans were fighting a king and determined not to replace one form of unchecked power with another. Washington understood the difference between authority and ownership. In 1775, he declared, "When we assume the soldier, we do not lay aside the citizen." Even as commander of America's army, Washington remembered that he remained one of the people and that the power entrusted to him was never his to keep. He did not fight to rule America. He fought so Americans could govern themselves. Washington's example gave the young nation something more than victory. It gave America a standard for leadership. Those who hold power must remain accountable to the people they serve. Because in a free nation, leadership is not ownership. It is a duty and a trust.
12: 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Maybe a straggling shower or two this evening as we go back through the 80s, hitting the upper 70s after midnight, hovering around there until dawn. Afternoon rain continues this weekend, highs running in the low to mid 90s. We keep that into next week. Same basic pattern, afternoon rain, highs in the low to mid 90s. Your latest word forecast. I'm Dave DeRica.
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18: Welcome to Truths to Transform Radio with Rob Pacienza. Why are we here? What are we supposed to do? Mankind has all kinds of feel-good answers, but are they true? The series is God's Design, and the message, the purpose of humanity. Here's Rob Pacienza.
17: We started a sermon series entitled God's Design. We talked about God's design for the universe, for the world, for the created order, because it's important for us to understand that there is a distinct way that God has designed the heavens and the earth, that there's a distinct way in which God has designed humanity. And when we live out of accord from that design, we can expect nothing but floundering. But when we live according to God's design, as it's found in God's word, we can expect blessing and flourishing. Today, we're going to talk about the purpose of humanity by looking at Genesis chapter 1, verses 26 through 28. Historically, this has been called the cultural mandate, or the creation mandate, or the dominion mandate. For the sake of this sermon, we'll refer to it as the cultural mandate as it was given to our first parents in Genesis chapter 1 at creation. This is the purpose of God's humanity as they're created in his image. Beginning in verse 26, it reads, "Then God said, 'Let us make man in our image, after our likeness, and let them have dominion over the fish of the sea and over the birds of the heavens, over the livestock and over all the earth and over every creeping thing that creeps on the earth.'" So God created man in his own image. In the image of God, he created him. Male and female, he created them. And God blessed them, and God said to them, "Be fruitful and multiply, and fill the earth and subdue it, and have dominion over the fish of the sea, and over the birds of the heavens, and over every living thing that moves on the earth." The grass withers and the flower fades, but know not the word of the Lord. It stands forever. Aren't you grateful that we have the Word of God? Amen. Be seated, please. What do we call people who don't know who they are and don't know where they're going? We call them lost. If you don't know the story of your origin, if you don't know why you're here, you go through life with no meaning and no purpose. One of the reasons that we're going through this sermon series that we understand that God has a distinct design for the world and for everyone in it. And one of those distinct designs for humanity is our calling and our purpose. The problem is when you remove God from the equation or try to live as if God does not exist, we are left with a meaningless life, with no purpose and no true calling. But we find here in Genesis chapter 1, on the first pages of Scripture, the calling of humanity, our purpose. Gabe Lyon said several years ago that Christianity has gained more conversions in America over the last 200 years than any other faith. The only problem is, he goes on to say simultaneously, Christianity has steadily lost cultural influence despite its rapid conversion and growth. There's many things we could say about that. many reasons that have led to Christianity losing its influence in culture over the last two centuries. But one of the reasons I want to propose to you today is that we have failed to embrace God's design for humanity as it's found in Genesis 1, 26 through 28. The Church of Jesus Christ has abandoned the mandate given to our first parents at creation, and we have given over the task that was first given to Adam and Eve to the unbelieving world. And so therefore, it shouldn't surprise us when we see the state of our culture and our society today. As I said in the beginning, when we live according to God's design, you can expect blessing and flourishing. When you live against God's design or ignorant to God's design, you can only expect floundering. And what I want to propose briefly this morning is that the people of God in the 21st century need to recapture its prophetic voice in culture for the sake of the glory of God and the flourishing of all people. Nancy Percy gives us a great definition of the cultural mandate in her book, Total Truth. She said, in Genesis, God gives what we call the first job description: be fruitful and multiply and fill the earth and subdue it. The first phrase, be fruitful and multiply, means to develop the social world, build families, churches, schools, cities, governments, and laws. The second phrase, subdue the earth, means to harness the natural world, plant crops, build bridges, design computers, compose music. This passage is sometimes called the cultural mandate because it tells us that our original purpose was to create cultures, build civilizations, and nothing less. That definition of the cultural mandate concerning our original purpose of humanity makes all the difference in the world. I want us to look at two aspects of the cultural mandate as it's found in Genesis chapter 1 this morning. I want us to first look at our sacred status, and secondly, our royal mission. First, our sacred status. We will never truly understand the gravity of our purpose as human beings, our calling, if we don't understand how we were created in the image of God. Our being created in the image of God gives us sacred status and informs how we are to operate in this world. To answer the question, who am I, is absolutely foundational for anybody, regardless of religion, regardless of your culture, regardless of when you were born. From the beginning, we have been trying to attempt to answer the question, who am I? We are people that are constantly struggling with identity. And here in Genesis chapter 1, the answer is given to us. What is our identity? Our identity is found in what we have called throughout church history the Imago Dei, the image of God. It is the reality that you and I have been created in the image of the Creator. I've said it before and I'll say it again. We do not find our worth and our value in what we do, but we believe we find our value and our worth in who we are as image bearers of the Most High God. Remember the context of Genesis. The people of God had been enslaved in Egypt for 400 years. They lived in a land where there was only one image bearer. It was the Pharaoh. Pharaoh was believed to be created in the image of God alone, that he served as a go-between the gods and the people. So you can imagine the people of God receiving this word that no, not only Pharaoh is created in the image of God, but you, male and female, are created in the image of God. You can imagine how paradigm-shattering that truth was for the Israelites when they received that word for the first time. And I pray that it's paradigm-shattering for you today. The reason we have a royal mission is because first and foremost, we need to be reminded of our sacred status. We are people that are to be sent out into the world bearing the image of the Most High God, so that wherever you go tomorrow morning, you go into your place of business, you go into your community, students, you go into your school, if you belong to Jesus, be reminded that you bear the image of the Creator God, reflecting and representing His glory everywhere you go. Unlike anything in all creation, humanity is the crown jewel. It is the sacred status of God's people created in His image that gives us inherent worth, value, and dignity. And it's the sacred status of humanity that informs our mission, calling, and purpose as the people of God. Sacred status makes all the difference in the world.
18: 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And as you heard, Pastor Rob, God has a distinct plan for the world, for you. In ancient days, Pharaoh believed that he alone was created in the image of God, and everybody else was on a much lower existence level than him. But through Judeo-Christianity, it states, God created man in His image. That means you are somebody special. He created us, mankind, to have dominion over things of the earth that He created. This is a royal mission. And what do we mean by royal mission? Rob has that next.
19: And so I think people are starting to look around and go, where do I find truth? If I can't find it in these so-called reliable sources, is there a place I can find it? And I think people are hungry for it. They're searching for it. And I pray that they wake up and realize it can only be found in one place, and that's God's holy word.
18: 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Learn the power of prayer, how Jesus Christ has influenced thousands of things in this world, hundreds of Bible questions and answers, the truth about the end times, the real meaning of the zodiac, politics and the Bible, and more. 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
17: Secondly, we see our royal mission that speak to our public cultural activity. And you'll notice that it uses kingdom language. We see this idea of expanding, and secondly, we see this idea of reigning and ruling. First, expanding. We see in verse 28 that we are called to be fruitful, multiply, and fill the earth. What does this mean? To expand the kingdom, it means to build families and societies. Although the Garden of Eden was perfect, it was not yet completed. The intention from God from the very beginning was to take the kingdom of God as it was created in the garden and expand it to the far corners of the world. Why? So that the whole world would be filled with image bearers reflecting the glory of the King. This is why we're here. This is who you are. To spread the glory of God to the nations through expanding and advancing the kingdom. To fill the world with more image bearers, so that everyone might know and be drawn to the God who is a light to the nations, the great King of Kings and Lord of Lords. It is the idea that in your purpose and calling, if you belong to Jesus Christ, you are called to be fruitful, to multiply, to expand the kingdom of God on earth as it is in heaven. But secondly, we see this idea of reigning and ruling. We see it in two words in particular in verse 28, subdue and have dominion. The word subdue simply means to overcome, to bring under control. It's where we get the word submission from. The idea for humanity to subdue the created order is to take the raw materials of the world and to subdue it, to bring it under control, to bring it under order. For who? For the glory of the King. So everything you touch and everything you shape, whatever sphere of influence God has placed you in, you are subduing it and bringing it under submission for the glory of the King. But not only does it say to subdue, it says to have dominion. The idea of having dominion simply means to rule over. And you say, Pastor, these ideas of subdue and dominion seem awfully heavy-handed. And we need to remember, when we received the calling, it was before the fall. You see, the idea of shaping culture for the glory of God, to subdue and have dominion, our calling was found in this idea of being benevolent ambassadors on behalf of the benevolent King. It is sin that has caused us to be heavy-handed. It is sin that has caused us to abandon this calling and give it over to an unbelieving world. This is why we need Jesus, the one who comes into the world, who redeems broken image bearers like you and me, and gives us the grace to once again embrace this idea of being benevolent ambassadors on behalf of the King. But this is the calling and the purpose of the people of God, a royal mission, expanding the kingdom and reigning and ruling on his behalf so that the whole world might know his name and might know of his sovereign power. All throughout church history, there has, of course, been many debates, but one of the most critical debates has been over the idea of Christian cultural engagement. How thorough should our cultural engagement be throughout history? The cultural mandate, as it's found in Genesis 1, answers that question emphatically. That the light of Christ's gospel is not a light that is to be shined solely in private, but it is to be shined publicly. Wherever the people of God go, they are to shine the light of the gospel of the kingdom throughout the darkness of this world, throughout the darkness of our culture and our society. We not only have the biblical precedent and mandate here in Genesis 1 to live out a public faith, but we also have 2,000 years of historical precedent. Where do you think Habitat for Humanity came from? Where did hospitals and universities and orphanages come from? The vision of Christians. What ended infanticide and the detrimental treatment to widows and orphans in the first century in a Roman pagan culture? It was the Christian. Christianity has always been called to live out a public faith, embracing our call as it's found in the story of creation to be the salt of the earth and the light of the world. It means that in the 21st century, the Church of Jesus Christ needs to wake up and recapture her prophetic voice in every sphere of culture, not for our glory, but for the glory of the sovereign King. Amen. So you say, Pastor, what does this mean for me? Very simply, it means that if you belong to Jesus Christ, everything you do is sacred. It means when you go and you wake up tomorrow morning, and you go into your workplace, there is an opportunity for a holy moment. Everything is sacred. In light of the cultural mandate found in Genesis 1, there is no unbiblical dualism that separates the sacred from the secular. The people of God, redeemed by the gospel of the King, can go out into the world fulfilling this mandate as it was given to us in Genesis chapter 1. And bring about the message of cosmic redemption and cosmic restoration. Students in our midst, if you belong to Jesus Christ, God has given you a sacred status and a royal mission. It means you can enter into the classroom tomorrow morning and discover ways in which God can use you to be light. God is calling you to make every moment sacred and holy and bring the light of God's word and the beauty of the gospel to a lost and dying world, that wherever you go, You, if you belong to Jesus Christ this morning, bring the light of God's gospel, the gospel of the kingdom, into a dark, lost, and dying world. This is the mission and the purpose of the people of God. So it begs the question, where in the world do you find the power to do this? You see, the key word in Genesis 1 is found in verse 28. It says, and then God blessed them. You see, the mission that was given to the people of God in Genesis 1 was never meant to be a burden. It was meant to be a blessing. And the Israelites would have understood the context of blessing. Whenever you receive the blessing, you never got the back. You only got the face. To get the face of God meant that you had the favor of God. And so when the people of God received the blessing from God, it meant that they had the favor of God upon them. And so this mission and purpose that we're given in Genesis chapter 1 is not meant to be a burden, it is meant to be a blessing. That this is how you can become fully alive as human beings. To experience the blessing of God is to experience what it means to live out this mission and this mandate. The problem is, two chapters later in Genesis 3, we lost the face and we got the back. But thanks be to God that through the person and work of Jesus Christ on the cross, we are told that Jesus got the back of God the Father, so that by faith alone we would forever have the face. So that we could once again be restored as image bearers and redeemed. That our calling and our purpose in life would not be lost and abandoned. That we could fulfill this mission and this purpose as it's found in Genesis chapter 1, not according to our power and strength, but according to the power of the gospel. That the same power that raised Jesus from the dead is the same power that is at work within the church of Jesus Christ. This is the good news of the kingdom, that no longer is the culture having dominion over us, but we can have dominion over it, not for our glory, but for the glory of God, empowered by the Spirit and motivated by the gospel. This is the good news of Jesus Christ to a lost and dying world. And I want to ask you this morning, do you know him, the one who has come into this world, offering salvation from sins and offering cosmic redemption and restoration, that one day we will experience heaven on earth in the consummated kingdom if we belong to Jesus Christ? So I ask you, do you know him? Have you repented of your sins, repented of all your vain attempts to find meaning and purpose in the temporary things of this world? Would you look to Jesus Christ by faith alone today and be a part of the greatest movement this world has ever seen?
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18: 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I'm John St. George. 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
2: 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Update on the weather. And, you know, we always like to talk about weather here in Florida. And then coming up, it's Truth for Lifetime next.
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0: In writing to the church in Thessalonica, the Apostle Paul taught that pleasing God is to be the guiding principle for every believer's behavior in every aspect of our lives. Today on Truth for Life, Alistair Begg examines what that means when it comes to the matter of sexual purity.
1: We want to proceed with our studies in 1 Thessalonians and come once again to these opening verses of the fourth chapter, which are introduced by Paul's words, "Finally, brothers, we instructed you how to live in order to please God." Jesus declared, it's recorded in John chapter 8, in regard to his Father, he said, "I always do what pleases him." Paul announces of himself and his colleagues in 2 Corinthians 5 that whether they're away or whether they're at home, he says, we always make it our aim to please him. When he exhorts the Ephesian believers in chapter 5 and verse 10, he says to them, I want you to find out what pleases the Lord. And this whole issue of pleasing God is not some matter of personal preference. It is a divine imperative. It is a necessity. As we discovered this morning, God does not exist for us, but we exist for him. He does not exist in order that he might fulfill our aspirations, but we exist in order that we might live to the praise of his glory. And therefore, we're always going to have to pay particular attention to this whole issue of pleasing God. It's important to realize also that Paul is not penning some of his own peculiar prescriptions. When he speaks about the gospel that he has proclaimed back in verse 13 of chapter 2, he says, "We thank God continually because when you received the word of God, which you heard from us, you accepted it not as the word of men, but as it actually is the word of God." So they were in no doubt as to what was going on. When Paul spoke and when Paul wrote, he was giving to them the very word of God. And in the same way, you will note, as he speaks about these instructions or commands, they are provided by Jesus himself. "Finally, brothers, we instructed you how to live in order to please God." And as he goes on into verse 2, he says, "For you know what instructions we gave you by the authority of the Lord Jesus." So when people are tempted to say, well, I don't really know that we have any right to be as bold and as forceful as perhaps we are, then our answer is, this is not the preoccupations of the Apostle Paul. This is the Word of God himself, both in the gospel he proclaimed and in the practical instructions he in turn provided. How then should we live? Well, we should live with our eye and focus, with a determined approach to pleasing God, for pleasing God is the foundation of all our ethical Christian behavior. It's a radical principle, and it is a wonderful principle. Namely, that our whole motivation for living within parameters is not as a result of seeking to commit ourselves to some Pharisaical list of do's and don'ts, but all of our Christian behavior is as a result of seeking to please God. And in seeking to please the lawgiver, we then determine that we shall keep the law which he has given. Now that could all seem somewhat abstract, were it not for the fact that in this section, Paul makes clear what it really means to work out this principle in the routine of our lives. And he addresses it in relationship to three particular areas in this opening half of chapter 4. The matter of

0: sex, the matter of work, and the matter of death. If you think about it, there are no more prominent notions in many of our minds than these three whole areas of life, whether we live singly or within the framework of marriage. Now, to this first issue, we come this evening, and to the first approach to this first issue, I should say, for we will not be able to get all the way through these verses in the time that is available to us. But we are addressing this issue of sexual purity. Does the Bible have a perspective on this matter? Yes, it does. Is it clear? Yes, it is. Is it not true that the conditions in which Paul was living are very different from our own? No, it is not. Paul was writing from Corinth to Thessalonica. The context from which he was writing was dominated by sexual vice and immorality. He can't lift up his eyes and look, but he is confronted by this matter of sexual immorality. And the context into which he is writing Thessalonica was actually no better at all. So Paul responds to this without any waffling at all. He provides these instructions, which, as you will see, are plain, they're honest, practical, authoritative, and uninhibited. When it comes to this kind of issue, especially if you're dealing with teenagers, they don't want a bunch of waffle. They don't want a little bit of this and a little bit of that. They want a clear, straight answer. They may not like it, but they want it. And the Bible gives it. Any waffling on the matter of sexual purity is as a result of our fear or our compromise with our culture, but it is never and can never be as a result of the clarity with which the Bible speaks to these sexual matters. Paul is unashamed, he's uninhibited, and it is exactly what the believer needs, especially the young believer who is exposed to pagan standards and pagan pressures. Now, in studying these verses, I have been helped, and I wonder if this will help you. I'm going to suggest that it might, and I'll lead you through it. I've been helped by viewing this paragraph here as one half of a conversation. Now, let me explain to you what I mean. What we have here are Paul's answers to a dialogue that is taking place between them, at least potentially so. For example, Paul says, and here we are in verse 3, "It is God's will that you should be sanctified." To which the individual replies, what do you mean? "Avoid sexual immorality." "How am I supposed to do that?" "Learn to control your own body. Live within the God-ordained limits." So it's just a kind of personal, private matter, is it? No. Make sure that you don't wrong your brother in relationship to these things. Well, I'm sure since the Lord is so loving, he won't mind if I mess up. Listen, the Lord will punish this kind of sin. To which the individual responds, "Give it to me again, just in a sentence." God did not call us to be impure, but to live a holy life. "I think you're a little excessive in relationship to this, Paul. I think you're going a wee bit over the top." To which the apostle responds, "He who rejects this instruction does not reject man, but God, who gives you his Holy Spirit." I don't know if it's helpful for you to think in those terms, but it certainly was helpful to me that what Paul is doing here is actually addressing specific questions that have come to him. And if you imagine it in terms of a dialogue, then I think we can see how logically the progression of his thought follows. Well, let us then turn to it and go through this process, noticing his statement with which he begins in verse 3, "It is God's will that you should be sanctified." Christian faith does not derive its standards from contemporary society, but from the scriptures themselves. And here we have it in a phrase, "It is God's will that you should be sanctified." One of the tremendous challenges in relationship to the matter of sexual purity is this: how in the world can I possibly live to this standard? How am I ever going to be able to do this? I'm supposed to live in purity, says the teenager, from now until the day I get married. I don't even have a girlfriend. If I met one, I don't know if she'd like me. I don't know whether I could ever marry her. Goodness gracious, this may be for the next 11 years I have to live in purity. Yeah? But Elizabeth Elliot is very, very helpful on the subject when she reminds the teenager, you only have to stay pure for 60 seconds a minute. For the future comes in at the rate of 60 seconds a minute. And the call to moral purity is one which is enabled by the Spirit of God. He is faithful and He will do it. What then is this sanctification business? It is God's will that you should be sanctified. Yes, you say, and I'm very glad to hear it, but what is it? What's going to happen to me? Well, sanctification, as I've said, denotes this process of being set apart for God, of having been taken from what we once were and become something very different. When we are brought into the body of Christ, Jesus comes to us and He looks us in the eye and He says, irrespective of your background or your preferences or your family name or wherever you've been or whatever you've done or whatever you hope to be, I want you to know that you're mine. You're all mine as of now. And as a result of that, there is set in gear a process to conform us to the image of Jesus. And that's what Paul says when he writes to Timothy as a young man, 2 Timothy 1:9, I think it is, that he says of the experience of Christian living, he says of God, He has saved us and called us to a holy life. To a holy life. To a radically different kind of life. To a kind of life that we've never known before. To the kind of life that we may have abused before and we may have scorned before because we only ever used in our pre-converted state the adjective holy in a pejorative way. And we referred to people as Holy Willie or Holy Jane or whoever it was. And we poured scorn on their lifestyle. And then the Spirit of God came and opened our hearts to receive the truth and we embraced Christ and we discovered that He had saved us and He had called us to a holy life. It may be helpful for you to think of Christian living in terms of a crisis followed by a process followed by a crisis. That really is the Christian life. The crisis is described for us in Romans chapter 5 and verse 1, where being justified by faith, we have peace with God through our Lord Jesus Christ. A description there of one of the aspects of what it means to become a Christian. And as a result of this great crisis event, our condition before God is radically and irrevocably altered. We heard the word of the gospel. We realized that we were sinners. We realized that we could do nothing to put ourselves in credit with God. We heard the good news that Jesus had paid it all. We trusted our lives unreservedly into the care of Jesus. And being justified by faith, we were declared righteous in God's sight. There then follows a process. And the process is that to which Paul is referring here. It is that to which Paul refers in Romans chapter 6, if your Bible is open, where in verse 20 he says, when you were slaves to sin, you were free from the control of righteousness. When you didn't care about cussing and living in an immoral way, in reading certain literature, in paying attention to certain things, he says, when you were slaves to sin, righteousness had no control over you. You had a disregard for it. Oh, there may have been a twinge in your conscience every so often, but it never bothered you. People said, do you want to do this? And you said, fine. Do you want to see this? And you said, that'll be okay. Verse 21, what benefit did you reap at that time from the things you're now ashamed of? What an amazing verse that is. Ask yourself, those of you who have come to faith later in life, what benefit did you reap at that time from the things you're now ashamed of? The answer is none. It was all hell to you. It was all emptiness to you. It was all futility to you. He says these things result in death. Verse 22, but now a new process has begun. But now that you have been set free from sin, crisis, and have become slaves to God, the benefit you reap leads to holiness, and the result is eternal life. You understand this? That this process is set in motion by the Holy Spirit, whereby old ways and old habits are increasingly done away with, and new habits and new desires, which fit in with the will of God, take their place. And from the process, we're going to go to another crisis. Romans chapter 8 and verse 30. Speaking of the great work of redemption, the apostle says, and those he predestined, he also called. And those he called, he also justified. And those he justified, he also glorified. He speaks about that which is still future in the past tense, because once God has begun the work of grace within our lives, it's guaranteed that he will bring it to completion. That's Philippians 1:6. And so he says, the crisis of regeneration, now being followed by the process of sanctification, will eventually result in the crisis of glorification. 1 John chapter 3, and when we see him, we will be like him, for we will see him as he is. If we are still alive and remain when the trumpet sounds, we will be changed in a moment in the twinkling of an eye. It will not be a process. It will be an instantaneous crisis. Now, how does this process take place? We can't unpack it all, but listen to how Jesus prays for his followers in John chapter 17. And it gives to us the key. We won't turn it very far in the lock, but I want you just to notice it. John chapter 17 and verse 13. Jesus says to his Father, I'm coming to you now. But I say these things while I am still in the world, so that they may have the full measure of my joy within them. I've given them your word, and the world has hated them, for they are not of the world any more than I am of the world. You see, this is how and why people will hate us. When the second part of the verse is true, the first part will be operative. I gave them your word, and the world hated them. Why? Because they're not like the world. As much as we are compromised with the world and like the world is the degree to which we know nothing of the first part of the verse. If we take the dirty jokes of a Monday coffee break and just laugh with them, the world has no reason to hate us. But if we laugh not with them, not in a censorious way, but we just say, you know what, that is crud. I used to do that stuff. It's not even funny anymore. That's disgusting. You better be on your toes, because they'll be on you like a ton of lead. Who do you think you are? Where do you think you came from? Who made you better than us? Don't tell him. He's a jerk. I hate him. See, we'll never know that unless we live in the world. You'll never know that if you're living in a wardrobe somewhere and you don't know any non-Christians. That's the other way not to get hated, just to live in a box. You live in the box with the people you live in a box with, they'll eventually hate you. But the fact is, if we're going to live in the world, then we're going to experience this. Verse 15, my prayer is not that you take them out of the world, but that you protect them from the evil one. They are not of the world, even as I am not of it. And here it comes, sanctify them by the truth. Your word is truth. How does the sanctifying process take place? By the Holy Scriptures. As the Scriptures are open to us, as we read them in our daily devotional life, How can a young man keep his way pure, says the psalmist? By paying heed according to your word. And as a result of the process being worked out, we declare ourselves to be these different kind of people. Now you see, the saints in the New Testament are not people who graduated at the top of the religious class and were subsequently rewarded with a title on account of their unparalleled goodness. The saints in the New Testament are just ordinary people like you and me. Ordinary people who have been separated from all that marked our previous existence and separated to. Well, okay, so I am supposed to be sanctified. What exactly do you mean by that? Could you give me a concrete example? Yes, says Paul, I'll give you a concrete example. Here it is. Avoid sexual immorality. Phillips paraphrases it, make a clean cut with all sexual immorality. The word avoid is really not strong enough. You can avoid certain things, like you're driving on the road and there's some poor creature that got mangled and you avoid it. But you get the chance to see it, you get the chance to kind of look at it, it's sort of around, you avoided it, you didn't crease it, but you saw it, you were a little too close to it probably. And that, you see, in this word avoid, gives some of us a great measure of leeway. Well, you know, I'm not really doing it, I'm avoiding it, I'm not really, you know, if you knew what I was, you know, and stuff. So, no. Clean cut. Clean cut. In the way you have your tonsils taken out. Clean cut. Once they were there, now they're not there. No more gargling, they're gone. That's the picture. Marshall puts it in this way, where things are evil, the Christian attitude is necessarily one of abstention and not of moderation. Abstention, not moderation. You see, you hear people doing things with the Bible, that's really crazy stuff. They take phrases like, well, all things in moderation, and they fasten onto that, and they have a discussion like this, and then they say, oh yeah, well, the Bible says, you know, all things in moderation. All things that are lawful in moderation. But where it comes to things that are evil, the issue is not moderation. The issue is abstention. Well then, how does that work out? Well, that brings us to the beginning of verse 4. And it brings us to the most difficult phrase in the whole of 1 Thessalonians. Do you think right now would be a good time to start on that phrase? That's right, I didn't think so either. If you have a Revised Standard Version or a King James Version, I haven't checked the NASB, but you will notice there that unlike the NIV, it says, so each of you should learn how to take a wife. In the NIV, it says that each of you should learn how to control his own body. Why the discrepancy? Does it matter? What does it mean? How do we resolve it?
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2: 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And Dr. Jeffress, of course, spreads the good news of Jesus Christ to the lost and the hurting, comforting, confronting an ungodly culture with God's truth. 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It's called Final Conquest. And don't miss Pathway to Victory coming up in about an hour from now right here on The Word. But on the way next, it's time for Alan Jackson Ministries. And he's got a brand new download and a brand new book, so make sure you check him out, too, at thewordorlando.com and get the first chapter of Your Identity in Christ, 12 Truths About Who You Are in Jesus. That's Alan Jackson's brand new book and his ministry. Alan Jackson Ministries coming up. 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
6: When George Washington accepted command of the Continental Army, Americans were fighting a king and determined not to replace one form of unchecked power with another. Washington understood the difference between authority and ownership. In 1775, he declared, "When we assume the soldier, we do not lay aside the citizen." Even as commander of America's army, Washington remembered that he remained one of the people and that the power entrusted to him was never his to keep. He did not fight to rule America. He fought so Americans could govern themselves. Washington's example gave the young nation something more than victory. It gave America a standard for leadership. Those who hold power must remain accountable to the people they serve. Because in a free nation, leadership is not ownership. It is a duty and a trust.
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10: 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We're so glad you're here to listen. Today's program will complete the message we began yesterday. Here's Pastor Alan with part two of Angels, Demons, and You, Jesus and His Angels.
11: In this session, I want to look specifically at Jesus and His angels. I love the language. It's a phrase that is used more than once in the New Testament, that there are angels, if not assigned to Jesus, that Jesus has authority over. Lots of them. Now, we're just going to really quickly glance at some of this. My objective is pretty simple. I just want to open your imagination to the engagement of angels in your life. If Jesus needed angelic help, is it fair to think you and I might? If the sinless, perfect, obedient Son of God needed the assistance of the angels, is it possible that the hillbilly faithful could benefit? That seems very reasonable to me. In 2 Thessalonians 1:7, it says, this will happen when the Lord Jesus is revealed from heaven in blazing fire with His powerful angels. I like the nature of that, His powerful angels. Angels under Jesus' authority. You know, He's the head of the church. He also has authority over almost an unlimited number. We know of 100 million angels. 100 million. U.S. population currently is about 300 million. There's one scene in the book of Revelation. We're not going to look at it in this session, but there's one scene where it says all the angels are gathered around the throne. So 100 million beings. Imagine, what would it take for you to see a third of the U.S. population? Well, you couldn't stand on a platform and see them. They'd disappear on the horizon. You'd have to have a drone shot. You'd need one of those fancy overhead cams doing a flyover just to begin to get a sense of the scope and the magnitude. We're not talking about some subtle, tangential theme of Scripture. We have lived so far removed from the power of God, the majesty of God, the glory of God. We get so heated up when we don't get to park where we want to park. I mean, we just lose our minds over temporary, subtle, that's not the way I wanted it to happen, because we've lost almost complete touch with the majesty of Almighty God. We have that same, you know, you hear the little kids go, you know, me do it. Whatever it is. And me can't do it. Me still trying to figure out, you know, how to put the square shape into the square spot. But they want to drive the car or run the mixer or mow the grass or whatever. Me do it. And we do that to the Lord. And he gave us a free will, and he won't force us into obedience. There was no Jesus story with that angelic involvement. In Luke chapter 1, the angels are preparing for Jesus' entry into time. It's Zechariah and Elizabeth, John the Baptist's parents, Jesus' cousin that's going to prepare the way for his ministry. The angel of the Lord appeared to Zechariah standing at the right side of the altar. When he saw him, he was startled and gripped with fear. And the angel said to him, "Don't be afraid, your prayer has been heard. If you hadn't prayed, I wouldn't be here. Elizabeth will bear you a son, and you're to give him the name John." And Zechariah asked the angel, "How can I be sure of this? I'm an old man, and my wife is mature." He was in the privacy of the temple. He thought he could say that. He'd never said that out loud in the daylight, I promise. Zechariah's a wise, wise man. "My wife is well along in years." And the angel answered, "I'm Gabriel, and I stand in the presence of God." Wow. "I've been sent to speak to you and to tell you this good news. And now you'll be silent and not able to speak until the day this happens because you didn't believe my words." I smile when I read that. I mean, I guess we could say that God is sovereign and he knows the ending at the beginning and he told Gabriel, but it feels like to me that Gabriel understood he had a little bit of license. He's the messenger on this. "I've been sent to tell you that Elizabeth's about to be pregnant. Forget the calendar. You're going to be a papa." And Zechariah rolls his eyes and goes, "Yeah." And Gabriel says, "Well, you'll just be quiet for a while." See, I think we imagine this is almost a totally passive engagement. God got so mad at Moses when he wasn't particularly excited about the assignment to go back to Egypt that he almost took his life. See, we are way casual. "It's my life. I can do what I want to with it. I'll do when I want, what I want." The Bible suggests to us that God presents opportunities to us. Sometimes he brings directions to us. Now, we could refuse. It's not that Zechariah is not on board. When it's time to name John, remember the story? They ask Elizabeth what they're going to name him because Zechariah hadn't been saying much. And they expect him to say his name is Zechariah. And when she says, "No, his name's John." And they think, "Well, we can't trust her." So they get Zechariah something to write on. Remember what he said? "His name's John. Last time he talked back. Name the kid John, whatever you do." Luke chapter 1. "In the sixth month, God sent this angel Gabriel to Nazareth." Same angel, completely different part of the nation this time, "to a virgin pledged to be married to a man named Joseph, a descendant of David. The virgin's name was Mary. And the angel said, 'You who are highly favored, the Lord is with you.'" Joseph got his own visit. Matthew 1, Joseph, her husband, was a righteous man. He didn't want to expose her to public disgrace. He had in mind to divorce her quietly, but after he considered this, an angel of the Lord appeared to him in a dream. See, God doesn't move like I move. If I'd been in charge of this initiative, the same night that Gabriel visited Mary, I would have let Gabriel visit Joseph. It would have been less stressful if both of them could have been read into the story at the same time. Right? But God didn't listen to me. And he still apparently just doesn't wait for my every idea. So Mary's pregnant, and Joseph is embarrassed, and she's saying something about angels and supernatural. And Joseph is going, And then he gets a visit. You see, you and I demand that God meet us on our, "I want to know and I want to understand. I am learning something." That goes far better is say, "Lord, I want to follow you. And there is so much I don't know. And there is so much I don't understand. But I want to follow you." I want to see, I want to hear. I'm willing to be different. I'll change. I'll pick up new things. I'll behave in new ways. God, I want to follow you. I don't like the attitude that's been so infused. It's like a vaccine in us that we're born again and there's really nothing left to talk about. Don't misunderstand me. I believe in conversion, salvation, the new birth, no question. But folks, it's the initiation point. It's not the finish line. We need to be aware that God is, if Mary needed help and Zechariah needed help, maybe we do. The angels brought announcements of Jesus' birth. In Luke 2, this one's fun. There were shepherds out in the fields near Bethlehem. And an angel of the Lord appeared to them, and the glory of the Lord shone around them. They were terrified. They were used to sheep. They weren't so used to angels. But the angel said to them, "Don't be afraid. I bring you good news of great joy that will be for all the people. Today in the town of David, a Savior has been born to you. He's the Messiah, the Lord. This is the sign. You'll find him in cloths in a manger." And suddenly a great company of the heavenly host appeared. It was as if heaven couldn't contain it. We got to tell somebody. They didn't go to the palace. They didn't go to the temple. They went and found the lowest group of people in society. And they got an angel light show. The heavenly host, I promise you, the shepherds are never the same. They prepare the lambs that are the sacrifice for Passover. They drive them down the valley from Bethlehem to the walls of Jerusalem, into the sheep gate, to the pools of Bethesda where they were washed. And then the priest ripped off the people by selling them for exorbitant prices. That's why Jesus turned over the tables of the money changers. But after this night, don't you know that the shepherds told every shepherd they knew, "We saw the baby. We were there." There were shepherds in the crowds that heard Jesus minister. Angels did that.
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11: Angels provide protection and security. They give us critical information. Matthew 2, the angel of the Lord appeared to Joseph in a dream, said, "Get up, take the child and his mother and escape to Egypt and stay there until I tell you." See, I don't like that. I'm one of the angels out. You're going to go for 6 weeks. 6 weeks from Tuesday, you can come home. Here's your ticket. Stay there until I tell you. Huh? I don't travel that way. We've walked so far away from the sovereignty of God. Joe, you got to go. You got to leave tonight. You need to hurry. Where we're going? Egypt. That's a big destination. How long are you going to be there? Did I tell you? Imagine if I recruited you. I need you to travel for me. Where are we going? You don't have to go to Egypt. Go to Libya. How long do you want me to go? I don't know. I'll call you when I think you can come home. Be a real short list of takers. Same chapter. After Herod died, an angel of the Lord appeared to Joseph in a dream. Get up and take the child and his mother and go to the land of Israel. Without the angelic involvement, they would have never survived the events of Bethlehem. Angels bring strength and renewal. In Matthew chapter 4, Jesus is being tempted in the wilderness. He's been baptized. A voice from heaven came and said, "This is my son. I'm pleased with him." Jesus isn't reprobate. He hasn't drifted into the weeds. He's been affirmed by a voice from heaven. And the Holy Spirit descended upon him in bodily form. It would be difficult to find an expression where in one scene you see God the Father, God the Son, God the Holy Spirit expressing affirmation of who Jesus is and what he's doing. And from that moment, he goes into the wilderness and Satan comes and tempts him. And Satan says, "If you're the Son of God," God just said, "That's my boy." If you're reading it, you're thinking, "Well, no, I know who he is." The battle was within Jesus. He's got one of these frail earth suits that gets tired and hungry. And now Satan is trying to take advantage of him. "If you're the Son of God." And Jesus responds to him with the scripture. You know the story. It's Matthew 4:10. Jesus said to him, "Away from me, Satan. It's written, worship the Lord your God and serve him only." And the devil left him and the angels came and attended him. Jesus needed the strength that came from the angels who ministered to him. If Jesus needed that. Luke chapter 22, we're on the other side of Jesus' life now. It's the evening he's going to be betrayed and arrested. He's in Gethsemane praying and he said, "Father, if you're willing, take this cup from me. Yet not my will, but yours be done." And an angel from heaven appeared to him and strengthened him. See, I believe there are things in front of us that we will not be able to complete unless we can be strengthened by the angels. Do you only want an assignment that you can do? Do you really want to say to the Lord, "Listen, Lord, I'll do whatever you've got that I could handle on my own"? Because I have a feeling God needs us to be the church. Angels have capabilities beyond our own. And they're available more than I think we have considered. In Matthew 26, when they're arresting Jesus, Peter's ready to fight. And Jesus says, "Put your sword back. All who draw the sword will die by the sword. Do you think I can't call on my Father and he'll at once put at my disposal more than 12 legions of angels?" He said, "There are thousands and thousands of angels at my disposal." This isn't about a power struggle. He said, "I need to go with these people. Let them have their clown show for a little while. Our day is coming." Because he'll say to the disciples before he leaves, "All power in heaven and earth has been given to me. Now you go." But in order to be able to say that, he's got to walk this road. You see, you and I don't want to walk through the shadowed valleys. I don't like that. I don't like difficult conversations. I don't like assignments that aren't easy. I want to write a diet and exercise book that's like the chocolate nap. Eat enough chocolate that you're just right on the verge of a coma and then sleep it off. And wake up healthy and fit. That's called delusion. And we want to pretend like we're mature Christians because we went to a study. I've been in the university settings, some very celebrated academic settings, with people who've spent years, decades of their lives studying their Bible. They have advanced degrees. They can speak multiple languages, biblical languages, and they couldn't spell God if you spotted them a G and an O. And we have fallen into the trap. Now, I'm for learning and study. I mean, I could have been a professional student. But we've fallen for the trap. We would rather have a study than engage the spiritual world in which we live. We've got to change, church. The angels are going to be very involved with the events surrounding the resurrection of Jesus. In Matthew 28, there was a violent earthquake. An angel of the Lord came down from heaven, and going to the tomb, he rolled back the stone and he sat on it. It makes me smile. Do you think God needed an angel to move that stone? Nah. But they got involved. See, I don't understand. We're not really given the full how they're involved, when they're involved, why they're involved. We just know they're involved. That shouldn't offend you. You don't know how a virus works, but you've had one. The guards were so afraid of him. God let the guards see the angel. That makes me smile. You put my kid in that tomb, let me show you something. Watch me move this stone that you can't move. It says they're terrified. The guards were so afraid of him that they shook and became like dead men. And the angel said to the women, "Don't be afraid. I know that you're looking for Jesus who was crucified. He's not here. He's risen, just as he said. Come see the place where he lay." It makes me, here, have a tour. There's a reality. They understand the challenge. They understand our own frailty and our own weakness. See, we think God doesn't know. We think we have secret thoughts. We have all these goofy, bad, you know, it's the privacy of my own home. Oh, really? You don't think God knows? We think if we fool one another, or we plot and we scheme, or we manipulate, or we deceive, that God's in the dark. He knows the thoughts and intents of our heart. It's better to live openly before him. It's better to start practicing that in your thoughts and your behaviors, being as clean as you know how to be with the Lord. We're so used to manipulating one another and trying to deceive one another that we think we manipulate and deceive God. That's just such an uninformed position. Be clean before him. Tell him the truth. Lord, I need your help, because right now being evil feels like a pretty good option. Help me. Angels and Jesus, it's an amazing array. 1 Peter 3, Jesus who's gone into heaven is at God's right hand with angels, authorities, and powers in submission to him. I don't have time to unpack that, but those statements, angels, authorities, and powers, would be the entire spiritual arena, good and bad. They're under Jesus' authority. Matthew 16, Jesus said, "What good will it be if a man gains the whole world yet forfeits his soul? Or what can a man give in exchange for his soul? The Son of Man is going to come in his Father's glory with his angels. And he'll reward each person according to what he's done." He's coming with his angels. The curtain's going to get pulled back. You'll see Jesus and the angels. Come on. You know how awkward it'll be when there's like 100 million of them hanging around? You go, "You know, I never did believe in you. Pastor almost got me that one time, but not me. I was skeptical." Not a good choice. Matthew 13, I'm going to close with this one. Jesus told the parable about the wheat and the tares. Remember the story? And the disciples blessed their heart. The crowd left. They went into the house, and the disciples said, "Explain the parable of the weeds to us." "We don't understand, sir." And Jesus said, "Well, the one who sowed the good seed is the Son of Man." This is like a third grade class, maybe a kindergarten. "The one who sowed the good seed is the Son of Man. The field is the world. And the good seed stands for the sons of the kingdom. The weeds are the sons of the evil one. And the enemy who sows them is the devil. Jesus believed in the devil. The harvest is the end of the age, and the harvesters are angels. God willing, we're going to look at the angels in the book of Revelation. And as the weeds are pulled up and burned in the fire, so it will be at the end of the age. The Son of Man will send out his angels, and they will weed out of his kingdom everything that causes sin and all who do evil. Seems to me we spend a lot of time trying to do what the angels are going to do. We've got to turn up the light. We have to be salt. God's going to send his angels out to sort this out. Folks, it's impossible to imagine Jesus' life, either his birth, his ability to flourish and accomplish his assignment, or his plan for the end of the age without the engagement of angels. This isn't some subtle something. So for you and me to say, well, you know, I don't know if I believe in that or not. Why do we act as if we're going to outthink evil? If God has made help available to me, watch me raise my hand.
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23: Jesus appeared in the dream, and I heard a voice, and it began to speak to me.
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0: Hi, this is Robert Jeffress, and I'm glad to study God's Word with you every day on this Bible teaching program. On today's edition, A Pathway to Victory. If you have your Bibles, I want you to turn to Revelation 16 as we continue our study in this last book of the Bible with a message titled, The Road to Armageddon. Literally, today, we're going to see the road that leads to the final great world conflict, Armageddon.
1: Welcome to Pathway to Victory with author and pastor Dr. Robert Jeffress. Many Christians are happy to talk about God's love and forgiveness, but hesitant to acknowledge God's judgment. After all, how could a loving God condemn people to hell? Well, God cannot allow sin to go unpunished. And today on Pathway to Victory, Dr. Robert Jeffress teaches about a powerful display of God's judgment against the unrighteous. But first, let's take a moment to hear some important ministry updates.
0: Thanks, David, and welcome again to Pathway to Victory. I've been teaching about Bible prophecy for my entire adult life. And our current teaching series is in the book of Revelation. But I've never taught about this final book of the Bible with so much turmoil in the world when the signs of the end times are escalating with such intensity. So as a compliment to what you're learning through this series, I'd like to send you a book I've written. It's called Final Conquest. In it, you and I will address the overarching themes in this revelation from God and what it means to our lives today. I'd be happy to send you a copy of Final Conquest when you send a generous gift to support the ministry of Pathway to Victory. As a bonus, I'll be sure to include my popular booklet called The Major Characters of the End Times. The characters in Revelation remind us that we have a choice. We can ignore God's offer of salvation and experience His judgment, or we can accept it and receive His forgiveness. I'll share more details about both resources later. But right now, let's turn in our Bible to Revelation chapter 16 and commence with a study I started yesterday. I titled this message, The Road to Armageddon. Now, for the many of you who have just joined us today, we are in a study of the last book of the Bible, the Revelation, that describes the details that will lead up to the visible, literal return of Jesus Christ to set up His kingdom on the earth. Now, in chapter 6 through 19, the author describes that final seven-year period of time, the great tribulation that will result in the battle of Armageddon and the return of Jesus Christ. And you remember that God pours out His judgment on the earth during these last 7 years in a series of three judgments. The seal judgments, Revelation chapter 6. The trumpet judgments, Revelation 8 through 9. And then for several chapters, there's an interlude, and when we come to chapter 16, the final judgments, God's final judgments on the earth, we call those, and John calls them, the bowl judgments. Now, let's look at them. The first bowl judgment was skin boils. Look at verse 2. So the first angel went and poured out his bowl on the earth, and it became a loathsome and malignant sore on the people who had the mark of the beast and who worshiped his image. These are horrendous afflictions that people will endure. Secondly, the second bowl, verse 3, the second angel poured out his bowl into the sea, and it became blood, like that of a dead man, and every living thing in the sea died. Just imagine what it would do to our ecosystem to have every fish, every mammal, the coral reefs, everything destroyed. The third bowl was the pollution of fresh water. Then the third angel poured out his bowl into the rivers and the springs of water, and they became blood. Now, look at the fourth bowl. Look at verses 8 and 9. The fourth angel poured out his bowl upon the sun, and it was given to it to scorch men with fire. And men were scorched with fierce heat. We don't know how this intensity occurred in the sun's rays upon the earth. Does God alter the tilt of the earth's axis? Does he

0: alter the orbit around the sun. We don't know what happens. Could it be that he destroys the ozone that blocks out many UVA and UVB rays, and the people feel the full brunt of the sun's heat? He doesn't answer that question, but he does say people will be inflicted with terrible sores. All kind of afflictions are going to occur during this time. They were scorched with fierce heat. Now, what do you think they would do after this? After having these boils, the oozing of pus, having these scorching rays of the sun, thirsting to death for water, wouldn't you think that would be a good time to repent? Don't you think that would be a good time to say, God, whatever we've done, we ask for your mercy? No, they don't repent. Instead, notice their response. They blasphemed the name of God who has the power over these plagues, and they did not repent so as to give God the glory. That is the heart of the unbeliever. He, instead of repenting, he strikes against God. But God is an immovable object. He doesn't change. He doesn't alter. He doesn't bend. The only person who is injured in blasphemy is the unbeliever. As he strikes out against God, he so hardens his own conscience that he can no longer feel the conviction of God. He is no longer capable of repentance. That's what's going to happen in this fourth bowl judgment. Now notice the fifth bowl, worldwide darkness, verses 10 and 11. Then the fifth angel poured out his bowl on the throne of the beast, and his kingdom became darkened, and they gnawed their tongues because of pain. And they blasphemed, there it is again, the God of heaven, because of their pains and their sores, and they did not repent of their deeds. This is targeted darkness. It comes over the kingdom of the beast, the Antichrist. Where is the kingdom of the beast? Revelation says it will be Jerusalem. Remember, after signing that peace treaty with Israel, the Antichrist breaks that peace treaty, and he defiles the temple just like Antiochus Epiphanes of old, and he sets up his false kingdom there. It's the city of Jerusalem that will be darkened. Again, and I don't understand it, only the unbelievers will be affected by this. Again, could this be some kind of solar eclipse that causes this? Could it be some kind of failure of the power grid or attack on the power grid in Jerusalem that causes the darkness? We don't have the explanation for how it happens. But there's something about darkness, especially in a time of crisis, that exacerbates the fear and the terror. Now look at the sixth bowl judgment. You'll understand why I titled this message, The Road to Armageddon. Verse 12. The sixth angel poured out his bowl on the great river, the river Euphrates. And it was a mighty river. And its waters dried up so that the way would be prepared for the kings of the east. What is he talking about? Remember back in Revelation 9, we saw the prologue to this about the demonic spirits being unleashed at the river Euphrates to prepare that river for the invasion of a 200 million person army from the east. And here you see it again. It's gonna be dried up for the movement of the kings of the east. We don't know where this 200 million person army originates. Some have speculated that it is China. China has hundreds and hundreds and hundreds of millions of men and women available for military service. Others say it may be from Iran or some amalgamation of nations that come. But the river is dried up to prepare the way for the kings of the east to come where? To come to Israel. Look at verse 13. And I saw coming out of the mouth of the dragon, and out of the mouth of the beast, and out of the mouth of the false prophet, three unclean spirits like frogs. For they are the spirit of demons performing signs which go out to the kings of all the world to gather them together for the war of the great day of God the Almighty. Let's skip verse 15. We'll go back there. And they gathered them. Who? The demons gathered the kings of the world to the place which in Hebrew is called Har-Mageddon. Many of us have been to that place called Armageddon. Armageddon, literally the Mount of Megiddo. If you've been there, you know it's not a mountain. It's really more like a little hill. But underneath it is that vast plain of Jezreel. When Napoleon stood there hundreds of years ago, he looked out on that plain and he said, this is the most natural battlefield in the entire world. It is massive. And it is the sign of the final world conflict. How will it occur? Most likely what is going to happen is the kings of the East, who are under the thumb of the Antichrist, who is the world dictator, get tired of his rule. They blame him for all of the plagues coming upon the earth. Have you ever heard the saying, he who calls the shots takes the shots? It's just natural to want to blame a leader for any bad thing that happens. So they decide it's time for a coup. It's time to overthrow the Antichrist. Why in the world do they think they can succeed in doing that? They are lured there by the spirits, the demons of Satan, of the dragon. Those are the ones that bring the Antichrist there. But they are all under the direction of God himself. God is bringing all of the kings together in one place, all of the armies of the world in one place in order to experience his judgment. By the way, you saw the same thing in the Old Testament in 1 Kings 22. Remember the story about how the evil spirits lured King Ahab to Ramoth Gilead to do battle where he was destroyed? It was God who used those demons to do that. God is sovereign even over demons. He uses them to execute that judgment and this one as well. Now again, if you've seen the plain of Armageddon, the plain of Jezreel, you know as massive as it is, it's not large enough for 200 million people. Remember, this battle is really a war that extends up and down the length of Israel, 200 miles. Remember, we saw the blood of the people will flow up to the horse's bridle, 4.5 feet. But Armageddon, the plain of Jezreel, is the centerpiece of this battle. And they will all be gathered together there for this great battle. All of the forces of the earth are centered here in Israel. It is the great battle of the Lord. That's what John saw in this place called Armageddon. Now, that prepares for the final judgment, the final destruction. Look at verse 17. Then the seventh angel poured out his bowl upon the air. Underline that, the air. And a loud voice came out of the temple from the throne saying, it is done. That is, it's the final of these plagues, the final of God's judgments. And there were flashes of lightning and sounds and peals of thunder. And there was a great earthquake, such as there had not been seen since man came upon the earth. So great an earthquake was it, and so mighty. We don't know again what this is, but the fact that it's released in the air, there's something that appears to be thunder and lightning that follow it, a great earthquake. Could this be a nuclear exchange that takes place? When you see the results of it, it certainly sounds like that. Look at verse 19. The great city was split into three parts. What is that great city? All you have to do is look at Revelation 14. It's Jerusalem, the place where our Lord was crucified. Revelation 14 says, Jerusalem will be split into three parts, and the cities of the nations fell. New York, Washington, London, Paris, Tokyo. And Babylon the Great was remembered before God to give her the cup of the wine of his fierce wrath. What is Babylon? It's not a city. It's a world system that is opposed to God. Verse 20, and every island fled away. What does that mean? It's just talking about This explosion, whatever it is so cataclysmic that it forms great tidal waves, great tsunamis that completely engulf the islands. And the mountains were not found. It levels every mountain. And huge hailstones, about 100 pounds each. Can you imagine that? A hailstone, 100 pounds? You know, we get upset if we get that pea-sized hail. Oh, what did it do to my car and my finish? Or golf ball size hail, but 100-pound hail. It will come down from heaven upon men. And what does man do? Here it is again. They blaspheme God because of the plague of hail, because its plague was extremely severe. How are we to understand this? And how does this apply to us today? You know, so many times I'll give you two or three timeless principles from a passage of Scripture. Today I just have one. And I want you to write this truth down, circle it, and remember it the rest of your life. And here's the simple principle. God's judgment is not always immediate, but it's always inevitable. Let me say it again. God's judgment is not always immediate, but it's always inevitable. There's an intriguing verse of Scripture, Ecclesiastes 8:11. It says, because the sentence against an evil deed is not executed immediately, quickly, therefore the hearts of the sons of men among them are fully given to do evil. In other words, when people do wrong, when punishment doesn't come immediately, it just makes them to want to sin more and more and more. And it's the same in our relationship with God. If we go on sinning and there's no result of it, no discomfort in our lives because of it, we're tempted to think, well, you know, maybe that God Pastor Jeffers preaches about isn't the real God. Maybe God's not as concerned about sin as Pastor Jeffers says he is. Or they think, well, maybe I've got a special exemption from God's judgment because of who I am. That's why he hasn't judged me for my sin. Or maybe they think, maybe God doesn't even exist. Because surely, if he existed and saw me doing what I'm doing, he would judge it. People who reason that way confuse God's patience with God's tolerance. Don't make that mistake. Today, if you are living in rebellion against God and you've had no judgment in your life, don't confuse God's patience with God's tolerance for your sin. The only reason that judgment hasn't come yet is God is patient. He's given you an opportunity, perhaps a last opportunity, to repent and turn to him. And the same thing is true for the nation, the world we live in right now. We shouldn't confuse God's patience with God's tolerance. This is a time for us to confess our sins and to ask for God's mercy in our life. We shouldn't, as a world, confuse God's patience with God's tolerance. Just because these judgments described in the Bible haven't come yet doesn't mean they're not coming. There will be a day that God's patience runs out, and all that will remain is the terrifying expectation of God's judgment. Now, I want to close today by asking you to go back to verse 15. The verse I left out just a moment ago. It's in parenthesis. It says, Jesus said, behold, I am coming like a thief. His second coming is coming, his literal visible return to earth. And blessed is the one who stays awake and keeps his clothes so that he will not walk about naked and men will not see his shame. You read that and say, no, what in the world is that about? What does he mean? Jesus is coming back again and you don't want to be naked when he comes back again. Back in 1992, when our family moved to Wichita Falls to become the pastor there, it was during November, December that we were moving there and our house wasn't worked out yet. So they put us up, along with some of the other staff members, in the local Sheraton Hotel that was just north of Wichita Falls. So we would stay there every night. It was a nice hotel with one exception. They had a faulty fire alarm system in the hotel. So the first night we were there, about 3 o'clock in the morning, the fire alarm went off. And we raced out of there thinking the building was on fire. We stood in the parking lot and they explained to us it was a malfunction. I was there in my pajamas. I was so embarrassed, not to mention so cold. But even though I was embarrassed, I wasn't embarrassed as some of those people who were standing there with a lot less than pajamas on. Leave it there. They were humiliated. When the warning came, they didn't even have time to put their clothes on. Now look, this is what the Word of God is saying. When that time of God's return occurs, you don't want to be caught naked and without the proper clothing. He's not talking about pajamas. He's not talking about physical clothing. He's talking about your spiritual clothing. How are you going to be dressed spiritually? If you think you can approach God in your own righteousness, your goodness, you're going to be embarrassed when Christ returns. Remember, the Bible says your righteousness, the best you can do, is like a filthy rag before God, Isaiah 64:6. No, the only way you want to meet God one day is dressed in the righteousness of His Son, Jesus Christ. And that's what happens when you become a Christian. When you trust in Christ as your Savior, God takes all of the wrath, the anger, the judgment that you and I deserve, and He pours it out on His Son, Jesus Christ. That's what happened on the cross 2,000 years ago. Jesus took the punishment we deserve. God had to punish somebody for our sins. Jesus took that punishment. And when you trust in Christ as your Savior, Jesus takes all of God's wrath, and you get all of Jesus' righteousness. He puts on you the spiritual clothing of His own Son, so that when God sees you as a Christian, He doesn't see your sin, your failures, or mine. He sees the perfection of His Son, Jesus Christ. That's the only way to be dressed spiritually when you meet the Lord one day. That's why the hymn writer says, when He shall come with trumpet sound, oh, may I then in Him be found, dressed in His, Christ, righteousness alone, faultless to stand before the throne. On Christ the solid rock I stand, all other ground is sinking sand. All other ground is sinking sand. Aren't you glad that God sees you in the spiritual clothing of His Son? These are the beautiful promises of God that are recorded in the final book of the Bible, Revelation. And just before I turn things over to David, let me encourage you to get a copy of my best-selling book on this topic. My book is titled Final Conquest. In addition to reviewing the promises of God, we'll walk together through every chapter in Revelation so that you have a firm grasp on the essential storyline and how it impacts your life today. By far, this is the most comprehensive commentary I've written on Revelation, and a copy is yours when you give a generous gift to support the ministry of Pathway to Victory. 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
1: 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That's P.O. 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I'm David J. Mullins. There's no doubt that we are living in an increasingly atheistic world. But one day, the world will be united under a new false system of belief. Hear a fascinating message about the Harlot of Babylon. That's Friday on Pathway to Victory. 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What if your next vacation changed the way you read your Bible forever?
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14: When George Washington accepted command of the Continental Army, Americans were fighting a king and determined not to replace one form of unchecked power with another. Washington understood the difference between authority and ownership. In 1775, he declared, "When we assume the soldier, we do not lay aside the citizen." Even as commander of America's army, Washington remembered that he remained one of the people and that the power entrusted to him was never his to keep. He did not fight to rule America. He fought so Americans could govern themselves. Washington's example gave the young nation something more than victory. It gave America a standard for leadership. Those who hold power must remain accountable to the people they serve. Because in a free nation, leadership is not ownership. It is a duty and a trust.
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16: Maybe a straggling shower or two this evening as we go back through the 80s, hitting the upper 70s after midnight, hovering around there until dawn. Afternoon rain continues this weekend, highs running in the low to mid 90s. We keep that into next week, same basic pattern, afternoon rain, highs in the low to mid 90s. Your latest Word Forecast, I'm Dave DiRica.
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19: Many churches are simply afraid to talk about spiritual warfare. but the battle over souls is being raged in the heavenlies. It's our seeing with gospel glasses, not being limited to the world that's just before our eyes, but seeing with the spiritual eyes of the scriptures what is actually going on. And God is revealing that to us so that we will turn and